0: But put all that aside, people may want a cool SUV, but they're getting uncool minivans because they're practical and affordable. They offer roughly the same utility and amenities as an SUV, but their average price is $31,000 less. 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
19: And I'm Dan Schwartzman in the Bloomberg Newsroom. Here's some of the stories we're watching. A new government task force will have 120 days to draft a report on the risks and advantages of artificial intelligence while coming up with decisions on what responsibility the federal government has over the technology. The head of the group is Jay Clayton, who also leads the Office of the Director of National Intelligence and will also become President Trump's AI czar. Meanwhile, U.S. Treasury Secretary Scott Bessent says the U.S. must continue to be ahead of China when it comes to AI. Bessent spoke to Axios in an interview published Saturday.
20: We cannot lose our lead to the Chinese. So one of the portfolios that I also have is, you know, I manage the U.S.-China relationship. And I can tell you that it would be very different if they had the lead in AI rather than us.
19: That's U.S. Treasury Secretary Scott Bessent speaking Axios, courtesy of

0: YouTube. Meanwhile, another employee of an AI firm has quit due to concerns with the safety of the tech. David Robinson, who previously led transparency work on OpenAI's safety team, wrote in a piece for The Atlantic that OpenAI is failing to achieve the level of care needed as it sprints from one launch to the next. Robinson suggested that AI firms should be run more like nuclear power plants with layers of redundancy and careful planning to prevent disaster. Some of corporate America's biggest borrowers are getting nervous as Paramount gets closer to closing an acquisition of Warner Brothers Discovery. Bloomberg's Monica Ricks explains why.
1: Links between Paramount Skydance and Oracle through billionaire Larry Ellison are stirring angst on Wall Street now as both companies take on significant debt. Investors are starting to treat the two companies' debt as intertwined, with the cost to ensure their debt against default converging and moving in lockstep. The big concern is that if Oracle's stock price drops, it could impact the Ellison family's ability to support Paramount, which has taken on $52 billion in additional debt to help pay for its acquisition of Warner Brothers. Bloomberg reached out, but reps for the companies and Ellison haven't responded to requests for comments. Monica Ricks, Bloomberg Radio.
0: Electric vehicles are regaining some popularity as gas prices continue to rise, with Tesla and Rivian posting better than expected EV sales for the third quarter, while executives at Hyundai and Ford say dealers are asking for more battery-powered inventory to sell as customers come back. Overall, EV sales have stabilized at close to 6% of the U.S. market this year. That's according to researcher Cox Automotive. Global news 24 hours a day and whenever you want it with Bloomberg News Now. I'm Dan Schwartzman, and this is Bloomberg.
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3: Hi, everyone. Welcome to the weekend edition of Bloomberg Business Week. It was a week full of artificial intelligence headlines. A lot of things coming at us in that regard. U.S. economic data, too. We also kept a watchful eye on geopolitics, most notably, of course, about the U.S. war in Iran. That all was at play in the financial markets this week. As for consumers, confidence fell in the month of September to the lowest level since 2014 as views about the economy and the labor market deteriorated.
4: We mentioned AI. It did take center stage for a lot of reasons, including a White House meeting this past week where President Trump hosted Silicon Valley's top AI leaders to chart the future of regulation, power demand, and global innovation dominance. All the key stories and deep dive analysis driving the markets this week can be found right now on the Bloomberg Terminal and at Bloomberg.com.
3: This hour, we catch up with the individual who was handed the keys to the happiest place on earth, an iconic and storied company and brand right before the world shut down because of the global pandemic, then led it through streaming wars and political crossfire. And then he was shown the door, fired as CEO nearly 3 years after taking the top job at the Walt Disney Company.
4: Former Disney CEO Bob Chapek breaks his silence on his tenure at Disney and takes us inside the House of Mouse with his new book, Behind the Castle Walls. Our deep dive with him in just a moment. Plus, speaking of the COVID shutdown, that was part of the story with Bob Chapek, of course, as you mentioned, Carol. Pandemic darling Peloton. Remember that one during the pandemic?
3: I do, big time.
4: Wow. Yeah. It's working on a comeback by ramping up on treadmills. The company's CEO, Peter Stern, joins us a bit later this hour.
3: We begin with Bob Chapek, who started at the Walt Disney Company in 1993, spending nearly 30 years there. From director of home video marketing to lead home video, film distribution, consumer products, and theme parks, and eventually CEO. He took over as CEO of Disney in February of 2020 as the world would soon shut down because of COVID. And then, Tim, in June 2022, Disney's board unanimously voted to extend his contract for 3 years.
4: That November, he was out, months after the contract extension and less than 3 years after being named CEO. Bob Chapek has written about that time and his entire career at Disney. It's all in his new book, out this past week, Behind the Castle Walls, My 30 Years at the Happiest Place on Earth.
5: I never imagined

0: in any of my 30 years that I would write a book, let alone a book that, you know, at least the back third of the book tracking my final 3 years. I see my achievement as being named the seventh CEO of the Disney Company, a huge achievement, but it certainly didn't end the way that I thought it should.
1: Well, having said that, is it hard to hear ousted or fired or let go next to your name in conjunction with that?
0: They're trigger words. Every one of those is trigger words, and I think I've spent the majority of the last 4 years trying to essentially heal from the impact of those words. But that's part of why I had to write this book. I really remained silent for the first 3-4 years, and that void was filled with a lot of rhetoric and fiction, and so I figured I had to set the record straight.
2: Did you remain silent because you had to, because your contract was extended by 3 years, and part of the terms of that were you couldn't tell your story?
0: That's partially the reason. You know, part of it was just good common sense. And the other thing was, I didn't want whatever I wrote to be filled with emotion. I wanted it to be objective and from a distance. And I thought with time comes a bit of distance. So it's a little bit of both.
2: Did it feel like you were able to write this removed from it? Because it does seem like reading this, it seems like this still stings a lot.
0: It still stings a lot, but, you know, I put a percentage on everything, and I'd say maybe 50% of it is gone, and the other 50%, honestly, is tough to get over. I'm not sure that this book's going to, you know, serve that purpose, but I did feel it was important for my legacy and the history of the company to get some truth-telling into it.
1: We want to get into your becoming CEO and what happened, but you also spent some time taking us back in time, your history. Always important, I feel like, for anybody's story. You talk about your family, Hammond, Indiana, being a runner. You talk about your summer jobs. You talk about the smokestacks that you grew up. You really painted a picture. You also talk about maggots, which is an incredible story that kind of freaked me out, but it's there. What do you want people to know about your background, your formative years, and why was that so important for everybody to understand your roots?
0: I think the most important headline, if you will, is that I am the most unlikely person to be sitting here or in the CEO seat of the Walt Disney Company that you could absolutely imagine. I am the American dream in terms of how this happened. Hammond, Indiana is right next to Gary, East Chicago, where I was born, East Chicago, filled with oil refineries and steel mills. And, you know, far more people decided to go into a trade than ever went to college, let alone went to college, got a graduate degree, spent 30 years at Disney and climbed to the CEO role. So I am the odd man out in terms of unlikeliness of being here.
1: All right. So, and there's a Florida and Disney connection when you were a kid too. Like you went there, you loved it. You loved Florida. It was kind of probably painting a picture of what life could be.
0: Well, I had no idea what life was like outside the region. That little crescent outside Chicago and Northwest Indiana is called the region. I had no, until we went to Florida. And we'd go to Fort Lauderdale, for example, and I would see these boats on the waterways. And it was inconceivable that that life existed. And it wet my whistle for ambition. It made me strive and really want to do my best.
1: Well, that ambition paid off, right? You did get to Disney in 1993. You worked at J. Walter Thompson. You have Heinz, U.S. Shoe Corporation, a lot of different companies. 1993, your first job at Disney, director of marketing for the brand, the home video division too. February 2020. I'm going to fast forward because I want to get to that. You are named CEO of Disney. We remember it. The news breaking, kind of shock, unexpected, you know, Bob Iger, the CEO at the time, stepping down had kind of been a little bit of a, not a joke, but we all were like, he's going to step down, and then he's not, and like it went back and forth. You got to feel pretty good at that naming. And I know Bob told you back in December of 2019, but then you do an interview with CNBC.
0: Yeah.
1: Just walk us through those months, those days or weeks,
0: right?
1: And well, how things went maybe from exuberance to maybe feeling a little bit different.
0: Sure. Obviously, I was thrilled the first day, a little anxious. You know, cameras are rolling and we're sitting there and, you know, I'm paying attention, looking in the right direction where I'm supposed to be, answering the questions as they come. And I kind of do a little glance over to the side and I don't see a guy who looked like he was relieved of some of the biggest responsibilities in the world in terms of a job, but some

0: Buddy.
1: This is our interview that you did with Emily Chang,
0: right, the two of you,
1: which is right after.
0: Right. I remember specifically. And, you know, there was one point where he said, you know, we work well together or something like that. And then it turned into, well, everybody works well together. And I'm like, ooh, that was kind of a purposeful thing. And then I looked over and I didn't exactly see joy in his eyes. And that was immediately a little bit concerning because I picked up on the body language. But what really told me I had a problem was the New York Times interview that he gave with Ben Smith during the pandemic, where about a month after I got the job and he reasserted himself as CEO. Never mentioned it to me before he did that. To my knowledge, never talked to the board about it, and just did what I call in the book management pronouncement. He has done that. I don't know that anyone else calls it that, but that's what I called it. He had done that throughout our time together. And I knew at that point that, you know, I was going to be playing defense.
2: Were you surprised initially by this? And the reason I ask is because you read a lot in the book about how there's always this, like, you know, back and forth, this like parlor game, almost as frequently as like who's going to win some Oscar about who's going to succeed Bob Iger.
0: Right.
2: And this had kind of happened in the past, not to the extent where a new CEO had been chosen, but there was this whole anointing of a couple guys, Tom Staggs among them. And then it turned out that he didn't end up retiring. So how could you not have seen it coming, basically?
0: Well, that's a really good question. And to some extent, I probably was naive thinking, well, that can't happen to me. Now, those examples that you gave of Tom and Jay, that was before they were, you know, named CEO, and mine happened obviously after, so the stakes were a little bit bigger. But you're right, there were smoke signs on the horizon. And, you know, everyone wants to think, well, that's not going to happen to me, right? But when that New York Times article came out, I said, oh no, he really, you know, putting it together with things like the video that you just showed, it's like, oh no, this is going to be trouble.
1: What was the working relationship like internally between the two of you? And it was an interesting setup because Bob stayed on as executive chair.
0: Yeah.
1: He also was head of creative, correct?
0: Yeah.
1: And you reported to him as a result of that?
0: It was ambiguous, but the best I can get is the board said I reported to them and Bob said I reported to him. So I'll, you know, integrate that and say I reported to both of them, but it was really unclear. I think that probably didn't help the situation in terms of what it was like up until the New York Times article. It just felt odd. After the New York Times article, it felt like as an employee you had to pick Team Bob I or Team Bob C. And because he did retain some responsibilities operating over creative, it kind of gave him the ability to insert himself in any meeting he wanted to, because they're in Disney, it's a creative company. And I would hear about meetings that would transpire.
1: And he had relationships, right?
0: He had a much better Rolodex than I did, especially, by the way, stuck at home for 18 months, not being able to make those new relationships. I would hear about meetings that were talking about distribution that I wasn't even in. And I was like, what is this? And then I felt like, you know, it was going to be a bigger challenge as time went on.
2: But you not only stayed on for years after that New York Times article came out from Ben Smith, you had a contract extension.
0: Correct.
2: During that time as well.
0: I say that the biggest miracle wasn't that I lost my job. It was that it took 3 years for it to happen. And after an extension, 5 months before they let me go.
1: Well, we were talking about this in the newsroom. Like, what were those contract negotiations like? For a board to say yay, and then you're out a few months later,
0: yeah,
1: is kind of hard to get our heads around.
0: Yeah, well, it's hard for me to get my head around as well.
2: That was Bob Chapek, former CEO of the Walt Disney Company.
1: Coming up, we're going to continue our conversation with Bob as he talks about his relationship with the other Bob, the CEO that he replaced. We're talking about Bob Iger, longtime CEO at Disney, Bob Iger. Plus, we get Bob Chapek's thoughts on the world of media and entertainment, specifically his former home, what he thinks about it.
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1: Let's get back to our conversation with Bob Chapek, former CEO of the Walt Disney Company. His new book out this past week, Behind the Castle Walls, My 30 Years at the Happiest Place on Earth. He takes us back to a moment where things were maybe not so happy and he realized things were not going well.
2: To be honest with you, the whole thing was odd because, as you had said earlier, it was like a football team going on the drive to score a touchdown and you get stopped on the 5-yard line and I'm retiring. No, I'm not retiring. You know, 20-yard penalty, back it up. I'm retiring. No, I'm not. And just a year earlier when Fox was purchased, he was saying that he's going to stay. You know, he got an extension. He's going to stay. So, you know, the whole thing was honestly so bizarre that I wasn't sure what normal was anymore. And all I was going to take is to take the good news and run with it.
1: Right. When Bob Iger gave the interview and said things or was holding meetings, and I understand it was COVID. It was a weird time for all of us. But at the same time, we found it remarkable how many people were accessible because everybody was home and could take phone calls. Did you guys have any kind of conversations at that time and where you could say, what are you up to?
2: Yeah. Matter of fact, I made my way to Brentwood, to his home, several times to do, you know, social distance walking, you know, where you're,
1: Too.
2: 10, 12 you know, yards apart, but you both have masks on and you're talking. We talked about that. In hindsight, though, I don't know that I really ever got into what was going on in his mind during that time period because they were so vanilla. They were so normal. Mm. And now knowing that whatever was clicking in his mind wasn't traditional, I don't think he was being totally honest with me about his thoughts.
3: There was a paragraph in the book that left me wanting more, and I'm hoping you can give us a little more into the conversation that you had with Bob Iger here. You said you decided to call him. What followed next was a conversation that shocked me. The call turned contentious and left my head spinning. It wasn't particularly long, but I was left with one major takeaway. He wanted his job back. From day one of my tenure as CEO, Bob had always carried himself with the confidence that he could get his job back anytime he wanted. What happened on that call?
2: Well, what happened was it's one of these attempts for me to try to figure out what the motivation is here. What am I missing? And I believe that Bob believed that he could get his job back, and therefore it really wasn't my place to be a judge as to how appropriate it was that he was running this interference as I'm trying to do my job, because he had the right to do this. Now, you know, what he had agreements to or didn't have agreements to, I have no idea. But he gave me the indication that he believed that he could get his job back anytime he wanted because of the nature of the relationships he had with board members.
1: And speaking of the board, like, who did you have any support or people reaching out to you to say, let me give you an assist on this, or here's what you need to know about Bob Iger, who, to be fair, was at the company a long time, so entrenched and identified with the Walt Disney Company. But I am curious, who reached out?
2: I will tell you that I did. I got those calls frequently, and it was from a majority of the board. But it didn't seem like in the end it mattered, because when it all fell apart, it just, like, the bottom just caved out. And I'm thinking to myself, exactly to your question, I just spoke to board member A, B, C, D, E within the last week, and they told me, you know what, it's going to be fine, he's going to be gone soon, don't worry about it. And so how do I go from an extension,
1: right,
2: 5 months earlier, to reinforcing calls for the next 3 or 4 months, to a bad feeling in your gut, like something feels different about this?
1: You always know.
2: The fateful call in November, and it's like, well, I can't say I didn't see any smoke on the horizon. Matter of fact, I used to say all the time, I feel like this is a death by 1,000 cuts, right? And it's just, when's the final cut?
1: You know, speaking of signs, and I don't know whether this is superficial, but I've worked in enough companies, that corner office that the CEO holds, you didn't get that, did you? Bob's old office.
2: Not initially, no. Not until he left the company and was no longer executive chair. But he wanted to retain that. And to me, again, you know, maybe I'm naive. I don't care about those types of things. Maybe I should have, though, because it wasn't about the office. It's about what it signaled. And at the time, you know, good old Bob, he'll be okay.

0: okay with it. It's fine. Yeah, you know, it's fine.
1: We should point out, too, that, you know, Bob Iger has been reached out to in numerous reporting, and often it's referred to the Disney company, who often don't comment on a lot of the issues. And also, I think, on the COVID issue, said it had nothing to do it with why Bob stepped down.
2: You know, on Bob Iger, you said to our colleague Thomas Buckley, if I did have the opportunity to meet face-to-face with him, I would have a few things to say. What are some of those things?
0: Well, you know, I'll leave that for a face-to-face if it ever happens. I highly doubt it will, particularly after this book. I don't think it's going to happen. You know, it's been almost 4 years, and I haven't heard from him since then. As a matter of fact, it's my understanding that he doesn't even use my name around the office in those 4 years. He avoids using my name. So I don't really think, A, it's going to happen, nor, B, would anything productive come out of it.
1: So you don't want to talk to him?
0: I'll talk to anybody. I'm a gentleman. I'll talk to anybody at any time. But, yeah. You know, it's not just the lack of contact. It's the fact that I've been erased from the company's history, literally on the company's timeline. You know, my time has been erased from it. They took off the sign that commemorated the fact that I got the board to buy 3 cruise ships with Master Shipbuilders. A small thing, but it's all vindictive. Right? Who does that?
1: Well, let me ask you about something in terms of succession. So Bob Iger first chose you to succeed him, then came back after you were let go, fired. Bob Iger chose another successor, the current CEO, Josh D'Amaro. Do you think Bob Iger is capable of planning for a succession? And I wonder if you see Josh's naming a different situation. You know this person.
0: I think Josh is fantastic.
2: And you write about him, but good things about him in this book.
0: Nothing but good things about Josh.
1: You call him a protege.
0: Yeah, well, I did groom him from the time he was a middle manager at Walt Disney World. He was always in my succession list, no matter what job I had. Here's the thing. I think, and this is, again, my opinion, but I think Bob's in a completely different place than he was the first time. You know, he wanted to do something with the NFL, bring a franchise to LA. That didn't pan out. He wanted to go into politics for whatever reason. That didn't pan out. But now he's got a second act, right? He's got the Laker thing. So, you know, maybe the best thing that happened to Josh D'Amaro is that Bob got a piece of the Lakers. You know.
1: Do you talk to Josh?
0: Not really. It was the relationship between myself and people that work for me pretty much ended when Bob came back. You know, it was my understanding that they weren't exactly encouraged to have a relationship with me. Now, certain people have sort of broken that and have continued, and I respect them deeply for taking whatever career risks they did by daring to have any communication with me, even though I work with him for 30 years.
1: Yeah.
0: No relationship with Josh. He did send me an email the day that the announcement came out that I was leaving the company. Subsequent to that, have not heard from him.
2: You know, it's my understanding that you haven't been to a Disney park since you were fired.
0: True.
2: You dedicate the book to your family, including your grandkids and future grandkids. Are you ever going to take them to a Disney park?
0: Well, they go. I just don't know that I'm at least psychologically in a position where I can go. You know, Disney at its facade is all about, you know, harmony and respect and being the best you can be. And you can probably understand for me, given how I've been erased from the company, how I was pushed out, that it would, and the way they did it, that it would be very difficult for me to go sit on It's a Small World After All and sort of attach that with what I've seen. I respect the company. I respect the brand. I respect the creative content that comes out of that company. It's just that this particular chapter of the company, I don't think reflected well on it or the people that, you know, made the decision.
1: The author's note in your book, you started off with dear cast members and former cast members. You didn't get to write a goodbye email. So you really lay it out there, and it does feel like a professional goodbye. You talk about the daily mission of creating magical memories. You talk about higher callings and how that was for you. When you look at Disney today, what do you think about the company in terms of its place in the world? And what would you be doing at the company, or what do you think it needs to do?
0: I think its DNA is still fantastic.

0: been fantastic since the era of Walt. So I think all the core elements are there. But I think it needs to be not about one person who sort of, you know, acts as a dictator in terms of what happens at the company, and is truly a collaborative environment where the company's not bigger. The company's bigger than one person. No one person's bigger than a company. And I think that's where it went off the rails.
1: Is it about, in terms of the businesses, is it the parks, streaming? What do you think, though, is the growth engine?
0: Well, I think, you know...
1: You know parks intimately. You know a lot of it, actually.
0: And I think, you know, the parks has the opportunity, given the way it's being managed now, to, you know, have high, you know, single-digit returns, low double-digit returns, which on a big asset like that is pretty, you know, significant. But what I think the company needs personally, and again, I'm 4 years removed, but I think the company needs a growth engine. I think the reason the stock is really largely unchanged versus when I left is that it's missing a growth engine. You know, too many things are challenged. ESPN's challenged by the cost of content. It's crazy. Great brand, but challenged by the cost of content. The studio product has not exactly been setting the world on fire lately, getting that creative engine going. But, you know, look at what's happened in the broadcast business. You know, network television is challenged. Cord cutting, that's already come and gone now. So it needs a growth engine. And sometimes you need to make a long-term commitment to something for it to be a growth engine and not play the whims of this quarter or this quarter or this quarter. And if you do that, you're never going to find it. And I think if I were to give Josh a suggestion, you know, that would be it.
1: Thank you so much. We really appreciate it. We've been looking forward to getting some time with you. Bob Chapek, of course, former Disney CEO, his new book, Behind the Castle Walls, My 30 Years at the Happiest Place on Earth. You've got a new job. I hope you will come back and also talk about that with us.
0: Okay. Well, I've got a lot of things I'm dabbling in.
1: Okay. Well, come dabble and talk about it with us.
0: Thank you.
2: Our thanks to Bob Chapek, former CEO of the Walt Disney Company. His new book, it's out now, Behind the Castle Walls, My 30 Years at the Happiest Place on Earth.
1: Still ahead on Bloomberg Business Week, from pandemic darling to high stakes turnaround, Peloton is pivoting hard to stay in the race. CEO Peter Stern lays out his vision to get the connected fitness pioneer back on track.
2: Plus, the hidden toll of the AI boom, how massive data centers are draining local power grids and are literally heating up cities across the country. This is Bloomberg.
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9: And I'm Dan Schwartzman in the Bloomberg Newsroom. Here's some of the stories we're watching. A new government task force will have 120 days to draft a report on the risks and advantages of artificial intelligence while coming up with decisions on what responsibility the federal government has over the technology. The head of the group is Jay Clayton, who also leads the Office of the Director of National Intelligence and will also become President Trump's AI czar. Meanwhile, U.S. Treasury Secretary Scott Bessent says the U.S. must continue to be ahead of China when it comes to AI. Bessent spoke to Axios in an interview published Saturday.
10: We cannot lose our lead to the Chinese. So one of the portfolios that I also have is, you know, I manage the U.S.-China relationship. And I can tell you that it would be very different if they had the lead in AI rather than us.
9: That's U.S. Treasury Secretary Scott Bessent speaking Axios, courtesy of YouTube. Meanwhile, another employee of an AI firm has quit due to concerns with the safety of the tech. David Robinson, who previously

0: led transparency work on OpenAI's safety team wrote in a piece of The Atlantic that OpenAI is failing to achieve the level of care needed as it sprints from one launch to the next. Robinson suggested that AI firms should be run more like nuclear power plants with layers of redundancy and careful planning to prevent disaster. Some of corporate America's biggest borrowers are getting nervous as Paramount gets closer to closing an acquisition of Warner Brothers Discovery. Bloomberg's Monica Ricks explains why.
1: Links between Paramount, Skydance and Oracle through billionaire Larry Ellison are stirring angst on Wall Street now as both companies take on significant debt. Investors are starting to treat the two companies' debt as intertwined, with the cost to ensure their debt against default converging and moving in lockstep. The big concern is that if Oracle's stock price drops, it could impact the Ellison family's ability to support Paramount, which has taken on $52 billion in additional debt to help pay for its acquisition of Warner Brothers. Bloomberg reached out, but reps for the companies and Ellison haven't responded to requests for comments. Monica Ricks, Bloomberg Radio.
0: Electric vehicles are regaining some popularity as gas prices continue to rise, with Tesla and Rivian posting better than expected EV sales for the third quarter, while executives at Hyundai and Ford say dealers are asking for more battery-powered inventory to sell as customers come back. Overall, EV sales have stabilized at close to 6% of the U.S. market this year. That's according to researcher Cox Automotive. Global news, 24 hours a day and whenever you want it with Bloomberg News Now. I'm Dan Schwartzman and this is Bloomberg.
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5: Ellis Shoes in that number for America's Corps of Cadets. Let's talk about it. Hey, it's Hal Dane. Join me on the show Monday morning. Retired Colonel Joseph Misaiki is going to join me as well. We are talking about LSU being tapped by the Department of War for that initial round or that initial cohort. Also on the show Monday morning, we'll have Medical Monday with our friends over at Our Lady of the Lake. Will Green from LABI will stop by, and we will cover everything under the sun with Moon Griffon. And, of course, recap the weekend in football. 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
4: I got to say, Peloton is a company Tim and I have been covering for a long time. Jason Kelly here at Bloomberg has been very involved. Company founded back in 2012. It was a pandemic darling. We even did a broadcast from the company's homecoming event in New York City. That was back in May of 2019. Speaking with the co-founder.
5: I was there, too.
4: No, you weren't at that.
5: No, I know. I was not.
4: Well, you were there. You were at it.
5: Yeah, because...
4: You weren't here yet.
5: I wasn't here yet, but I was here in spirit.
4: But we both have been... I have a Peloton. Like, it's just been a company that we've been following. And it's gone through, to be fair, its ups and downs. Stock, we should point out, down nearly 19% year-to-date, down 97% from its high in January 2021 after being, as I said, what many called a pandemic darling. Folks just buying up Pelotons during the global pandemic.
5: Today, though, following the introduction of three new treadmills, including its most affordable model yet to date, it's marking a deeper push into a segment that it considers crucial to a long-promised turnaround. Guiding the company since January of 2025, Peter Stern is with us. He's president and CEO of Peloton. He joins us here in the Bloomberg Businessweek studio. Welcome.
4: Welcome.
6: Carol and Tim, it's really great to be here, and thank you for your long-standing interest in the company, both in terms of covering it and also as members. It's actually my 10th year anniversary as a member of Peloton,
4: so I've been there
6: for a lot of this, too.
5: Well, Peloton, I mean, the word Peloton is a cycling term. I mean, most people know it for the bike. Are you going all in on treadmills, or are you trying to make running as central to the company as cycling?
6: Yeah, I love that. So our goal is to make Peloton as famous for running as we are for cycling. And so we're introducing the new TreadFlex, which is our most affordable and the first folding treadmill in the history of the company. We're also introducing a whole slew of AI-powered coaching features to help runners, walkers, and hikers. So with these announcements, we're knocking down the biggest barriers to home treadmill adoption, right? Price and space.
4: Mm-hmm.
6: And we're introducing ways to help so many more people get access to this category and also to help them run better, run safer. At the same time, of course, we're completely committed to the cycling market. We're committed to this goal on treadmills.
4: Hey, Peter, how much is price, when you guys were thinking about what you wanted to do, new product announcements, how much was price really one of the biggest barriers to bringing in new customers?
6: Well, what we know is that we'd like to have a product that covers the broadest array of prices possible so that we've got something for everyone. And so price was a really important part of it. This is the first time that we'll have a treadmill that's just a little over $2,000 in our lineup. And it's a no-compromises product. I mean, it's an absolutely beautiful piece of equipment, and it delivers the full magic formula that we have at Peloton. Our incredible hardware, great AI-powered software that's intuitive to use. 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So you get all of that on that treadmill that's a lot more affordable for people. While we also introduced tremendous innovations on what is now the Tread Vision and the Tread Plus Vision.
5: How would you describe your identity to shareholders right now? Are you a hardware company? 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Are you a

0: business where we are right now.
1: Tell us a little bit more about the higher end, the Tread Plus Vision. $6,700, not inexpensive. What does that mean? And does that kind of reinforce, though, the idea that Peloton is still somewhat of a luxury brand?
0: Well, the fact is, again, now we have something for a much larger number of segments in the marketplace. But Tread Plus is the ultimate training partner for a runner. So it's got this energy returning slat belt that is absolutely the softest deck that you can use to help preserve your knees. If you want to log a lot of miles on a piece of equipment, there's nothing like that slat belt treadmill. And we're introducing some really cool features on this right now. So first of all, we're introducing the something called run analysis. We're delivering form feedback using a computer vision camera. So we're looking at things like your vertical oscillation, your cadence, and we're giving you a score and coaching on how to run better and safer to reduce injuries. We're also introducing on the Tread Plus Vision, for the first time, what we call sled mode. So I don't know if you've been in the gym and you've seen people actually pushing those weighted sleds across.
1: Yeah.
0: Now we have the ability to do 300 pounds of push weight resistance on a Tread Plus. That's a Hyrox modality, and Hyrox is, so many people are really excited about Hyrox these days. Now you can do that inside your home and get a full body workout on a Tread Plus Vision. So upper body, lower body, the whole thing on that piece of equipment.
2: Our thanks to Peter Stern, the president and CEO of Peloton.
1: From connected fitness platforms to digital ecosystems, scaling modern technology requires immense power. In particular, data centers, AI. We know that.
2: The AI boom driving unprecedented surge when it comes to electricity demand. With more electricity they use, the more heat these data centers create. As our Bloomberg News reporting illustrates, some of that heat is released as superheated plumes of exhaust, posing new problems for cities.
1: Kyle Stock is senior correspondent for Bloomberg News. He breaks it down.
3: Scientifically, there's a pretty direct relationship between electricity use and heat exhaust. There's like, it's not a lot of ways to get around that. And that's roughly about 53,000 homes, the heat you would expect from sort of the typical energy use in a house. So we're talking about multitudes more than basically residential development or sort of any kind of urban development. And this is one of those things that's kind of surprising to the industry. It's the science is just coming out on this now, but then when you think of it, it's not really surprising at all. It's sort of like, why didn't we notice this sooner?
1: It's, you know, first of all, I highly recommend everybody check this out on the Bloomberg. It's just the graphics are incredible. But you talk about how, Kyle, data centers cool their systems with cold air. They discharge it then often off of rooftop systems. And as a result, heat plumes are created. And I'm just reading from the story. These plumes, these heat plumes can travel over 300 feet beyond the data center in certain wind conditions. And the point is, you're talking about hotter temperatures, and as a result, nearby areas potentially have to use what? More air conditioning or raise their air conditioning, and it's higher costs.
3: Like I said, the science is new, but they're basically driving around these data centers with monitoring the heat and how it would compare to what's typical, and they're finding up to a third of a mile and a temperature change of like 3 to 9 degrees, which is not nothing, especially in some of the really hot urban areas like Phoenix, where these things are. This is kind of the flip side of what Kara was talking about. It's great not to use water to cool these things, but when you don't use water, you have to use air. And when you use air, you get this heat emissions and what they're calling the heat island, which is basically an urban environment is a heat island already because of blacktop, because of roofs, et cetera. But it's sort of exacerbated by these data centers.
2: Anyone who's like walked through Manhattan on a hot day in the summer and then gone to like an outer borough and felt the temperature difference, like you can understand why buildings are sources of heat and certainly sources. In this case, a data center would be. So then, bring us up to speed on how this is now turning into a rallying cry for groups that are opposing data centers. We've talked about, you know, other parts of the data center story and why people are opposed to them, but now it seems like they're paying attention to heat. Why is that?
3: Basically because the science is starting to catch up to the technology here. There are physicists, urban planner.

0: mechanical engineers, basically just starting to study this effect, which is, it's not surprising, but there's finally some good data on it. And, you know, pick any survey you want. Nobody loves a data center. No one especially loves one near their home. So the opposition playbook, this is becoming a powerful tool, especially in places like Phoenix. And then on top of that, you have, there's good economic reasons for these data centers to be in urban areas. They're closer to end users. There's good fiber optic infrastructure. So, you know, it's a fast connection. So a lot of these data centers are in urban areas, and a lot of them are clustered because there's economies of scale and in building them together. So that's where this really compounds, not only just a big data center sucking up a lot of energy, but when there's a lot of them together and they're in an urban area. So literally in the opposition, though, you see these groups are writing playbooks. They're like circulating ways to oppose these things. And they're literal playbooks, like you can download them. And this is getting on their radar, and this is an effective tool.
1: I think what's also interesting that you guys remind us, right, Kyle, that data centers are not new. We've had them for a long time. But using AI chips, as you guys write, that their power use growing exponentially, and so is their thermal footprint. And you guys write and report pretty much all the electricity powering data centers turns into heat. So that's a big difference.
0: Right. And that's even without, in a lot of cases, taking into account the extra heat from the energy load needed to serve these data centers. So you need a new natural gas plant to feed the power to these things. That's a whole nother heat issue. So yeah, it's substantial.
2: One expert you spoke to for this described, and I think this is a great way to describe it, is basically a giant laptop. And anyone who sat with a laptop, you know, on their lap understands the heat that it generates. There's some incredible...
1: Which always freaks me out, can I just say?
2: We only have 20 seconds left, but can you just describe sort of the tools, the thermal imaging that has been used to gather data in this?
0: Yeah, I mean, the scientists are using real temperature measurements, but we were kind of curious, so we hired a drone pilot with infrared technology to just fly over and around some of these data centers, and you can see it. I mean, the temperature's coming off the exhaust fans in the roof. It's 130 degrees, something like that. It's totally evident.
1: So,
0: and
1: yeah,
0: these developers are trying to do the right thing. They vent the things vertically.
1: Yeah.
0: But it's tough.
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2: 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I'm Tim Stenovic.
1: And I'm Carol Masser. 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
6: 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Grocery prices have been a consumer pain point, prompting changes in the way people shop. Aldi's U.S. Chief Operating Officer Dave Rinaldo tells Bloomberg the discounter is seeing a record number of customers.
7: We also know that Americans are really feeling the pressure of what is years of cumulative compounding inflation.
6: He says the 50-year-old Aldi is in a unique position as a privately held company.
7: We really pride ourselves on running an extraordinarily efficient operation that allows us to pass those savings on to customers.
6: Meanwhile, Whole Foods, which has worked to shake the nickname Whole Paycheck, is adapting to changing customer behavior.
8: Customers are buying more in real time, and so they are putting less items in their basket for each trip, but they're actually making more frequent trips.
6: CEO Jason Buechel tells Bloomberg customers are also making other changes, such as shifting from beef to chicken. Whole Foods has also cut prices and says its private label 365 brand is a hit with shoppers. 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
16: And I'm Dan Schwartzman in the Bloomberg Newsroom. Here's some of the stories we're watching. A new government task force will have 120 days to draft a report on the risks and advantages of artificial intelligence while coming up with decisions on what responsibility the federal government has over the technology. The head of the group is Jay Clayton, who also leads the Office of the Director of National Intelligence and will also become President Trump's AI czar. Meanwhile, U.S. Treasury Secretary Scott Bessin says the U.S. must continue to be ahead of China when it comes to AI. Bessin spoke to Axios in an interview published Saturday.
17: We cannot lose our lead to the Chinese. So one of the portfolios that I also have is, you know, I manage the U.S.-China relationship. And I can tell you that it would be very different if they had the lead in AI rather than us.
16: That's U.S. Treasury Secretary Scott Bessin speaking Axios, courtesy of YouTube. Meanwhile, another employee of an AI firm has quit due to concerns with the safety of the tech. David Robinson, who previously led transparency work on OpenAI's safety team, wrote in a piece for The Atlantic that OpenAI is failing to achieve the level of care needed as it sprints from one launch to the next. Robinson suggested that AI firms should be run more like nuclear power plants with layers of redundancy and careful planning to prevent disaster. Some of corporate America's biggest borrowers are getting nervous as Paramount gets closer to closing an acquisition of Warner Brothers Discovery. Bloomberg's Monica Ricks explains why.
18: Links between Paramount, Skydance, and Oracle through billionaire Larry

0: Ellison are stirring angst on Wall Street now as both companies take on significant debt. Investors are starting to treat the two companies' debt as intertwined, with the cost to insure their debt against default converging and moving in lockstep. The big concern is that if Oracle's stock price drops, it could impact the Ellison family's ability to support Paramount, which has taken on $52 billion in additional debt to help pay for its acquisition of Warner Brothers. Bloomberg reached out, but reps for the companies and Ellison haven't responded to requests for comments. Monica Ricks, Bloomberg Radio.
1: Electric vehicles are regaining some popularity as gas prices continue to rise, with Tesla and Rivian posting better than expected EV sales for the third quarter, while executives at Hyundai and Ford say dealers are asking for more battery-powered inventory to sell as customers come back. Overall, EV sales have stabilized at close to 6% of the U.S. market this year. That's according to researcher Cox Automotive. Global news 24 hours a day and whenever you want it with Bloomberg News Now. I'm Dan Schwartzman, and this is Bloomberg.
2: As AI advances, so do the risks.
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10: I'm Barry Ritholtz. You're listening to Masters in Business on Bloomberg Radio. My extra special guest this week is Omar Aguilar. He is president, CEO, and chief investment officer of Schwab Asset Management. They run over $1 trillion across 100 different ETFs, mutual funds, and separately managed account strategies. He also runs the Schwab Center for Financial Research, sits on the firm's executive council. He joined Schwab in 2011, specializing in equities and multi-asset strategy. Schwab's total assets are over $13 trillion, and its asset-weighted expense ratio of 8 basis points is amongst the lowest in the fund industry. Omar Aguilar, welcome to Bloomberg.
11: It's a pleasure to be here with you, Barry.
10: It's a pleasure to have you. So I want to get into your career and some of your conversations about what's going on in the market today and what's happening at Schwab. But you have such a fascinating background. I have to start there. Bachelor's in actuarial science, then a master's in applied statistics from the Institute of Technology in Mexico City. Then you come to the U.S., and at Duke, you're a Fulbright scholar, where you get both a master's in statistics and a PhD in decision sciences. Am I getting that right? It sounds like you were planning for a career in academia.
11: It is true. And actually, I did, in my last year in my PhD program, I did apply for a couple of academic jobs before I was lucky enough to basically get back to Wall Street as an analyst.
10: Yes. Yeah, so your first gig is your was it at Merrill Lynch? Was
11: Bankers Trust.
10: Bankers Trust and then Merrill Lynch. You have this deep quant research background. What did you do when you were first starting at Bankers Trust and then Merrill Lynch?
11: Well, you know, if you recall from what the degree that you mentioned, you know, my dissertation and the work that I did was in how to use statistical models. Now they're called data science. Back then it was statistics. In terms of how use those models for making decisions. Mm-hmm. The whole process of decision under uncertainty was the whole, you know, research that I did. And we apply that, you know, in particular to areas like currencies, you know, equity, asset allocation. And I was hired at Bankers Trust to develop those models. So, you know, I call that the, you know, before any AI or anything else, they were just quantitative models that were able to help people being faster to understand how people make decisions.
10: And ING, now better known as Voya, that was $20 billion across 15 strategies, including active, index, enhanced index, pensions, variable annuities, and mutual funds. Once you stand that up and get that to a reasonable side, was Lehman before that or after that?
11: That was before. That was before. We were able to build a lot of these things at Lehman Brothers. It goes

0: back a lot of what my philosophy is you have to be in a place where you can marry distribution with manufacturing. That's what we believe asset management success relies on. Mm-hmm. ING had a very good distribution, and our idea was to build these more institutional type scalable businesses using quantitative tools and technology to be able to deliver that to different folks. And again, unfortunately, you know, we were in the middle of a global financial crisis in 2008 mm-hmm. that basically put a stop to every activity across, you know, New York and Wall Street and everything else. Right. And that gave me the opportunity to go back to my academic roots and start working at Financial Engines with a lot of Stanford academics, you know, headed by Bill Sharp.
1: To say nothing, right, of the Nobel laureate at Bill Sharp. I just want to clarify one thing. At Lehman Brothers, the quant research you were doing, was that for alternative investment management or for public equities?
0: It was dedicated to both, the building asset allocation models for the private bank, and it was the first time that we were able to build a set of strategies that included alternative investments. So we had private equity, private real estate, you know, fund of hedge funds, and that was, you know, the whole concept of what we wanted to do for wealthy clients back then.
1: And then at Financial Engines, it's $40 billion in defined contribution plan sponsors. I'm fascinated by Bill Sharp's work. I was fortunate enough to interview him about 10 years ago. How did his thinking influence your approach to portfolio management and retirement planning?
0: Well, you know, going back to this concept of behavioral economics, you know, Bill and the economics of Stanford have been at the forefront of merging this concept of how do we create markets and invest in markets that are not necessarily efficient in the short run, but in the long run, they are. Sort of Bill has always been in this idea of capital efficiency in the long run. It's better to do the buy and hold and stay put at a low cost as opposed to try to go in a market. The whole concept of market timing and avoid market timing was sort of the premise of everything. And that fits very good for 401k, for retirement assets, for pensions, where strategic asset allocation is what really drives your long-term results. So that was at the core of what we did at Financial Engines, that is still at the core of the philosophy that we have at Schwab.
1: So I recall one of the most fascinating things of many really interesting things Sharp had said was the question of the annual 4% drawdown in retirement as the thorniest problem in all of finance. I've read that you've said 4% for many people doesn't make any sense. Do you want to address that?
0: Yeah, well, we did a lot of research. And, you know, the needs for income is not a static number, and it's not necessarily something where you can rely specifically about one thing. And what we have become is, you know, the 4% rule became just like a number that somebody picked out of the hat and said 4% works as long as you can generate those. And a lot of that had to do because if you think about level of interest rates, you know, you can actually, you know, 4% may be, it is right now, probably less than the risk-free rate. Mm-hmm. So there's no reason why you have to stay with 4%. So it is really a dynamic process that depends on the needs of the moment, inflation numbers, real growth, and the level of rates that may affect, you know, what is the drawdown that you need to survive.
1: To say nothing of when 4% was picked, the longevity projections were so much less than they are today. If you're 68 and relatively healthy, you got a good shot at another 15, 20, 25 years of living on that pile of capital. That wasn't true 30 plus years ago.
0: Absolutely, Barry. And a lot of the challenges that we face, and this is something that we work at Financial Engines, is getting into the habit of early saving. Because, you know, in the generation for Gen X and any of these generations, there is no pensions that were like back in the day. Right. So people rely on 401k. So the ability for people to use that savings and the matching of the companies is critical for them to get to a point where they can and retire. Unfortunately, you know, during all the research, we realized that the majority of Americans don't have enough to retire for this precisely what you said. It's more than 25 years of, you know, liabilities that they will have ahead. And with 4% drawdowns, they will run out of money very quickly before they can actually get there, especially when you have inflation impacting.
1: So I'm curious, how does your education in decision science shape the way you think.

0: about the big issues like markets, risk, and investor behavior.
1: Yeah, well, you know, I have always been passionate about, you know, providing tools and services to investors to help them enhance their financial lives. That's at the core of Schwab Values. That's at the core of what we do in asset management. And a big part of that, Barry, includes the fact that, you know, we want to provide information to clients so that they can make better decisions on their process. So again, the whole idea of trying not to time the market, try to look at your long-term investments, try to stay calm, you know, when things are, all that goes back to the core of their behavior because we're all humans. You know, all of us, you know, have evolved over time with two parts of our brains. One that is the amygdala, which is the more private, you know, primitive, you know, version of us that allows us to react and, you know, go flight to safety whenever we see a problem and allows us to just, you know, be emotional about things. And then the other part, which is the part of the front of the brain that allows to be rational and allows us to use data to make decisions. So for us, being able to provide the context for clients that are more emotional with the information they need to adapt to their investment strategy so that they don't panic when the market goes down, or they don't have, and give them a process that is quantitative in nature so that they can stay the course, is very important. On the other hand, we have other clients that are more analytical in nature. They think they can outsmart the market. They think they know the answers. And we give them information and data so that they can inform and update their own beliefs so that they can have better decisions. So arming clients with the tools and products and solutions to make them and help them make better decisions is the core of what we do.
0: A little bit of thinking fast and slow. Bill Bernstein, neurologist, had said, you mentioned the amygdala, our whole limbic system is what underlies fight or flight. If we don't get that under control, we will die poor. And it really is quite fascinating. In actual usage, when you're in the real world, when you're advising clients and investors about their various behavioral foibles and errors, how do you get them to stay on the straight and narrow? What tools does Schwab use to prevent investors from shooting themselves in the foot?
1: Well, two things we do is, first, we do a lot of education through our Center for Financial Research. We also provide a lot of training to our wealth advisors and our financial consultants. So it's precisely the tools that you mentioned at the beginning. We call it, it's a very cute name, Biagnostics, mm-hmm. which is supposed to diagnose your biases in a way. That's, you know, our market team was smart enough to put it together. So it is a diagnosis team for your biases. And the reality is that all of us have biases. One way or another. So the tools that allow financial consultants to get to know their clients better. You know, we have data that basically says that the more information we get from the client or their biases allow us to build longer relationships with them. At the core of what we do, we simplify it by say, well, we have to balance their needs with their wants. There's a lot of clients, they tell you what they want. And you, as a financial professional, you know what they need. And we need to put them together. If you think about it, in the world of AI, you know, the need is basically what the computer is going to tell you. The mm-hmm. computer is going to tell you, this is the right allocation, this is what you need to do. But the want is what the client, you know, wants to have. And merging those two is the critical part to maintain and have a sustainable long-term investment strategy.
0: Huh, really, really interesting. Coming up, we continue our conversation with Omar Aguilar, President, CEO, and CIO of Schwab Asset Management, talking about how he helped build the asset management group to over $1 trillion in client assets. I'm Barry Ritholtz. 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
6: LSU's in that number for America's Corps of Cadets. Let's talk about it. Hey, it's Hal Dane. Join me on the show Monday morning. Retired Colonel Joseph Misaiki is going to join me as well. We are talking about LSU being tapped by the Department of War for that initial round or that initial cohort. Also on the show Monday morning, we'll have Medical Monday with our friends over at Our Lady of the Lake. Will Green from LABI will stop by, and we will cover everything under the sun with Moon Griffon. And, of course, recap the weekend in football. Join me Monday, 6 till 9.
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4: I'm Barry Ritholtz. 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My extra special guest today is Omar Aguilar. He is CEO, CIO, and president of Schwab Asset Management, helping to run over $1 trillion of Schwab's $13 trillion in client assets. So let's talk a little bit about your time at Schwab. You joined Schwab, it's 15 years already, to run equities and multi-asset strategies. Back in 2011, after the financial crisis, the fund business was a fraction of its current size. What was the mandate when you first joined? Was it simply, hey, build this up, or was it a little more comprehensive than that?
5: It was more comprehensive. The believe and the reason why I joined Schwab was that we had a project that was to use technology, use systematic strategies to create and use scale. And scaling the business of this was to try to provide with different set of tools for the clients to be able to grow their wealth. And that was at the time, you know, right at the, after the financial crisis, there was a significant amount of apprehension in the market of what was going to happen because the experience that people had, you know, was bad. So there was a lot of behavioral, you know, aspects and biases of risk aversion that happened during that time. You know, so what we ended up doing philosophically was saying, all right, we'll start with the foundations of how the asset management business is going to grow and run for the future. It has to be transparent. You know, clients define transparency as being a key part. A big value of Schwab is making it accessible. So all the solutions and all the products and services had to be something that was available for the retail clients. And it has to be also at low cost. Those three components were key components of what we have. We said we don't want to have a superstore where every single product is going to be available in our shelves. What we're going to manufacture is something that we call it core for every client. So we build a set of ETFs, a set of beta exposures, and a set of smart beta exposures that allow clients to define their core portfolio and say that core of your strategy should have the most transparency, the most liquidity, and the lower possible cost and an accessible route for you. So we built a franchise of Schwab ETFs, and today we're still there, the fifth largest ETF manufacturer in the world, which is sort of a big part of the trademark of, you know, the wave of, you know, the asset management that I was part of at the beginning. At the same time, we say, what are the other components that will be important for clients going forward? You know, income will be a critical part. You know, we know baby boomers are in the process of retiring. Gen X will come right behind them. And in that sense, you know, our clients, particularly the clients at Schwab, will require income solutions. So we build dividend strategies. We build, you know, liquidity-based money market funds that were targeted. You know, at the time, the interest rates were zero or negative. So there was really nothing there. But we knew at some point, like it is now, you know, the yields were going to go up and income was going to be able to generate. And it took us probably 10 years before we were comfortable, you know, issuing more bonds. But that was part of the plan. And at the same time, we say, okay, well, we also need to start building technology to offer this, not just in ETFs and mutual funds.

0: ones, but also in managed accounts, so that then we use technology to start bringing these customizations as part of that future generation. So that vision is what got us to what we is today, now $1.9 trillion in assets.
1: $1.9 trillion. I've been saying over a trillion. It's really almost $2 trillion. That's interesting. So you're there for a full decade before you take on the CEO job in 2022. But unusually, you kept the CIO title. They're such different jobs. How do you split your time? How do you wear both hats? Does that help being able to see it from both an investment perspective and a business perspective?
0: It has been the best job I've ever had, Barry. Mm-hmm. And a lot of that is because, you know, the experience I have as an investor and as a researcher, which is the core of my, you know, skills and the scores of my experiences on research, you know, allows me to understand the investment, allows me to understand the risk we're taking anytime that we create a new product or we create a new solution. And at the same time, allows me to learn a lot about our clients and our business. I've been fortunate enough to have good mentors like Rick Wooster, which is our current CEO, which can combine the ability to run investment management companies with a business setting that allows us to just run it efficiently. And that, to me, has been a great learning and it's been a great thing for me.
1: So you mentioned the word efficiency, and I discussed earlier you have one of the lowest fee rates for mutual funds and ETFs at 8 basis points. How does that efficiency and scale operate? How do you take advantage of the fact that Schwab is $13-14 trillion? It's a behemoth. It's one of the biggest asset managers and custodians in the world. How do you take advantage of that economy of scale?
0: Well, I'll tell you the core of this, and then I'll give you one specific anecdote of one of our products we're very proud of. You know, at the core of what we offer at Schwab has always been that we want clients to have alternatives, to have options to pick. So we never go to any of our clients to try to tell them that they have to buy the proprietary products that is run by my group. We basically give them third-party options, and just, you know, not too far in the past, we basically remove all commissions across all products altogether.
1: Yeah, that was less than 10 years ago.
0: That was less than 10 years ago. So clients can actually go and buy and sell, you know, products from our competitors in asset management as long as they want. And we have the mandate to basically offer everything that we have. Because our philosophy, Barry, is that if we create high-quality products at a lower cost with high transparency, with accessibility, our clients will stay with us and will build trust because we're offering options for people to take on some other things. And that has given us the opportunity to grow the business and grow the market share in our own platform, but also off platform. Not only we serve good clients of Schwab, but also clients outside of Schwab, we basically get access to our products. Example is our ETFs. You know, we roughly get 35% of net new assets in our ETFs that come from outside of Schwab, which is just the core of the quality of the products that have the accessibility, that has the efficiency and the scale that allow us to create that product. You know, the product that I said as an anecdote is our dividend product. Our dividend product basically started, you know, back in, you know, when I joined in 2011, and 15 years later became the largest dividend ETF in the world.
1: Wow.
0: And that's over $100 billion.
1: Wow.
0: And that's, you know, again, at the end, it's among the lowest cost, but it's not the lowest cost. And it's also not the one with the highest yield, which is the reason why we created this, is have a high quality, you know, set of dividend payers that basically build that structure, 100 names. And that alone, because of the high quality investments and the results that it has created, the consistency basically attracted more clients to it.
1: Yeah, the very high yield amongst dividends typically means the price has recently come way down, which is why the yield is high, and typically that means that dividend is about to get cut. I didn't realize that product was over $100 billion, but it raises a really interesting point. You sit at a fairly unique perch. You're at the crossroads of three major shifts in asset management over the past few decades: the rise of quantitative investing, the move, at least in part, from active to indexing, And

0: the role of behavioral science to improve investor decision making and outcomes. And you're right in the middle of all three of those. Tell us a little bit about how those major vectors have changed how all of us invest.
1: Yeah, well, I think a lot of things have continued to evolve in certain way because of just capital markets efficiency. It goes back to Bill Sharpe's world and theories. And then also, you know, the availability of information that clients have today that didn't have when I started my days at Bankers Trust. You know, the availability of information that you get today is instant, and the response they have and the different anomalies that exist. So what we have observed, and a lot of the core pieces of what you mentioned, you know, because of the rise of technology, the use of technology, you can actually create more efficient processes. Now, we're now in the next wave because AI is going to even improve that even further. And what we're doing instead is like we have seen the trend that goes from active into passive. We have seen the trend where people prefer lower cost beta solution. And then we also see the rise of alternative investments, and we also see the rise of AI as part of the process. So one of the initiatives that we have now is how do we incorporate AI to help clients, you know, use that information and those tools to make better decisions. So go back to decision processes, go back to Bayes theorem, is how do we blend the information that the clients is going to put into AI? It's almost like the prompt that you put into all these agents. And then how do you blend that so that then the answer that you get is the mixture of what we believe is the right answer for the client based on our research and what the client is looking for.
0: I'm curious about your view generally of alts. Give us your perspective from Schwab about alternatives.
1: Yes. Well, we're pretty constructive on alternatives. You know, we just completed the acquisition of Forge Global just, you know, a few months back. You know, our belief is that, you know, for certain clients, mostly mass affluent, you know, wealthy clients, you know, there is a sleeve that requires that additional level of diversification and potentially opportunities. I think the biggest misconception, even with the work that we have seen and all the headlines we have seen on private credit, is that it has not ever been a credit issue. It has been always a misconception of liquidity. And I think that liquidity education is critical, especially as the market goes down towards the mass affluent and potentially even lower to retail, which is a question mark. But that is the big component of how do you establish, you know, if you think about the high yield market, public market, you can actually see it. It's transparent. You can see what it is. There is more delinquencies and there is more credit events there than it is in the private market. So in private credit, you know, when you actually look at what the size of that market is, and what the size of the potential credit issues is very minimal or lower than in some cases the high yield market is at the worst possible time. So, but the problem is that the understanding that when you go into private assets and alternatives, there is a liquidity premium that you're taking advantage. That means that your money is not going to be available the next day. That concept is what really brings the headlines, because a lot of the challenges that, you know, we have seen in some of the funds that are available is because people are requesting their money and they're not getting the full money back.
0: Coming up, we continue our conversation with Omar Aguilar, CEO and CIO of Schwab Asset Management, talking about the current state of markets today. I'm Barry Ritholtz. 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
4: And I'm Dan Schwartzman in the Bloomberg Newsroom. Here are some of the stories we're watching. U.S. Treasury Secretary Scott Bessent criticized those who have been warning about existential risks posed by artificial intelligence technology as alarmist and unhelpful, calling on the industry to police itself and produce solutions. Bessent spoke to Axios in an interview published on Saturday.
5: I believe that we have to be prepared for every occasion, but On the other side, you know, I think that kind of this alarmism without solutions by some of the AI community, that's not leadership.
4: That's U.S. Treasury Secretary Scott Bessent speaking to Axios, courtesy of YouTube. President Trump campaigned in Alabama Friday, and today he was in Ohio, as more polling indicates Americans are deeply unhappy with how he's handling the economy. Bloomberg News senior White House correspondent Josh Wingrove is traveling with the president and says many Republicans are keeping their distance.
6: All of these are states that Republicans would really like not to be worrying about. And so the question is sort of, is this just about shoring up the base and keeping the president in districts that, frankly, you know, want him, and raises the question that some candidates, of course, may not want him there. Certainly Senate candidates like Susan Collins, for instance, have been distancing themselves from both the president and his administration. Or are they truly playing defense?
4: That's Bloomberg News senior White House correspondent Josh Wingrove. Links between Paramount, Skydance, and Oracle through billionaire Larry Ellison are stirring angst on Wall Street as both companies take on significant debt. Investors are beginning to treat the two companies' debt as intertwined, and if Oracle's stock price drops, it could impact the Ellison family's ability to support Paramount, which has taken on $52 billion of additional debt to help pay for its acquisition of Warner Brothers Discovery. Just a year ago, Oracle's shares soared to a record amid surging AI optimism, briefly making Ellison the world's richest person. Since then, though, his fortune has declined by almost $200 billion, more than any other person on the globe. That's according to the Bloomberg Billionaires Index. Electric vehicles are regaining some popularity as gas prices continue to rise, with Tesla and Rivian posting better than expected EV sales for the third quarter, while executives at Hyundai and Ford say dealers are asking for more battery-powered inventory to sell as customers come back. Last year's sales dropped due to the cancellation of generous U.S. tax credits for EV buyers. Global news 24 hours a day and whenever you want it with Bloomberg News Now. I'm Dan Schwartzman and this is Bloomberg.
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11: I'm Barry Ritholtz. 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My extra special guest today is Omar Aguilar. He's CEO and CIO at Schwab Asset Management, running nearly $2 trillion of Schwab's over $13 trillion in client assets. So let's talk a little bit about the state of the world and what's going on in the markets. So let's jump right into artificial intelligence. From Schwab's perspective, how do you see AI changing things within the wealth management business, be it portfolio construction, financial planning, communication, education, even the economics of individualized advice?
12: Well, it's making its way very quickly, and it's the adoption is something where we all in this business started to just get on it. The way that we describe it is, you know, this is like the third wave of AI in our society. It started with the hyperscalers. It started with that piece of big investments, give capital expenditures going into hyperscalers. It moved to infrastructures, you know, with data centers and semiconductors in there. And now we're going to that adoption phase that includes, you know, a lot of sectors, including financials, including healthcare. In our case for Schwab, you know, we're doing this in many ways. On one is efficiency. Making AI tools efficient for all our employees so that they can actually make their time to do something else. For client service, we continue to support our clients. We have been over time at Schwab always committed to pick up the phone as fast as we can and give them the service that they provide. And many of these things will basically get the benefit of an AI. We continue to work on analytics, AI analytics that will allow

0: allow our clients to be able to access their accounts and look at the reports and look at the impact of the markets into their accounts using, you know, some of their tools. And for research, you know, we are now in the process where we, all the research that comes to our Center for Financial Research is now being packaged. So we have what we call the research assistant that allows clients and financial consultants to get access to, okay, what happened in 2022? What happened in 2023? What we thought, you know, when the Fed make decisions, what was the situation we had? And then being able to have that information available very quickly to understand what it is. So AI in the adoption phase is clearly something that we're embracing and we're investing. And I know, you know, all our peers are doing that too.
1: So in 2024, there was a quote of yours: investors can expect 15 to 20% asset growth annually for 7 years. That turned out to be true in 24. We were about 25%, and 25, we were about 25%. So it looks like, barring any problems this year, you're going to go 3 for 7. What was that number based on? That's a pretty healthy return above what we've seen over the past 15 years, which has been a great bull market.
0: Well, you know, our research goes into, starts always with the macro picture on where we see the economic cycle. And at the time, you know, we knew that we were in that sort of early to mid cycle that usually goes into an expansion. We were surprised, obviously, that the expansion continued. Mm-hmm. I think we never expected that it was going to continue as far as it has been so far. And a lot of that is, and I would probably say I was the first one. You know, if you look at any report that we produce, and most people produce back in 23, nobody mentioned AI. But if you look at the macro picture, even going that in that expansion where you have, you know, healthy economy growing, you know, the nominal growth expectations for this year is still, you know, close to 6%, which is impressive. When you look at labor market that is stable, you, when you look at, you know, the monetary policy and the fiscal stimulus that go into the economy, that allows us to extend that. And business investments, you know, the credit market is healthy.

0: We've seen the 10-year, you know, move up substantially. At what point do you lock in that longer duration and higher yield? Is it 6%? Is it 7%? When does it become too attractive to not lock it in?
1: Right. Yes, it's true. Well, it turned out that, you know, was very clear that there were two things that we didn't want to pursue further, which is credit spreads were too tight. There was no reason for us to try to go too deep into credit. And the second is duration was too volatile and too risky. And that has worked, you know, well so far this year. Now, when you started to get to like the 10-year being at 4.8, close to 5%, that to us is starting to just become a little bit more attractive than what it was before. Mostly because then now you see the balancing of upside and downside. Mm-hmm. And actually you see like, well, where does the yields go from here?
0: What do you think investors are not thinking about or talking about today, but perhaps they should be? What topics could be assets, geography, policy, data? What's getting overlooked, but really shouldn't?
1: The main area where clients get distracted the most is, you know, they get concerned about geopolitical risk. They get concerned about, you know, inflationary pictures, and they have the right to do that. But a lot of the benefit of long-term investing, it's something that gets overlooked all the time. And again, a lot of that is because of the recency bias that exists today and the availability of information. So this concept of, you know, setting up your goals, setting up your investment strategy, setting up your strategic asset allocation and follow that path is something that, believe it or not, gets overlooked all the time.
0: All right, so let's jump to our favorite questions that we ask all our guests, starting with, tell us about your mentors who helped shape your career.
1: The person that, you know, brought me to Bankers Trust was, you know, really an innovator that actually took a lot of faith. And he was able to see, you know, in a PhD student that was doing Bayesian statistics and modeling, you know, the ability for that. And I learned a lot from him.
0: And that was from who?
1: That was at Bankers Trust. And his name is Phil Green.
0: Phil Green.
1: And Phil basically, you know, put together this vision where he wanted to create this, you know, concept. He bought into the idea of vision. And that helps me in just understanding, you know, how these evolves over time. I have also, you know, my advisor from, you know, Duke, you know, his name is Mike West. You know, he, you know, has, you know, obviously deep academic background, clearly a lot of technical, but he's also a business owner. He also understands the practical application of all these techniques, which I believe, Barry, that, you know, combination of deep quantitative tools, you know, with reality and making that merge is something that we need more. There's a lot of great technicians. There's a lot of great people, a lot of really smart people, but having that idea to be able to solve, it's actually critical. And I would probably say, you know, the model that we get from Chuck on the values that he has put together.
0: Chuck Schwab
1: at Schwab, of getting access to clients, provide clients with the right solutions, being transparent, being accessed and thinking through client eyes. That has been a big mantra for my, you know, Schwab has been the longest job I have ever had. And it's been great.
0: Let's talk about books. What are you reading currently? What are some of your favorites?
1: Well, I love the books of, you know, Sapiens was one of my favorites. Mm-hmm. Just reread it again. You know, Think Fast and Slow was another great of my favorites. I like to read a lot about, you know, these components. I read the Hail Mary book. That was actually pretty
0: Project
1: fun.
0: Hail Mary,
1: Project
0: yeah.
1: Hail Mary. So those are great. And those are great, you know, components that I like to always think about the concept of how you apply those two things that I can do for my work.
0: What about streaming? Were you watching or listening to anything interesting these days?
1: I started watching this show called Silo. And
0: On Apple TV.
1: And that's, it's
0: You're
1: another.
0: You're a sci-fi fan.
1: It has a lot of pieces that I think it was great. I did watch the Ted Lasso for a while. Mm-hmm. And that was also good, especially the first season was particularly
0: fabulous,
1: good.
0: Yeah.
1: You know, it's quite, and then there was this other show called the 100, which, actually it was very good because again,
0: 100.
1: It was sci-fi. Yes. Mm-hmm. And it had many episodes and seasons, but what it was great because it was again, a sci-fi, very similar to Silo, but, the whole plot was about the humankind was, you know, in this nuclear war, mm-hmm. and therefore they

0: elected 100 people to just put them on a space, and they have to survive, you know, there until the Earth was, you know, safe again to just come back. Mm-hmm. Once that happens, then, you know, there was a lot of changes. There was a lot of things for survival. There's a lot of leadership lessons on how to, you know, deal with that and how to deal with adversity that I thought was fascinating.
1: What sort of advice would you give to a recent college grad interested in a career in either quantitative analytics or wealth management?
0: Yeah, number one is getting your exercise and trying to get up to speed on all the methods that, you know, we can use. And in this day and age, you know, understanding, getting a CFA, getting some project where basic, you know, theory about investing, you know, comes into play. Second, which is very important, you know, soft skills. That's something you don't get taught in school. But the ability to have the soft skills to be able to talk and explain, to be able to say, all right, this is the things that you can do, and this is how you can structure it, that to me becomes like a big part of the assets. That combination of being able to be good technically, but being able to explain things becomes incredibly valuable.
1: And our final question, what do you know about the world of investing and behavioral decision making and quantitative research today might have been useful 30 or so years ago when you were first getting started?
0: I would probably say that, you know, the underestimating the effect of how fast, you know, the market was going to move. Was there? I mean, I think there was a foul, you know, a wrong idea that you can be faster than the market, mm-hmm. and that people can really get ahead of many things by just trying to capture information faster. I think that information advantage that people claim to have, you know, when after all these years in the investment, you know, it's very hard to actually capitalize.
1: Really, really fascinating. Omar, thank you for being so generous with your time. We have been speaking with Omar Aguilar. He's CEO and CIO at Schwab Asset Management. If you enjoy this conversation, well, check out any of the 662 we've done over the past 12 years. You can find those at iTunes, Spotify, YouTube, Bloomberg, wherever you get your favorite podcasts. I would be remiss if I didn't thank the crack team that helps put these conversations together each week. Anna Luca and Elizabeth Cedrin are my producers. Sam Danzinger is my video producer. Sean Russo is my researcher. I'm Barry Ritholtz. 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
5: This is a Bloomberg Money Minute. Former head of the U.S. Securities and Exchange Commission, Gary Gensler, is warning about looming hurdles for artificial intelligence companies, citing competition with Chinese models and the potential for guardrails. Gensler tells Bloomberg, even though the U.S. is leading in the space, there is the potential for U.S. companies to use Chinese competitors.
6: A lot of U.S. companies are saying, look, I'll use the Chinese model to do my reasoning, and maybe I won't use OpenAI or Anthropic. So that's the challenge for them. They're spending so much, but will it lead to the revenues to justify that spending?
5: He also notes the safety issues, pointing to when OpenAI models breached the technology firm Hugging Face earlier this year. Leaders in the industry have recently called for slowing the development of their most advanced models, an idea that was quickly rejected by President Trump. Some of the biggest AI CEOs met with Trump at the White House Tuesday to discuss artificial intelligence risks. Matt Piper, Bloomberg Radio.
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13: And I'm Dan Schwartzman in the Bloomberg Newsroom. Here's some of the stories we're watching. A new government task force will have 120 days to draft a report on the risks and advantages of artificial intelligence while coming up with decisions on what responsibility the federal government has over the technology. The head of the group is Jay Clayton, who also leads the Office of the Director of National Intelligence and will also become President Trump's AI czar. Meanwhile, U.S. Treasury Secretary Scott Bessent says the U.S. must continue to be ahead of China when it comes to AI. Bessin spoke to Axios in an interview published Saturday.
14: We cannot lose our lead to the Chinese. So one of the portfolios that I also have is, you know, I manage the U.S.-China relationship. And I can tell you that it would be very different if they had the lead in AI rather than us.
13: That's U.S. Treasury Secretary Scott Bessent speaking Axios, courtesy of YouTube. Meanwhile, another employee of an AI firm has quit due to concerns with the safety of the tech. David Robinson, who previously led transparency work on OpenAI's safety team, wrote in a piece for The Atlantic that OpenAI is failing to achieve the level of care needed as it sprints from one launch to the next. Robinson suggested that AI firms should be run more like nuclear power plants with layers of redundancy and careful planning to prevent disaster. Some of corporate America's biggest borrowers are getting nervous as Paramount gets closer to closing an acquisition of Warner Brothers Discovery. Bloomberg's Monica Ricks explains why.
15: Links between Paramount, Skydance, and Oracle through billionaire Larry Ellison are stirring angst on Wall Street now as both companies take on significant debt. Investors are starting to treat the two companies' debt as intertwined, with the cost to ensure their debt against default converging and moving in lockstep. The big concern is that if Oracle's stock price drops, it could impact the Ellison family's ability to support Paramount, which has taken on $52 billion in additional debt to help pay for its acquisition of Warner Brothers. Bloomberg reached out, but reps for the companies and Ellison haven't responded to requests for comments. Monica Ricks, Bloomberg Radio.
13: electric vehicles are regaining some popularity as gas prices continue to rise, with Tesla and Rivian posting better than expected EV sales for the third quarter, while executives at Hyundai and Ford say dealers are asking for more battery.

0: battery-powered inventory to sell as customers come back. 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That's according to researcher Cox Automotive. 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I'm Dan Schwartzman, and this is Bloomberg.
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14: This is the Bloomberg Business of Sports, where we explore the big money issues in the world of sports. I'm Michael Barr.
15: And I'm Vanessa Perdomo-Maglione.
14: Randall Williams is out on assignment in Los Angeles this week. Coming up today, we are talking all things football, but not the American kind. This week, we are talking soccer with English Premier League club Ipswich Town.
15: Also, we checked in with the chief marketing officer at the National Women's Soccer League shortly after the conclusion of this year's Men's World Cup and how they're looking ahead to next year's Women's World Cup.
14: All that straight ahead. But coming up, let's first run through some of the biggest headlines in the world of sports. First, the Senate has officially voted and passed the Protect College Sports Act, which addresses issues happening across college athletics. And Vanessa, what's interesting about that is that it passed on a big bipartisan vote, 77-22.
15: Mm-hmm. Yeah, it's something that I think lawmakers were easily able to come together and say, because this is a very nonpartisan issue, because everyone wants something to happen in college sports to rein in the what wild, wild west, as they call it. Now, we want to bring in Janet Lauren, Bloomberg higher education reporter. Janet, what does this act passing the Senate actually mean, and what are the next steps?
16: Great. Well, thanks for having me, Vanessa. So it was a milestone that this bill passed out of the Senate with a pretty resounding vote. I mean, you haven't seen anything get to more than 70 votes in quite a long time. So it was a resounding message that there's something needs to be changed in the world of college sports, because as you know, there is so much change going on.
15: Mm-hmm.
16: And it now goes to the House.
15: Mm-hmm.
16: So that path is a lot less certain. And we'll see what happens, because the House is gone until mm-hmm. the midterms. And that means that, you know, you have sort of a lame duck Congress that would have to come back to Washington to vote on it. And who knows what's going to happen with the midterms.
15: Right.
16: And if, you know, people have lost their seats, if they're even going to be motivated to come. It was interesting. You may have seen some of the commercials on television during college sports games that mm-hmm. talked about this.
15: I didn't see any, but what's the sentiment behind these commercials?
16: Pass the Protect College Sports Act. Mm-hmm. And I think it was the SEC head was the sponsor of one of these ads. So I don't know if it becomes much of an issue in the midterm elections, but I think everybody acknowledges that it's a mess.
15: Right.
16: And you've seen with the last two national championship football and basketball teams, they were constructed with entirely transfer students. Mm-hmm. And that basically means that every student every year is a free agent, where you don't see that in professional leagues. And it is very disruptive to everybody, except perhaps the players mm-hmm. who are earning more money. And that was one argument against this act, was, you know, now students can't, you know, their what they can earn is potentially limited. But I don't think anybody quite envisioned what it's turned out to be.
15: Right. Yeah. It's definitely, I know that most people agree that something needs to be done. Right. But let's get a little bit more into what actually this does, because like you said, it does limit the transfer portal, right?
16: And that,

0: that is one of the biggest issues, mm-hmm. is limiting the transfer portal, because right now there really isn't much regulation, mm-hmm. and you could literally, you know, spend your college career going from team to team to team. And while that may bring more money to athletes, it just brings less certainty. And then what happens to, you know, the actual younger students who want to play, mm-hmm. and who traditionally have been, you know, making up the teams, mm-hmm. and coaches, you know, like Indiana, they weren't really that interested in having 18-year-olds, you know, five-star recruits.
1: Yeah.
0: And the other question that it brings up to a lot of people is, then how are they having an education if they're transferring so much? Mm-hmm. And also, if, you know, we now know that the Big Ten is going from coast to coast, even the Atlantic Coast Conference, the ACC, mm-hmm. goes from coast to coast. What kind of education are those students getting if they're having to fly, you know, a lot across the country? I remember last year in Power Players, the athletic director from UCLA, who is no longer in his post anymore, mm-hmm. was saying that they had to change their travel schedule because they got stuck in Chicago, or they couldn't get to Chicago, and UCLA was playing Northwestern. You know, UCLA is now a member of the Big Ten. So now they had to fly earlier.
1: Yeah.
0: And then maybe students take more classes during the summer. But how are they having a real educational experience here?
2: I think it's an interesting thing, but I actually think it's a totally separate thing, because that's not new, really. Like, this is something that's really been a problem, I feel like, particularly for college football players. They get so much put on them, and they have so much importance laid on them, that the football side of it really overtakes the education side. And it really has for a long time. Even since when I was in college, it was very clear that these players, with sports and athletics first, and the schools do a lot for them. But that's a different conversation that I don't know if schools are really ready to have.
0: Well, but it's not just football. If you're any sport that you're playing is going to be traveling a lot more, you know, to you know, for the Big Ten games, it's now, you know, Rutgers to UCLA.
2: It's very interesting. There's so much to talk about, Janet. We'll stay close on this as it continues to come through, as the House vote gets closer. We'll continue to check in with you on it.
3: Yes, we are in now the MLB playoffs. Okay, I'm coming out. I'm just going to come out. Justin Verlander's last game as a Detroit Tiger, his daughter runs out on the field. He's crying. I'm crying. The crowd is crying. That was a touching moment.
2: It's a touching moment. I always love, you know, love, and I guess I don't want to say hate, because these are sad moments, though, for players, obviously. But they're just so touching when you see players react this way, and you see someone really who just gave his all to the game. And even as a Yankee fan, I can still watch and appreciate it. But the moment when you have your daughter and your wife come out is really, really touching.
3: Sorry, the Tigers didn't show up in the playoffs.
2: Yeah, that's
3: year.
2: Why he's done now.
3: Yeah. And Max Scherzer, also a former Detroit Tiger, he retired on the same day as Justin Verlander.
2: We're seeing some great, great pitchers, you know, come out of the game this year with the retirement of Verlander and Scherzer. It's sad, but I think that it's not the most, it's probably a good time, actually, for them to retire, because the future is uncertain for the MLB.
3: Well, yeah. Please, I'm going to say it again. Don't MLB go out and walk out next season, because you will wreck the game.
2: Michael, it's something that's really looming. It's something that's going to loom over these playoffs the entire time, you know, over the next few weeks that we're going to enjoy them. I'm not sure if it's going to be almost a good thing for viewership, or people are going to tune in because they know this might be the last baseball that they're going to watch for a long time. And a long time, it remains to be seen how long that actually would be. You know, we had David Rubenstein in here last week, and he did tell us from the owner's perspective, you know, what they want, and that they are dedicated to trying to make a season happen. But they're still very far apart on the issue of the salary cap. And I really don't see a place where it gets solved before March of next year.
3: And I'm sorry, Mr. Rubenstein, you guys didn't make the playoffs either. So
2: no.
3: You
2: know. Well, the Orioles are one of those interesting teams where they can do well without a large payroll, but this was not one of those years.
3: WNBA playoffs, I'm wondering what the ratings are.
2: We won't know the ratings yet, because the first round of

0: you know, it's the first round of the WNBA playoffs, but I'm actually expecting it to be a very high first round viewership of this WNBA playoffs because of these matchups, Michael. It's Caitlin Clark versus Asia Wilson, Aces versus the Fever in the first round of the playoffs. So you have reigning champions versus this global phenom that everybody wants to see go far further than she's ever gone in the playoffs. But right now, I don't know if that will happen for Caitlin Clark. It's not a great matchup, really, for the W in the first round. And then you also have a first round with New York and Minnesota going head-to-head again. So this is like a 2024 clash of the, you know, the championship of the finals. So it's a great first round, but it's probably not the best for business for the next few rounds, because that will probably mean viewership goes down as these teams come out of the first round.
1: I am so glad, though, that the WNBA playoffs, they're getting coverage, because 20 years ago it didn't happen.
0: No, I mean, it didn't even happen like 5-6 years ago, yeah, you know, that's true. We weren't really seeing these sorts of numbers. So it's great to see that people are talking about it. People are engaged and these games are sold out, you know, in all of the different cities that they're in. We will continue to see growth, but also the WNBA also has something else looming over their playoffs with a new commissioner hire that they're going to have to do after the this year's concluded.
1: I got to bring this up. And this involves a baseball story. An injured athletics player is suing the Detroit Tigers over an unpadded fence. Apparently, Zach Geloff got seriously injured and it put him out of commission for more than a month. And that's why he is filing the lawsuit, because it was unpadded. He hit it and he was hurt.
0: I understand that. I would somewhat be on his side and understand where he's coming from in that situation. It should be up to the teams to make sure that their stadiums are safe for the players. But it does remind me back in 2023 when Aaron Judge went through the wall at Dodger Stadium, because he is a behemoth of a man, and he like ran through, you know, the outfield stadium, and he got hurt and he was out and he did not sue the Dodgers. So I don't know if that has anything to do with character or whatever it has to do with, but I could see the stadiums being at fault here. So I don't blame this player at all.
1: By the way, it happened at Comerica Park, which next season is going to be 3rd, 5th, 2, 6th, whatever the new name is going to be. It's not going to be Comerica Park anymore, which is sad to me, because I remember it very well, just like that.
0: I mean, this is now, we're coming up on the A's final seasons here, right? Within just playing in these stadiums and going then out to Vegas. We'll see them do that very soon. We will pay attention to the rest of the WNBA playoffs and then see what happens with the MLB playoffs as well. Coming up next, we will be joined by the chairman and CEO of Ipswich Town FC.
1: That is straight ahead on the Bloomberg Business of Sports. We're Vanessa Perdomo Maglione. I'm Michael Barr. 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
4: LSU's in that number for America's Corps of Cadets. Let's talk about it. Hey, it's Hal Dane. Join me on the show Monday morning. Retired Colonel Joseph Misaiki is going to join me as well. We are talking about LSU being tapped by the Department of War for that initial round or that initial cohort. Also on the show Monday morning, we'll have Medical Monday with our friends over at Our Lady of the Lake. Will Green from LABI will stop by, and we will cover everything under the sun with Moon Griffon. 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
8: This is the Bloomberg Business of Sports, where we explore the big money issues in the world of sports. I'm Michael Barr.
9: I'm Vanessa Perdomo-Maglione.
8: Randa Williams is out in Los Angeles this week. However, before he left, the three of us got the chance to sit down with the chairman and CEO of Ipswich Town FC, Mark Ashton.
9: Ipswich were promoted back into the Premier League this year. So we asked Mark how the club has managed the transition, and we also spoke about their unique ownership setup.
8: Huddle up around the set. Let's take a listen to that conversation with Mark Ashton, chairman and CEO of Ipswich Town. Congratulations. You're back in the Premier League.
10: Thank you very much for having me. An amazing setup you've got here. Delighted to be here. And yes, back in the biggest and best league in the world.
9: Tell us about the transition between going in and out of the Premier League, going down the Championship, making it back. Everyone knows those games are, you know, some of the most financially, you know, important at the end of the season when you get promoted or when you get relegated. So tell us about how you navigate those.
10: It's a real challenge. The EFL Championship League, again, is one of the toughest in the world. It's probably the fourth or fifth biggest league in the world, and in its

0: own right. And it's a very competitive league. You're playing 2-3 times a week. Every point counts. We were delighted to get re-promoted. But at the end, it was one single point. And it's that close. So, yeah, and back to the Premier League for the second time in 3 years. But it's not easy to navigate between the two divisions. You know, some clubs have done it well. But we're back. And this time, we intend to stay.
1: Now, talk to me about spending on sports in general. And the reason I ask is because if you're not spending on players, and you're spending on facilities. If you're not spending on facilities, and you're spending on fans. How do you divide and decide where you'd like to spend money, considering that now you're back in the Premier League?
0: I think that's a really good question. You know, when we acquired this football club 5 years ago, we spent a lot of time identifying a club that had almost been asset stripped. So it was an undervalued asset in what I believe is an undervalued asset class. But you have to build a house of stone. So I think if you just invest in the team, you take a real risk. And if you just invest in infrastructure, the team's not going to move forward. So it's a balance between investing in all of the pillars of the football club. So you build this real solid house. So when the team wobbles, because the team will lose at some point, that's sport. You can fall back on really solid infrastructure. So whether that's facilities, digitalization, whether it's the team, whether it's people, we've invested all at the same time. And that was part of our plan model.
2: Take us back to the initial investment into the club and how it, you know, you acquired it and what the initial goals were. I mean, obviously, it's always to make it to the Premier League, right? But tell us how that deal all came together and, you know, how you operate the ownership group.
0: Yeah, very differently. Again, I'd been working for numerous clubs in the UK for many, many years, and actually came out to America to speak to the USL conference, and met some really interesting people. Brett Johnson, Burke Abakay, who owned USL teams. They owned Phoenix Rising, and was introduced to a US state pension fund in Phoenix who were looking to invest in the asset class in Europe, and built a really good relationship and felt that I had a meeting of minds with the people. So we assisted in identifying the asset, which was Ipswich Town, and then getting the deal done and wrote a plan. And where I've been really fortunate is a lot of overseas money can come to European football to die. Why? Really smart people in their own worlds, very wealthy people. But in England's football, soccer as you would call it, is one of the most regulated industries in the world. So they don't put their hands on the wheel. They allow executive management to write the plan, stick to the plan and deliver on the plan. And then they support that financially, they challenge, but they don't get involved on a day-to-day basis. And that's been really key for us. That's given us the oxygen, if you like, to deliver the plan ahead of time. And I believe build probably the biggest growth curve in world football.
3: We're talking with Mark Ashton, Chairman and CEO of Ipswich Town FC. And I was going through some of the minority investors that you have, and I was shocked to see Colin Cowherd is a minority owner. And there are other American sports figures as well. Can you name some?
0: Well, we set this up differently because over the last 5 years, the pension fund has sold down. They're now no longer the controlling stakeholder in the football club. And we've got a number of, if you like, funds that bring in into key individuals who want to invest into the funds. And they've been so supportive. It's been an interesting journey. This is probably my first venture into America 5 years ago. And what I found was same words, but very different language. Mm. And we've had some...
1: Give us an example.
2: Yeah, yeah.
1: Give us an example of a meeting you had where you're like, are we speaking... We're saying the same and speaking the same language, but we're not saying the same things.
0: It's down to the little things, you know. Whether we call the kit shirts, you call them jerseys. Mm-hmm. I could give you a multitude of examples, like really small things. But
1: boots and cleats.
0: You've got it, my friend. But it's almost... There has been a different cultural divide on in the US how sports organizations are run compared with those in England. And where I've been really fortunate is have to had amazing board of directors, an amazing shareholder group who share knowledge. You know, we have the owners of the Florida Panthers on my board, back-to-back champions, who share amazing knowledge. We do that vice versa. Really good people in business who will look at the financing of the football club in a different way. And that openness, that ability to share knowledge, work together with one common goal,

0: again, I go back to it, has helped us build the biggest growth curve in world football.
1: I do want to ask you, I believe you spent around $30 million on the training ground. And here in the U.S., across sports, owners' approach to training facilities differs. In Miami, if you go to the Miami Dolphins training facility, I believe the NFL Players Association has rated them an A-plus for 4 years in a row, but there is no playoff success there. Whereas if you go to the Kansas City Chiefs, although they've had improvements, I believe they're around a C-plus to a B-grade. Mm-hmm. How do you approach training ground investment and how that translates to the field?
0: I think it translates to probably two areas. One of the things that we have in Europe is a transfer market where players are traded for huge amounts of money. They are assets. And what we try to do is recruit and bring in assets at a low value and then develop them to win games of football on the pitch. But ultimately, you then trade them for a profit at the end of that cycle. So the training ground is almost like an incubator. You're bringing talent in and you're developing that talent. The players only go to the stadium, the main stadium, 25, 26 days a year. They're at the training ground every single day. So whether that's our academy players, our women's players, our men's players. The training ground, yeah, we've spent multi-millions on it, but it's a place of work. We haven't built a spa and a leisure center, a really focused place where we develop talent. And it's a place of hard work. And the culture at the training ground is key. If you don't have that, I don't believe in any sport you will succeed. So it's a big investment, but it's an investment that I think will yield a real return on investment.
2: Okay, I'm going to ask this, and you want to see the look on Randall's face.
1: No,
2: before we went on the air, because of the huge success of the World Cup here in the U.S. and all around North America, we call it obviously soccer here. Everywhere else in the world, it's called football. And I'm wondering now, out of respect for the game, do we shift and call it football as well?
1: Choose your words wisely.
0: Wow, that's a for an Englishman answering that in New York, it's probably a little bit difficult. I think it's a cultural piece. It doesn't cause us any problems. Again, we have some fun with words when we're talking to our American investors. I think the challenge you've got here is the NFL is such a big beast. I'm not sure anyone's going to want to mess with something that works so well. But I think the world saw was the US put on an incredible show for the World Cup. It blew everyone away. And, you know, I thought sitting on the other side of the pond that the time zones were going to be a challenge, etc. But I don't think they ultimately were. Mm. Everyone left with a great impression of the game, the grounds, the stadiums, the facilities, the media. The show that was put on for the biggest show in the world, I thought, was incredible. And it was a coming together of the football world.
3: I'm interested in how, you know, after a World Cup, especially when it comes to here, you know, I've been talking to a lot of people in the Premier League, La Liga, and all the other leagues when this has been the center of world soccer over the last 2 years with the Club World Cup as well. Are you also really focused on getting a bigger market here of U.S. fans as well for the team?
0: For sure. And again, having an American board, you know, the majority of my shareholders are U.S. based. Again, that education piece, we're looking potentially to bring the team here. And bring both our men's and women's teams here. You know, we want to commercialize the club in the US. You know, watch parties are something that's been new to us. Mm-hmm. Those are growing. Mm-hmm. And look, we're a very special club. Unique location, huge history and tradition. And across the world, you know, like America, you see supporters and fans have their team. I'd like us to be everyone's second team. Everyone's real team. You know, we're not just a badge, we're not just a crest. We're a team and a club with a real heartbeat. And we're picking up US fans all the time. We've done global recruitment this year. We've signed a player from Japan, Mexico, Brazil. You know, we're taking our brand globally. So for us to put more roots down in the US is a key part.
3: How do you pick up those US fans? I mean, it's interesting, you know, when you sign players from Japan and Mexico, like you said, they come with their fandom. So without
1: rabid fandom, too.
3: Big fan, especially when you're talking about Mexico, right?
0: Yep.
3: And then I've talked to a lot of people there. It's basically an easy way to say, okay, we have the Mexican fan base. They're very passionate. Let's sign a player from Mexico. So how do you do that with the US?
0: I think ultimately, I'd love to be able to bring in US players. Mm-hmm.

0: it's something that we've looked at for quite a period of time. But I think, you know, you just can't just depend on that. I think part of what we've got to do is we've got to come to the US. We've got to bring the team to the US. You know, our men's team has done extremely well. But also we're looking to advance our women's team and bring our women's team into the US so they have a presence. You know, it's a global game. Mm-hmm. And again, the World Cup, I think, has brought the family of football together, and on the back of a World Cup where there's such a good feeling about football, it's a perfect time to come across the pond and get more involved.
1: That was Mark Ashton, chairman and CEO of Ipswich Town FC. Coming up, we're sticking with soccer and taking a look to the 2027 Women's World Cup.
2: 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I'm Michael Barr with Vanessa Perdomo-Maglione and Randall Williams. 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
11: And I'm Dan Schwartzman in the Bloomberg Newsroom. Here are some of the stories we're watching. U.S. Treasury Secretary Scott Bessent criticized those who have been warning about existential risks posed by artificial intelligence technology as alarmist and unhelpful, calling on the industry to police itself and produce solutions. Bessent spoke to Axios in an interview published on Saturday.
12: I believe that we have to be prepared for every occasion, but On the other side, you know, I think that kind of this alarmism without solutions by some of the AI community, that's not leadership.
11: That's U.S. Treasury Secretary Scott Bessent speaking to Axios, courtesy of YouTube. President Trump campaigned in Alabama Friday, and today he was in Ohio, as more polling indicates Americans are deeply unhappy with how he's handling the economy. Bloomberg News senior White House correspondent Josh Wingrove is traveling with the president and says many Republicans are keeping their distance.
13: All of these are states that Republicans would really like not to be worrying about. And so the question is sort of, is this just about shoring up the base and keeping the president in districts that, frankly, you know, want him, and raises the question that some candidates, of course, may not want him there. Certainly Senate candidates like Susan Collins, for instance, have been distancing themselves from both the president and his administration. Or are they truly playing defense?
11: That's Bloomberg News senior White House correspondent Josh Wingrove. Links between Paramount, Skydance, and Oracle through billionaire Larry Ellison are stirring angst on Wall Street as both companies take on significant debt. Investors are beginning to treat the two companies' debt as intertwined, and if Oracle's stock price drops, it could impact the Ellison family's ability to support Paramount, which has taken on $52 billion of additional debt to help pay for its acquisition of Warner Brothers Discovery. Just a year ago, Oracle's shares soared to a record amid surging AI optimism, briefly making Ellison the world's richest person. Since then, though, his fortune has declined by almost $200 billion, more than any other person on the globe. That's according to the Bloomberg Billionaires Index. Electric vehicles are regaining some popularity as gas prices continue to rise, with Tesla and Rivian posting better than expected EV sales for the third quarter, while executives at Hyundai and Ford say dealers are asking for more battery-powered inventory to sell as customers come back.

0: Last year's sales dropped due to the cancellation of generous U.S. tax credits for EV buyers. 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I'm Dan Schwartzman and this is Bloomberg.
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9: Thank you for joining us on the Bloomberg Business of Sports, where we explore the big money issues in the world of sports. I'm Michael Barr.
10: I'm Vanessa Perdomo-Maglione.
9: Rand Williams will be back next week, Vanessa, right after the end of this year's World Cup. You caught up with the chief marketing officer for the National Women's Soccer League, Rachel Epstein.
10: That's right, Michael. We spoke about how the NWSL was planning on capitalizing on the wave and the popularity that soccer saw this men's World Cup, but also looking ahead to the 2027 Women's World Cup.
9: Let's take a listen to that conversation with Rachel Epstein, Chief Marketing Officer of the National Women's Soccer League. Yes, I'm going to ask it. We're just off the heels of the World Cup, and next year, I see Vanessa smiling. Big times are happening here. Tell us about the excitement that's going through for your soccer league and with the cup coming up for the women next year.
11: I mean, it is a thrilling time across the sport of soccer, coming off of an unbelievable Men's World Cup that actually drove increased interest and awareness in our league, in the NWSL. And now looking ahead, we have our championship in November, another critical beat. And then, of course, as you said, Michael, like looking forward to the Women's World Cup and what a massive opportunity it is, certainly for our league to acquire new fans and bring new fans into NWSL and into our clubs and to follow our players. But for the sport of soccer to sort of indoctrinate new fans around the culture of soccer and bring them closer to the sport and helping them sort of understand and embrace the magic of our players and their technical skill and really understanding it in depth. That's what we're really excited about, to take that moment to introduce this massive new audience to the sport and then, of course, to our league and really bringing them and transitioning them after the World Cup into the NWSL.
10: And I mean, to mention for next year's World Cup, it's also in Brazil, which is a phenomenal time zone. Way better than 2023.
11: We're thrilled about the time zone, no question.
10: Australia, New Zealand.
6: So waking up to results.
11: I mean, yeah. I woke up anyway.
10: Oh, I woke up and I was disappointed, okay, when I woke up.

0: Cup in 2023. But, you know, talking about how you used this summer and the campaigns that you guys got, I know you guys had the campaign Summer of Soccer, and you really were indoctrinating yourself within this World Cup as well. Because, I mean, just because, you know, it's the Women's League doesn't mean it didn't have an increased boom for soccer all over, you know, the landscape. Tell us about how you did that, what you guys used this summer as a building block.
1: Yeah, I mean, the importance of this summer was to take, so our league pauses, and how do we use this moment where soccer is going to become a global conversation? And we saw all that energy, and how do we insert ourselves authentically into that conversation? So, but first to maintain momentum while we're sort of paused, but then to bring that interest that we knew the moment would create, and that fandom, that newfound soccer fandom, into our league. And so the key around Summer of Soccer for us, which is really sort of creator-driven, was to find the right voices and personalities to show up in a really authentic way in those high-relevance moments. I think that's the most important thing, right? You can't just try to insert yourself in a way. Fans sniff out if you're trying to just attach yourself to heat and you're not doing it authentically. Mm-hmm. And I think what we did really well was show up in a really authentic way, which we can, right, as the best league in the world, in that moment, and create that connectivity for new fans. And we saw and learned that all the way from sort of that creator and content focused approach to the experiential and being on the ground at FIFA, at watch parties and the FIFA World Cup events in Kansas City, that sort of full funnel approach.

0: perspective, what does that show fans, consumers, and athletes alike about the NWSL and sort of the increase in investment into your facilities that you've seen over the last few years?
1: Yeah, I mean, our commissioner talks about this quite a bit. The investment in facilities is paramount. It shows, it is proof positive of the ambition of our ownership group and the investment in these players in our league. And it will help both at the club level and the league level, us continue to sort of grow enterprise value. Like, that is really important. And ultimately, that helps the entire ecosystem, right? At the league level, the club level, the players, as we go into media rights. So infrastructure is paramount. And we understand that we're part of the global, right, soccer landscape, and that there will be breaks, right, FIFA breaks, and we have become adept at navigating those, and in this case, using that pause to our advantage and creating momentum coming out of it, and we'll certainly do that again next summer.
2: Well, speaking of using the facilities and the infrastructure and really showcasing it in a big way in Ted Lasso, in this, in the latest season of Ted Lasso, they filmed at the stadium, at the Kansas City Stadium, which is, the first stadium built for women's soccer. Tell me about working with them and having that, the NWSL on such a big platform.
1: Yeah, I mean, there's nothing is more powerful than those cultural crossover moments, right? Like, those are the kinds of things that create entry points for new fans to come in and discover our league and sample our product. And you need those kinds of sort of high relevance, like bullhorn moments to create that kind of pathway in. Our job is to leverage those moments, right? You sort of become familiar and you see a beautiful stadium and you maybe hear a name or two. We have to sort of bring fans, take advantage of those high relevance moments, bring fans further down the funnel, right? And so first we want to continue to create more of those crossover opportunities, right, for sure. And that, by the way, I think happens at the league level, mm-hmm, but it also, like, there's also really important sort of community-based opportunity. Like, there also has to be real authentic ground-up player-first connection and crossover moment that comes deeply authentically from the clubs and from the players. Like, this is the power of female athletes. They have, over the last 10 years, really built their own brands and followings and fandoms. And those are drivers, too, for those big crossover opportunities to bring new interest into our league. In both cases, whether it's like sort of, sort of from the player up or from the league, a big partnership with a TV show, mm-hmm, we have to take that interest and make it stickier, right? Yeah. Like, sort of drive engagement and then increase that frequency of consumption across our regular season.
2: Was that like a dream call for you as a chief marketing officer?
1: I wish I could say I received that call. I'm just a few months in, to be honest.
3: By the way, we are talking with Rachel Epstein, chief marketing officer for the National Women's Soccer League. I want to bring up the fact, first of all, congratulations. You got two more teams coming to the league. Say hello, Atlanta. Say hello, Columbus.
1: Yes.
3: And they're going to join the league in 2028. Tell us more what this means as this league continues to grow and grow.
1: I mean, it is always powerful to bring new teams into our league, to expand our footprint, to showcase the ambition of those ownership groups, the facilities and the fandoms that they will bring to bear. It is an important signal to the marketplace that we are continuing to grow, and the value, right, that we are creating is recognized, and you're seeing that, and sort of the expansion fees, right, and club valuations. So those are always important indicators, but they also create almost like, sort of at an experiential level, these unbelievable moments. Those moments when those new teams take the field, as we saw with Denver, mm-hmm, right, 63,000 fans show up, are explosive big halo moments that sort of create a knock-on effect. So it is, yes, they're joining and that's fantastic, but also the momentum that, that it creates for the rest of the league when they sort of take the field for the first time.

0: time is really important. And again, our job is to leverage that momentum, right? Is to ensure that it is not just a moment in time, but that we are re-engaging that newly interested audience that sees those big numbers and the records we're breaking and comes back for more.
1: I do wonder, what are your tells that the World Cup has had an impact? Like, we're less than 50 days since the event has ended.
0: Yeah.
1: And I wonder long term whether that be like TV viewership, whether that be attendance, whether that be team sales and investment into the league itself. How do you know that the World Cup, and whether that be this year's or next year's, has had a substantial impact on the NWSL and soccer here in the U.S.?
0: Yeah, I mean, real metrics, right? Like follower growth, impressions growth. We were very content focused, so it is like the indicator to some degree is like that engagement and that follower growth, which we saw in significant numbers and was very much like a sort of a focused and measured business goal. And viewership. When you have that pause, the imperative, as I said, is not just to sort of maintain your momentum, but hopefully create more momentum. And I'm just talking about this past summer with Men's World Cup. And coming out of break, we have seen growth in viewership across all of our media partners. And that's like a really... audience growth is the business imperative, right? From my mind, right? And so that was the goal incrementally here on Men's World Cup, but it will be... our goals will be even bigger coming out of the Women's World Cup, because we that fan journey from a Women's World Cup perspective starts before that window.
2: Our thanks to Rachel Epstein, Chief Marketing Officer of the National Women's Soccer League, for joining us.
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9: Kids, Target Circle Week's big deals are coming.
7: That's the same days as Target Circle Deal Days, and Walmart is holding a 7-day-long sales event starting this Monday. Why so early? Danny James, reporter for Retail Dive, who covers all the mass retailers, says consumers now expect it.
10: Shoppers like to buy early, and certainly this year, early data is showing that consumers are planning out their budgets earlier and trying to stretch them.
7: By stretching them, she means tapping into savings, using credit cards more often. And James says you can expect a lot more competitive pricing in the months ahead.
10: Even though retailers have continued to try and make the holiday season start earlier every year, usually most shoppers like to buy their gifts still in the traditional holiday period between Thanksgiving and Christmas.
7: Tom Busby, Bloomberg Radio.
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12: And I'm Dan Schwartzman in the Bloomberg Newsroom. Here's some of the stories we're watching. A new government task force will have 120 days to draft a report on the risks and advantages of artificial intelligence while coming up with decisions on what responsibility the federal government has over the technology. The head of the group is Jay Clayton, who also leads the Office of the Director of National Intelligence and will also become President Trump's AI czar. Meanwhile, U.S. Treasury Secretary Scott Bessent says the U.S. must continue to be ahead of China when it comes to AI. Bessent spoke to Axios in an interview published Saturday.
13: We cannot lose our lead to the Chinese. So one of the portfolios that I also have is, you know, I manage the U.S.-China relationship. And I can tell you that it would be very different if they had the lead in AI rather than us.
12: That's U.S. Treasury Secretary Scott Bessent speaking Axios, courtesy of YouTube. Meanwhile, another employee of an AI firm has quit due to concerns with the safety of the tech. David Robinson, who previously led transparency work on OpenAI's safety team, wrote in a piece for The Atlantic that OpenAI is failing to achieve the level of care needed as it sprints from one launch to the next. Robinson suggested that AI firms should be run more like nuclear power plants with layers of redundancy and careful planning to prevent disaster. Some of corporate America's biggest borrowers are getting nervous as Paramount gets closer to closing an acquisition of Warner Brothers Discovery. Bloomberg's Monica Ricks explains why.
14: Links between Paramount Skydance and Oracle through billionaire Larry Ellison are stirring angst on Wall Street now as both companies take on significant debt. Investors are starting to treat the two companies' debt as intertwined, with the cost to ensure their debt against default converging and moving in lockstep. The big concern is that if Oracle's stock price drops, it could impact the Ellison family's ability to support Paramount, which has taken on $52 billion in additional debt to help pay for its acquisition of Warner Brothers. Bloomberg reached out, but reps for the companies and Ellison haven't responded to requests for comments. Monica Ricks, Bloomberg Radio.
12: Electric vehicles are regaining some popularity as gas prices continue to rise, with Tesla and Rivian posting better than expected EV sales for the third quarter, while executives at Hyundai and Ford say dealers are asking for more battery-powered inventory to sell as customers come back. Overall, EV sales have stabilized at close to 6% of the U.S. market this year. That's according to researcher Cox Automotive. Global news 24 hours a day and whenever you want it with Bloomberg News Now. I'm Dan Schwartzman, and this is Bloomberg.
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5: My guest is Second Amendment expert Andrew Willinger, Bloomberg Supreme Court reporter Greg Storr.
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5: Welcome to the Bloomberg Law Show. I'm June Grosso. Ahead in this hour, we'll look at the Supreme Court's upcoming term with cases covering a broad range of issues from gun rights to religious rights and from climate change to asylum.
8: Honorable the Chief Justice and the Associate Justices of the Supreme Court of the United States. Oyez, oyez, oyez.
5: When the gavel bangs down on Monday, the first Monday in October, the Supreme Court will begin its new term. The justices will consider cases that deal with hot-button social issues, from gun rights to parental rights, and from climate change to asylum. They'll also consider cases that deal with fundamental legal issues. Can you have a six-person jury under the Sixth Amendment? And just what is an excessive fine under the Eighth Amendment? The facts in some of the cases are quirky, like the case of the Alaskan pilot, a six-pack of beer, and the Constitution. The facts in other cases are sobering. Undocumented immigrants being deported to countries they have no connection with. My guest is former U.S. Solicitor General Gregory Garr, a partner at Latham & Watkins. Greg, the first case on Monday is one with far-reaching implications, and billions of dollars are at stake as Colorado tries to hold the oil industry accountable for climate change.
9: Yeah, so this is a really big case. The question is whether a city can hold oil companies responsible under state nuisance law for billions of dollars in property damage allegedly caused by global climate change. So in 2018, the city of Boulder, Colorado, sued Suncor Energy and ExxonMobil in Colorado State Court, alleging that the company's manufacture, sale, and distribution of fossil fuels have contributed to global climate change, which in turn has resulted in forest fires and the like in the Boulder area, which the city alleges violates public nuisance doctrine and other state tort laws. So the defendant oil companies moved to dismiss this on a host of grounds, including that the city's claims were preempted by the United States Constitution and the Federal Clean Air Act. The Colorado courts rejected that preemption argument, and the U.S. Supreme Court granted review. And there are really two issues before the court. The first is whether the U.S. Supreme Court has jurisdiction to hear the case at all. And the second is whether the Colorado Supreme Court was right that there's no federal preemption defense. And the jurisdictional argument is based on the fact that the Supreme Court ordinarily can only hear final judgments issued by state Supreme Courts. And here, the Colorado Supreme Court just decided the availability of one defense, the preemption defense. So lots of litigation remains. And then on the merits that the courts get there, the defendants say that allowing Boulder's claims to proceed would mean that any city in America could saddle oil companies with crippling liability for an inherently global phenomenon, climate change. And defendants say that this would violate the structure of the Constitution, under which they say federal law and only federal law governs the regulation of this sort of national or global phenomenon, like the way that air combines with the climate to create climate change. Defendants also claim that the city's claims are actually preempted by the Clean Air Act, arguing that the act displaced state efforts to regulate emissions through litigation. And the city, in turn, argues that the defendants really haven't pointed to anything specific in the Constitution or the specific statute. And so, therefore, they haven't shown that the state claims are preempted in any specific way by federal law.
5: Do you think we'll see a familiar lineup of justices down ideological lines?
9: I think what's really interesting about this case is that the usual roles of conservative and liberal justices may be flipped. Here it may be the conservatives who are drawing principles from the penumbras and emanations of constitutional provisions, while liberal justices may insist

0: following the text of the Constitution and statutes, or lack thereof here. And the case got a lot more interesting earlier this week when Justice Alito announced that he was recusing himself. And so that creates an 8-justice court, meaning that Boulder likely just has to pick up one conservative vote on either jurisdiction or the merits to get a win by way of a 4-4 tie. So this is definitely an interesting case to watch.
1: Tell us more about the jurisdictional argument, which obviously could stop the case in its tracks.
0: Well, so Colorado says that there's no jurisdiction because there was no final judgment by the state Supreme Court. And what the oil companies claim is that, well, if you look at the U.S. Supreme Court precedent, they have found exceptions where there's sort of a special proceeding before a state Supreme Court involving the resolution of a federal issue, and that that exception applies to this situation.
1: It's been said that this will determine the fate of dozens of climate-related lawsuits by state and local governments against fossil fuel companies, which could cost the companies billions of dollars.
0: Yeah, I think that's right. And that's probably the reason why the court agreed to hear the case. There's scores of cases like this brought by other cities and municipalities seeking to hold the oil companies liable in connection with global climate change. And so if the Supreme Court holds that state law, state nuisance actions, is actually displaced by the Constitution or the Clean Air Act, then we'll be back essentially to Congress and federal law in terms of the regulation of these emissions.
1: Would you say that energy and trade groups have had a good record before the court?
0: I think they've had a good record before the court. Now, they've been trying to get these cases out of state court into federal court, and they haven't always succeeded in that, and that's why this case comes from the state court. But the Supreme Court has been challenging on preemption issues for businesses. There was a big win last term in the Monsanto case, but generally speaking, the more conservative justices more recently have been skeptical of preempting state law. And so, you know, the oil companies here might face some headwinds on that. But I think, you know, the concern would be that if you could have a single city in America that basically could saddle oil companies with crippling liability for a global phenomenon where it would be, you know, extremely difficult to show that any particular emissions resulted in any particular damage in a particular municipality. So, you know, I think the theory of liability is really sweeping and is one that's probably going to trouble, you know, really all the justices, although they might come to different conclusions in terms of how the case should be resolved.
1: But do you think that it would likely result in a liberal conservative split?
0: You know, I think that that's likely in this case. I think that the more liberal justices are going to be extremely reluctant to find that these actions are preempted. But I also think that the arguments are going to be ones that, you know, could give some of the conservative justices some pause. And that's why the fact that you've got this 8-justice court with Justice Alito recused makes the case so interesting, because the city here, you know, may only have to pick off one of the conservative justices, and that makes it a whole heck of a lot easier for them than having to pick off two of the conservative justices to get to a 4-4 split.
1: And if there's a 4-4 split, the Colorado Supreme Court decision stays in place, and so the case goes forward without setting a nationwide precedent. Now, the court will be considering a few cases that concern religious rights, and the first one they'll be hearing on November 3rd concerns a fight between St. Mary Catholic Parish and the state of Colorado.
0: So the St. Mary's case checks two boxes for the current court. One, it involves a claim of religious discrimination. And two, it's directed against Colorado officials who have not fared well before the court in First Amendment cases. And so this case arises because Colorado passed a universal preschool program, making funding available to families to send their children to a public or private preschool of the family's choice, including a private school that would provide a religious education. But while the program is open to all, Colorado requires participating schools to agree to a non-discrimination mandate that prohibits the exclusion of students on the basis of religion, sexual orientation, or other factors. In this case, the Catholic parishes, preschools, and parents sued the state, claiming that the program's non-discrimination requirement violated their First Amendment and religious rights because it required them to violate the Catholic Church's teachings on same-sex marriage and gender and the like. And in particular, they allege that even though the non-discrimination requirement is categorical on its face,

0: Colorado, in fact, has granted exemptions to schools that serve only particular groups, including families from the LGBTQ community, while refusing similar exemptions to religious schools. And in a case called Employment Division versus Smith, the Supreme Court held decades ago that a neutral and generally applicable rule need not give way to religious exemptions. But several justices on the court have criticized the Smith case, and this case will test the application of that principle. And here the challengers argue that the Smith principle should at least give way where a state has granted exemptions to a law that is generally applicable on its face. Religion is really an area where the conservative justices have flexed their muscles on the court. So the real question in this case may be how far the court decides to go.
1: So how much would the case from 2022, Carson versus Macon, where the court ruled 6-3 that Maine's exclusion of religious private schools from its public tuition assistance program violates the First Amendment? I mean, how much does that play in here?
0: Well, both sides talk about the Macon case, but here the Colorado program allows funding to private schools that wish to teach a religious education. So the problem isn't the exclusion of religious schools from the funding program. The problem is, the challengers would say, the haphazard enforcement of the non-discrimination principle, which, the way they see it, allows for exemptions with respect to some schools that want to have a tight community, but wouldn't allow for an exemption to a religious school that wanted to pursue its teaching and exclude people with certain beliefs. And they say that that has a sort of unique kind of discriminatory effect on religion. And in prior cases where the Supreme Court has seen situations in which it is concluded that religion is really being singled out and discriminated against, this court has acted against that.
1: I feel like if religion is a factor at the court these days, religion wins. And I count five conservative justices that have explicitly or implicitly called for overturning Smith.
0: You're right. The plaintiffs in religious cases have had quite a run at the Supreme Court. And so I think, you know, in these sorts of cases, the defenders are facing real headwinds.
1: In fact, I think the only time in recent years when religious rights lost, Greg, was the case you argued and won last year that left in place a state ruling blocking the nation's first religious charter school. So your win there was the exception. Stay with me. Coming up next, 12 Angry Men is a classic film. How does Six Angry Men sound? I'm June Grosso, and you're listening to Bloomberg.
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9: 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Let's

0: talk about it. Hey, it's Hal Dane. Join me on the show Monday morning. Retired Colonel Joseph Misaiki is going to join me as well. We are talking about LSU being tapped by the Department of War for that initial round or that initial cohort. Also on the show Monday morning, we'll have Medical Monday with our friends over at Our Lady of the Lake. Will Green from LABI will stop by, and we will cover everything under the sun with Moon Griffon. And, of course, recap the weekend in football. Join me Monday, 6 till 9.
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1: I mean, you're asking us to believe that somebody else did the stabbing with exactly the same kind of knife.
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3: There are still 11 of us here who think he's guilty.
4: Right. What do you think you're going to accomplish? You're not going to change anybody's mind. So if you want to be stubborn and hang this jury, go ahead. The kid will be tried again and found guilty as sure as he's born.
3: Probably right.
5: 12 Angry Men is a classic film. But would a film entitled Six Angry Men still be a classic? The 12-person jury has been commonplace since the founding. But does the Constitution actually require that number to sit in criminal cases? In fact, six states currently use juries with just six members in certain criminal cases. And now the Supreme Court will decide whether the Sixth Amendment right to a fair trial requires a 12-person jury. I've been talking to Gregory Garr, former U.S. Solicitor General and a partner at Latham & Watkins. Greg, tell us about this case that comes out of Florida.
6: So this case involves a Florida chiropractor, Hamed Kayan, who was convicted by a unanimous six-person jury for practicing with a suspended license and sentenced to over a year in prison. So Florida, like several other states, has used a six-person jury in non-death penalty cases since 1877. And in a 1970 case called Williams versus Florida, the U.S. Supreme Court upheld the constitutionality of Florida's six-person jury by a lopsided vote. Kahn, after his conviction, took his case to the Supreme Court and asked the court to overrule the Williams decision. In doing that, he relies on a 2020 case called Ramos versus Louisiana, in which the court held that the Sixth Amendment protects the jury as it was understood when the amendment was adopted in 1791. In Ramos, the court held that jury verdicts must be unanimous because that was the rule in 1791. And in this case, Kahn argues that the juries must include 12 members because that was the practice in 1791. Florida responds that the Sixth Amendment preserves only the jury's essential function and not every detail of common law practice. And the stakes of this case are really huge. If the court does overturn the Williams decision, as it may, Florida says that there are 5,000 six-juror convictions pending on appeal right now, and five other states use six-person juries, so there are countless other convictions that could be impacted by this. But this is an issue that some justices have written about separately. And so I think that the court was looking for the right case to reconsider this issue.
5: Yeah, Justice Gorsuch wrote that Williams was wrong the day it was decided. Florida does what the Constitution forbids because of us. So they would have to overrule Williams.
6: Yeah, they would have to overrule Williams, you know, looking at the traditional stare decisis factors. And one thing that may be interesting in this case is to see whether or not the more liberal justices, who might be very sympathetic to Kahn's claim as a criminal procedure matter, would go along with overruling precedents, since they're generally, you know, very reluctant to have this court overrule precedent. But this case also, you know, illustrates that the shift on the court compared to the court decades ago, where the current court is much more interested in and sympathetic to originalism type arguments. And here the argument is sort of a classic originalism argument that we're going to interpret the Sixth Amendment today as it would have been interpreted in 1791 when it was adopted.
5: You know, this case made me curious about the significance of the number 12 for juries, where that number came from. And the Williams Court said that number was a historical accident, wholly without significance, except to mystics. Do you know where the 12 came from?
6: I do not know where the 12 came from. You know, and that's no doubt going to be one of the issues discussed in the brief. I do know that, you know, one of the most famous movies about juries was The 12 Angry Men. So I think it's had some historical significance for some time. Whether or not that movie will fit into the analysis, I doubt it. But it'll be fun to see where the court ends up on this one.
5: I'd love to see 12 Angry Men mentioned in the majority opinion in the case. I'm also curious if a defendant fares better with a 12-person jury as opposed to a 6-person jury, because there are more diverse viewpoints and more chances to get at least one juror to agree with them.
6: I bet there are studies into that, and I would not be surprised if it were the case that a 12-person jury was more favorable for the defense, if for no other reason than it's harder to get 12 people to agree on something than 6 people. And if you're the defendant, you just need one person to go the other way.
5: The arguments in this case are going to be so interesting. Now, turning to the Second Amendment, the Supreme Court has been expanding Second Amendment rights and decided two cases last term. This term on December 2nd, they're going to consider bans on semi-automatic weapons, including the AR-15.
6: The Second Amendment and guns has definitely been one of the areas where the Supreme Court has been more active in recent years. Last year, the court ruled in favor of gun owners in two Second Amendment cases, and this term it's going to revisit the area again. And considering the constitutionality of bans on AR-15 or similar assault rifles. So this is actually two different cases, arises from laws in two different jurisdictions, including a Connecticut law passed in the wake of the tragic Sandy Hook school shooting that bar individuals from owning, buying, or transferring assault rifles, including AR-15s. And this really comes down to an application of this new jurisprudence that the Supreme Court has created under the Second Amendment, where it looks to the history and tradition of the particular gun regulation going back in the country's history. And the state argues that AR-15s and similar assault rifles fall within the historical tradition of regulating dangerous and unusual weapons. But the challenger is pointing to a different strain in the court's cases, argue that the AR-15 must be protected under the Second Amendment because the AR-15 is in common use today and indeed has become one of the most popular guns in America. So state and local governments have been unsuccessful in defending gun laws at the Supreme Court in recent years, and some justices have already signaled that they're sympathetic to the argument that assault weapons bans violate the Second Amendment, even notwithstanding some of the tragic circumstances, such as the Sandy Hook shooting, that surround these weapons. But one thing that may be important is that this case does not involve a challenge to laws banning

0: are restricting high-capacity magazines that can be used with AR-15s. So no matter how this case comes out, that might be the next one.
1: And the lower courts have generally been upholding these assault weapon bans?
0: That's right. The lower courts have largely upheld them. You know, applying the Supreme Court's precedent, which many of them have found somewhat difficult to apply. But there's no question that the more conservative justices on the Supreme Court have been more receptive to Second Amendment arguments in recent years. And as I mentioned, you know, some of them in particular have singled these bans out as being problematic.
1: Yeah, so when the court turned away two challenges to assault weapons bans last year, Justices Clarence Thomas, Samuel Alito, and Neil Gorsuch all said they would have taken up the issue. Brett Kavanaugh said that the challengers had a strong argument that the ban was unconstitutional. So do you think it's going to fall on Chief Justice John Roberts and Justice Amy Coney Barrett?
0: I think that's right. And, you know, we've seen this time and again in the higher profile cases where it, you know, often comes down to those justices in the middle. Sometimes it includes Justice Kavanaugh. Here, Justice Kavanaugh has already signaled that he's sympathetic to the claim that these bans are unconstitutional. So looking at the Chief Justice and Justice Barrett is probably going to tell a lot about how the court resolves this case.
1: And I don't know if it factors into some of the justices' thinking, but AR-15-style rifles are frequently involved in the deadliest high-casualty mass shootings.
0: I think that's right. And obviously, you know, horrifically tragic circumstances. I would say that often in these sorts of mass shootings, they're also using the high-capacity magazines. And so it may be that the court draws a distinction between the two and, you know, conceivably could look at laws regulating high-capacity magazines as different. But then again, the resolution of this case could, you know, have something to say about that as well.
1: More controversial social issues are going to come up in a case that'll be argued on December 7th. Washington state laws allow youth shelters to withhold notification from parents if a runaway minor seeks gender-affirming care. So this involves LGBTQ rights, parental rights, religious rights are also involved, I think.
0: A little bit of everything. And this is another area where we've seen the court take cases in recent years. I mean, what's important about this case, though, is it only involves the question of legal standing, and that is of the parents, whether or not they have standing to challenge a Washington state law that makes it easier for runaway minors to get gender treatment without parental notice or consent. The case involves a challenge to a Washington law under which a shelter may contact the state's Department of Children, Youth, and Families when a child runs away to get gender treatment, but is not required to contact the child's parents. The plaintiffs here are five sets of Washington parents. They say their children experience gender confusion of various types, and they allege present harms from that. For example, one mother says she stopped disciplining her daughter for fear that she'll run away, and others have stopped discussing gender at home. The parents argue that the laws violate their constitutional rights, the rights to direct their child's upbringing, to refuse medical treatment for them, to raise them in their faith, and to speak freely about gender. The district court nevertheless dismissed the action, saying that parents didn't have Article III standing, not enough of a concrete injury to challenge the Washington law, and the Ninth Circuit affirmed. The fact that the Supreme Court granted review here and given the underlying policies may make it more challenging before this court. Standing also has become a really important issue in the wave of parental rights challenges to school and state gender identity policies and the like. And here, as in some of the other cases we've discussed, some of the justices have already expressed concern about this issue. So this may be another one where the state is fighting an uphill battle.
1: And like religious rights always win, it seems to me that LGBTQ rights always lose, whether it's reading LGBTQ-friendly storybooks in schools or bans on gender-affirming care for minors. But has the court addressed the standing of parents in any of these cases?
0: The standing issue, I don't recall coming up in those cases. This is something that has, I think, come up more in some of the lower court cases. But, you know, as we've seen, I mean, even with the ballroom case earlier last month, you know, standing, the ability to get into court to bring your challenge is oftentimes the whole ballgame. And so the standing issue in this case, in

0: cases is critical to parents and plaintiffs groups bringing these challenges.
1: And standing is often an off-ramp for the justices so they don't have to reach the merits of the case. Coming up next, we'll continue the conversation on the Supreme Court's upcoming term with the case of the Alaskan pilot, the six-pack of beer, and the Constitution. Is seizing a plane over a six-pack an excessive fine? Alaska's Supreme Court said no. A note, Michael Bloomberg, the founder and majority owner of Bloomberg LP, the parent company of Bloomberg Radio, is a donor to groups that support gun control, including Everytown for Gun Safety. I'm June Grosso, and you're listening.
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1: And I'm Dan Schwartzman in the Bloomberg Newsroom. Here are some of the stories we're watching. U.S. Treasury Secretary Scott Bessent criticized those who have been warning about existential risks posed by artificial intelligence technology as alarmist and unhelpful, calling on the industry to police itself and produce solutions. Bessent spoke to Axios in an interview published on Saturday.
2: I believe that we have to be prepared for every occasion, but On the other side, you know, I think that kind of this alarmism without solutions by some of the AI community, that's not leadership.
1: That's U.S. Treasury Secretary Scott Bessent speaking to Axios, courtesy of YouTube. President Trump campaigned in Alabama Friday, and today he was in Ohio, as more polling indicates Americans are deeply unhappy with how he's handling the economy. Bloomberg News senior White House correspondent Josh Wingrove is traveling with the president and says many Republicans are keeping their distance.
3: All of these are states that Republicans would really like not to be worrying about. And so the question is sort of, is this just about shoring up the base and keeping the president in districts that frankly, you know, want him, and raises the question that some candidates, of course, may not want him there. Certainly Senate candidates like Susan Collins, for instance, have been distancing themselves from both the president and his administration. Or are they truly playing defense?
1: That's Bloomberg News senior White House correspondent Josh Wingrove. Links between Paramount, Skydance, and Oracle through billionaire Larry Ellison are stirring angst on Wall Street as both companies take on significant debt. Investors are beginning to treat the two companies' debt as intertwined, and if Oracle's stock price drops, it could impact the Ellison family's ability to support Paramount, which has taken on $52 billion of additional debt to help pay for its acquisition of Warner Brothers Discovery. Just a year ago, Oracle's shares soared to a record amid surging AI optimism, briefly making Ellison the world's richest person. Since then, though, his fortune has declined by almost $200 billion, more than any other person on the globe. That's according to the Bloomberg Billionaires Index. Electric vehicles are regaining some popularity as gas prices continue to rise, with Tesla and Rivian posting better than expected EV sales for the third quarter, while executives at Hyundai and Ford say dealers are asking for more battery-powered inventory to sell as customers come back. Last year, sales dropped due to the cancellation of generous U.S. tax credits for EV buyers. Global news 24 hours a day and whenever you want it with Bloomberg News Now. I'm Dan Schwartzman, and this is Bloomberg.
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16: It doesn't seem like a case that should be at the Supreme Court. It involves an 82-year-old Alaskan bush pilot, a six-pack of beer, and a misdemeanor conviction for flying alcohol into a dry village back in 2012. The twist is that the state of Alaska wants to seize the pilot, Kenju

0: Mississippi's Plain over the misdemeanor of transporting alcohol to a dry community. And Jupi says he didn't even know his passenger was carrying beer in her luggage.
1: And there was one six-pack in a shopping bag that I just did not see.
0: He argues that seizing his $95,000 plane would violate the Eighth Amendment's ban on excessive fines. I've been discussing the Supreme Court's upcoming term with former U.S. Solicitor General Gregory Garr of Latham & Watkins. Greg, the facts in this case are just wild. So tell us more about the plane, the six-pack, Budweiser, by the way, and the Eighth Amendment.
2: It's got it all. So the question in this case is the standard for whether a fine or forfeiture violates the Eighth Amendment's excessive fine clause. And in this case, the Alaska State Police arrested a bush pilot, Ken Jopi, and his only passenger on his air taxi plane after the plane flew a six-pack of beer from Fairbanks, Alaska into Beaver, Alaska, an Alaska Native village where alcohol is strictly prohibited. The state convicted Jupi, the pilot, of a misdemeanor, sentenced him to 3 days in jail, ordered him to pay a $1,500 fine, and then on top of all that, forfeited his airplane because it contained the contraband. The trial court found this forfeiture excessive under the Constitution, but the Alaska Supreme Court upheld the forfeiture, and the Supreme Court granted review. So Jopi, the pilot, claims that the courts below erred by focusing on the harms created by alcohol in these communities in the abstract. And there's no question that alcohol has been very harmful, especially to Alaska Native villages. What Jopi claims is that instead, for the constitutional forfeiture analysis, they should have looked to whether or not the forfeiture of the plane was proportional in relation to the specific wrongdoing here, carrying a six-pack on the plane into the Alaskan village. And this is one of those cases where I think the colorful facts put the state in a really difficult position. In the meantime, a number of civil liberty groups have lined up as amici, seeing this case as a chance to strengthen the Eighth Amendment's limits on civil forfeitures and the like at a time when governments collect billions of dollars through their forfeiture efforts.
0: And the trial judge in the case twice refused to take Jupi's plane. And, you know, standing before him is this Air Force veteran in his 80s whose only income besides Social Security is flying passengers to villages in Alaska, basically like a taxi cab driver in the air. So, as you said, the facts are compelling. But is there relevant Supreme Court precedent?
2: There have been some recent cases, but I think, you know, a number of the justices have written separately to suggest that this is an area where they would like to weigh in on. And so this, you know, from their perspective, may be the perfect case at the perfect time. It's really quite amazing, given the facts here, that this case has gone all the way to the U.S. Supreme Court. And, you know, I think at the end of the day, the state may regret that it didn't find a way to resolve it beforehand.
0: And this dispute's been going on for 14 years. Will the state's arguments about the difficulties of combating alcohol abuse play a role in the justice's decision here?
2: You know, I think it's going to be an important part of the arguments before the court. And this is really, truly a serious issue that the state is dealing with and Alaska Native communities are dealing with. And I don't think any of the justices will doubt that. But at the end of the day, I think they are going to require a, you know, more narrowly tailored analysis to determine whether or not taking someone's plane away from him for carrying a six-pack into the village is actually proportional to the offense.
0: It's hard to see it as proportional. But let's turn to a case coming up on November 30th that could expand Title IX, which prohibits sex discrimination by federally funded educational institutions. So an art professor and a women's basketball coach at two public universities in Georgia sued their schools for sex discrimination under Title IX, and the cases were consolidated.
2: As you mentioned, Title IX prohibits sex discrimination against students. And the question in this case is whether it also creates a private right of action for employment discrimination by the employees of educational institutions. The lower court in this case held that Title IX does not give school employees a private right to sue for employment discrimination, instead that it's an action limited to sex-based discrimination. But the Supreme Court granted review. Now here I think the plaintiffs are going to face two obstacles. The first is that the Supreme Court has been increasingly reluctant to infer private rights of actions not expressly created by Congress. And the second is that Congress created an express right of

0: on Title VII employment discrimination actions, which would put more stress and burdens on educational institutions.
1: I think the circuit split here is 8-3. Do the justices consider the numbers on each side of the split? Does that have any bearing?
0: It really doesn't. I mean, the existence of the circuit split is the primary reason why the Supreme Court grants review. But once it grants review, it really doesn't tally up, you know, which position has more support in the circuits. There are cases where the conflicts go 8-1 and the Supreme Court will decide with the one. You know, they're not going to defer to how the lower courts think about an issue. They're going to think about it themselves. And so here, I think it's the circuit split is the reason why the case is in the U.S. Supreme Court. But I don't think the justices will pay much attention to that.
1: In writing the 11th Circuit's decision, which found that Title IX doesn't give employees a private right of action for sex discrimination, the Chief Judge William Pryor pointed to the text of the statute. I mean, do you think this is going to be a textual reading of the statute for the justices as well?
0: Absolutely. So Title IX doesn't actually create an express cause of action. The private right of action was implied by the Supreme Court back in the 1970s and in a completely different era where the court was more apt to sort of infer things in terms of what Congress intended. This Supreme Court is much more focused on the actual text of the statute. And here, the problem for the plaintiffs is that the statute does not refer to employment discrimination. And again, I mean, just before Congress enacted Title IX, it enacted Title VII, which is the federal statute dealing with employment discrimination. So it's just really hard to believe that Congress impliedly intended Title IX to address employment discrimination when it didn't say anything about that in the actual statute.
1: When the employees appealed to the Supreme Court, the court asked the Trump administration to weigh in, and the U.S. Solicitor General said he thought the Court of Appeals decision was correct, but that the justices should take the case because the lower courts are divided. I've always wondered, so I'm going to ask you as a former Solicitor General, how much weight do the justices give to the opinions of the Solicitor General?
0: Well, I have to say they weigh it very carefully, and I think that they do. I mean, first of all, they often ask the Solicitor General to weigh in on whether or not to take a case, and they do take the SG's views very seriously on that. In that respect, the SG is really, in a way, trying to help the court out. On the merits, too, the government briefs are taken very carefully because they're extremely well-written and well-thought-out. But the court's going to read all the briefs, and it's not going to give any added deference to the SG or the lawyers from the SG's office, but it's certainly going to read their brief.
1: I've lost track of how many immigration-related cases the court has taken on the emergency or shadow docket. They're also taking a few on the regular docket this term, and one has implications for the growing number of asylum seekers. Basically, can you still get a green card if you lose your asylum status?
0: Recently, we've seen a number of immigration cases at the U.S. Supreme Court, really in response to the Trump administration's aggressive immigration and removal policies. And the question in this case is whether non-citizens in the United States who obtained asylum status in the past because of a legitimate fear of persecution on account of their race, religion, or other factors in their home country, but then lost that asylum status over time, are eligible still to apply to be a lawful permanent resident in order to remain in the United States. This case involves non-citizens from Egypt and Guatemala who obtained asylum status, but then lost it after they were convicted of certain criminal offenses. They then sought lawful permanent resident status so they could remain in the United States, but the courts held that they were categorically ineligible for such status because they no longer had asylum status at the time that they applied for lawful permanent resident status. And legally, this issue boils down to a technical statutory question of whether the phrase, quote, any alien granted asylum, end quote, in the Immigration and Naturalization Act applies to anyone who has ever been granted asylum or only those who currently have asylum status. The issue is critical for many individuals in the immigration system because individuals who cannot obtain lawful permanent resident status can be removed by the government even if they've lived here for decades. And the same is true for wholly innocent spouses and children whose own immigration status is often derivative of a spouse's or parent's status.
1: How have the lower courts stood on this?
0: So this is an

0: another one of those areas where the lower courts have split. And that's why the Supreme Court agreed to hear it. But some of the courts have sided with the aliens challenging their removal, and other courts have sided with the government.
1: In immigration-related cases on the emergency docket, the Trump administration has won overwhelmingly. Do you think that will hold true here as well?
0: So I don't think that the Trump administration's win record in the other immigration cases necessarily will translate here, because oftentimes in this area, the administration has the benefit of deference to the president's role under Article 2 in the immigration area. And what's different about this case is it really presents a technical question of statutory interpretation. So I think this is going to be one of the cases where the justices just roll up their sleeves and try to figure out what this language means. You know, even the more conservative justices are textualists. And if they conclude that the language refers to anyone who's held asylum status at any point, even if they don't hold it currently, I think they'll give effect to that language.
1: Craig, I look forward to our Supreme Court preview every year. Thanks so much for taking the time to do it again. And I'll be watching, or rather listening, when you argue in the Apple versus Epic Games case later this term. Thanks again.
0: Always great to connect. I enjoyed it.
1: That's former U.S. Solicitor General Gregory Garr, a partner at Latham & Watkins. And that's it for this edition of the Bloomberg Law Show. 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
7: This is a Bloomberg Business of Sports report. MLB has decided not to consider Grand Teton National Park in Wyoming for a game. Baseball Commissioner Rob Manfred sent a letter to local officials and community leaders stating that MLB had no formal plans to play there. The idea faced strong opposition from environmental groups and the local community. Illinois Governor J.B. Pritzker is signaling that he still sees hope his state will head off the Chicago Bears' plan to move to Indiana. Pritzker met with NFL Commissioner Roger Goodell about keeping the Bears in Illinois and protecting taxpayers. Also attending the meeting were three influential state lawmakers and Pat Ryan, a minority owner of the Bears. The NFL franchise announced plans in June to leave Illinois after more than 100 years, opting for a new stadium project in Indiana. Indiana officials hailed the team's plan to move, with Governor Mike Braun saying it would provide an economic boon. With the Bloomberg Business of Sports report, I'm Michael Barr.
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10: So Nike started to slow down before Elliott Hill had come into the equation. That said, since he's come on board, what he has fixed is North America and performance. So we do give him credit for that. That though, there's so much more to fix. Sportswear, roughly 50% of Nike's business is still down. Jordan is down. And China is plunging as we speak. It was down 26% in the latest quarter, and things will probably get worse before they get better. So the fix isn't over. It's going to take more than 12 months in our view, and we don't know what steps they're going to take exactly and what will work from here. So waiting to hear more at the analyst meeting in November, but there's a lot of things that Nike still needs to fix to get this ship on board again.
11: So there's a reporting on the Bloomberg that, you know, probably some investors are starting to get a little impatient with this management team here. Where are we on that? Is there any expectation for any changes at the top here? Because one could argue that this is an execution issue.
10: Yeah, you know, I would say it's an execution issue if nothing was working. I do give Elliott credit for performance and the improvement that he's brought there. Performance grew high single digits in the latest fiscal quarter. In fact, you know, a couple of years ago, we were talking about running and how Nike just has lost all the momentum in running. And it's no longer that that's the case. Nike's running was actually up and it continues to be gaining market share. So they have done some things right.
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This is Wall Street Week. I'm David Westin, bringing you stories of capitalism. Everyone is talking about how AI could change our world, for better or for worse. But one of the biggest

0: effects of superintelligence may be not what it does to our world, but what it does to the way we humans think. Plus, rare earth minerals have been at the center of U.S.-China relations. China has them, and much of the rest of the world doesn't. But that may be changing. We go to a new rare earth operation in Texas that's integrated all the way from mining to producing magnets for General Motors. And America's universities are headed for a demographic cliff with fewer college-age kids coming down the pipeline. We tell the story of one university that saw it coming and took action. This is a story about tools. For over 3 million years, humans have created and used tools to change the world around them, building things, moving things, growing things. But now it may be the tool of AI that changes us, how we think, how we interact with one another, all with the potential consequences we may not see. Our special correspondent, Chrystia Freeland, brings us a report from the front lines of those trying to come to terms with the biggest AI risk no one is talking about.
1: The growing concerns about the risks from artificial intelligence so far have focused on the machines themselves.
2: First, we could lose control of the future to AI.
3: This is a super weapon. You should have to own a gun license to use it.
1: But Harvard philosophy professor Michael Sandel says the bigger question may be lurking under the surface.
4: We have lots of good reasons to be worried, but the real question is not whether AI will destroy humanity, but whether it will change what it means to be human, whether it will change the way we live together, relate to one another, understand ourselves.
1: What do you mean by that?
4: Forgetting and losing contact with actual human connection and community, presence, authenticity, being there, not being everywhere all at once. The title, the brilliant title of that movie, spoke to this utopian aspiration that the power of the virtual will enable us to transcend place and presence and authentic human connection, and will enable us to be everywhere all at once. I find that a dark vision, not a hopeful utopia, because it leads us away from cultivating the conditions for the human relations that situate us in the world, being present to one another, exploring and challenging our authenticity, engaging in true friendships, not ones generated by bots. This, I think, is how AI will call into question what it means to be human. And even though we haven't had a broad public debate about this, I think people sense that this is what's at stake.
1: There may be no place better suited for this debate than our college campuses, where the next generation is learning how to think, finding their communities, and forming their view of the world, just as AI is becoming part of how they learn and communicate. It's a dynamic that Vanderbilt Chancellor Daniel Durmeyer considers often.
5: The goal here is always that the students understand and are able to use technology responsibly as appropriate for the specific class. But our goal is to help them develop their own mind, their habits of mind, their ability to think for themselves. And that's front and center. The technology needs to be part of that, but that is always the purpose of a transformative education.
1: For Durmeyer, preserving that ability to think for yourself is bringing new attention to some of the oldest disciplines. There are a lot of people now who are saying, actually, the poor, disrespected humanities disciplines, whether it's history or philosophy or literature, are maybe going to have a new relevance in the age of AI. Do you buy that?
5: To me, the most important thing is that we need to embrace both. Is that when we educate students, when they're Vanderbilt graduates, they need to be able to be fluent in the technology and be able to think about technology and the meaning of life, more broadly speaking, in a deep and profound way. That's what it means to be an educated person in today's world.
1: Sounds like you're embracing AI rather than being scared it's going to rot the brains of your students.
5: Well, I think the history of humanity has seen a whole sequence of revolutionary technologies, and they have had a profound impact.

0: on our lives, you know, in our mind, from the origin of agriculture to the book to the internet and so forth. We have to embrace that, but we have to do it thoughtfully and intentionally.
1: So wasn't Socrates a little bit worried that the written word would wreck our thinking skills and wreck our memory?
0: Yes, of course, exactly. And that's a perfect example. I think when we see, you know, when we see any type of transformative technology happening out, like the creating of books, you know, through Gutenberg and so forth, and the Bible had a transformative impact on society. That's not the first time. The Industrial Revolution had a transformative impact on society, and humans will not stop innovating and creating new things, and they will have a transformative impact. Our role as educators and university leaders and leaders in a broader aspect of society is to be thoughtful, intentional about that, and to combine or integrate technological progress with human flourishing.
1: That human flourishing must be the ultimate goal in developing this powerful new tool called AI. But when we're talking about changing the way we think, some of us get nervous. And Sandel, while recognizing that changes like moving to the written word worked out okay, warns us not to take this change too lightly. You are not the first philosopher to worry that a new technology would change the way we think and who we are as humans. Famously, philosophers worried that moving from oral argument to a written culture would harm our memory, would harm our ability to debate. Is there any danger that this is just a transition like the many others we've had? And, you know, ultimately, I think it's probably a good thing that we now write. Is that how we're going to look back on AI in 50 years?
2: Well, I would turn the question around. I think those early worries were not mere superstition, atavistic concerns that were obviously false. Socrates, who began philosophy in the Western tradition, if he lived at a time of publish or perish, he would have perished, as in fact he did, for corrupting the youth of Athens. Or take the invention of the printing press. People felt that printing the Bible and making it widely accessible would have theological consequences. No longer would the hierarchy of the church be able to interpret the meaning of sacred texts. Now, we say, well, it's a good thing everyone can read for themselves the sacred texts in Scripture. And that is a good thing. But were they entirely wrong? Or was there a theological transformation that resulted from direct person-to-person access with texts unmediated by various theological authorities and religious authorities? So I think we underestimate the insight that those earlier philosophers had who worried about the impact of technology on our humanity. If we forget that these technologies did transform the way we understand ourselves, meaning, purpose, even questions of theology.
1: And if a technology can alter even our most basic ways of thinking, are those building these powerful new tools considering those possibilities as they build something we've never seen before? It's a conversation Notre Dame philosophy professor Megan Sullivan has been having with some of those very people.
3: Capitalism and ethics have always had a complicated relationship, to put it mildly. On the scary side, these companies and our U.S. economy have made massive bets on artificial intelligence. Some reports say that 2% of our country's GDP is now invested in building data centers and training powerful AIs. That is a much bigger economic bet on one single piece of technology than we have ever made in the history of our country. And so we have to make sure, we have this feeling that we have to make sure that that bet pays off, which means we had better figure out a way to develop this technology and get it out there in the economy as broadly as possible. And that might mean that engineers and companies are under so much pressure to respond to the market and investors that they do not have the time to do appropriate ethical discernment and safety. So that's the scary scenario. Now, the more optimistic scenario is

0: We have a series of companies who are in this incredibly intense race with one another to be the top dog at the end of this economic transformation. And that means that they have to address a global market of users who are now pretty ethically skeptical of the intentions of tech companies and are pretty discerning. And so I have some hope that market forces and the consciences of users in mass are going to be able to pressure the tech companies to make decisions, hopefully in enough time to avoid a really major safety incident or a really bad disruption that hurts people's lives.
1: But it's not enough for just the people building AI to consider the implications. Sullivan says all of us need to be aware of the risks and take responsibility for how this new tool is used.
0: There is a widespread feeling that only a very small number of people have ethical responsibility for artificial intelligence right now. It's either the handful of corporate executives at big tech companies who are building these products, or maybe a handful of regulators in Washington, D.C. who could decide to put laws constraining them. I think that this is far too narrow approach to AI ethics. In fact, a lot of us have agency and decision making about what kinds of AI we're going to allow into our workplaces, into our families and social lives, into our schools. And realizing that you have a lot of say at the moment about how AI affects your day-to-day life is going to be a really important realization for trying to exercise some of our ethical agency about what kind of world we're going to build with this technology. It's in the interests of political powers and corporate powers to make you feel like you're just along for the ride. You just have to accept whatever decision they make. That is the wrong mindset.
2: Coming up, China has been using the threat of cutting off rare earth minerals in negotiations with the U.S. But there may be some hope on the horizon as a U.S. company begins production of rare earth mineral magnets made solely in America.
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8: LSU's in that number for America's Corps of Cadets. Let's talk about it. Hey, it's Hal Dane. Join me on the show Monday morning. Retired Colonel Joseph Misaiki is going to join me as well. We are talking about LSU being tapped by the Department of War for that initial round or that initial cohort. Also on the show Monday morning, we'll have Medical Monday with our friends over at Our Lady of the Lake. Will Green from LABI will stop by, and we will cover everything under the sun with Moon Griffon. And, of course, recap the weekend in football. 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
4: This is a story about playing from behind, way behind. Hanging over President Trump's meeting with Chinese President Xi last week was the risk of China cutting off the supply of rare earth minerals. It's something China threatened a year ago, something that could stifle U.S. production of a wide range of essential products, and something over which China has a near monopoly.
5: These are now magnets that have the right structure at the atomic level to be great high-performance magnets.
4: This is a magnet made from rare earth minerals.
5: This is the finished magnet that will go into a final application.
4: Magnets like these are integral parts of everything from aerospace weapon systems to generators to MRI machines. But this magnet is different from those we've seen in the past. This one was made in the U.S. from beginning to end.
5: This is what we'll actually box and package, and that will be unpackaged at the customer site.
6: So there is no single entity in the world other than MP Materials that can do this entire supply chain all under one roof.
4: Jim Litinsky is the CEO and co-founder of MP Materials, which owns and operates the Mountain Pass mine in California, where the process begins.
6: I founded the company in 2017. My co-founder and I bought the assets out of bankruptcy. MP Materials consisted of the assets of Mountain Pass, which at the time was essentially a mine in care and maintenance. The refining assets hadn't been completed. It was part of a public company before that had gone into bankruptcy. We acquired it out of bankruptcy, turned around the mine, and then relaunched the mine and the refining assets. It was really a distressed turnaround of a chemical plant that wasn't operating right, as well as a startup.
4: Around the time Litinsky and his co-founder bought the Mountain Pass mine, the world was waking up to the need for more magnets and the critical minerals needed to make them, something China realized early on. But by the time the rest of the world was catching on, it was almost too late.
6: There's a famous Deng Xiaoping expression that the Mideast has oil, China has rare earths. The Chinese recognized that although it was a small industry, it was an upstream feedstock to the downstream of what is ultimately trillions of dollars of enterprise value of industries that they sought to compete in and ultimately want to dominate. And so they utilized this supply chain to move downstream. And so I think they recognized the importance of it and made investments to essentially take over the industry.
7: It's approximately a 25-year head start, you know, and it's a head start that unfortunately we handed to China. The United States decided that we didn't really want that business in the country.
8: Mel Sanderson is co-chair of the Critical Minerals Institute, a Toronto-based think tank focused on rare earths and other essential minerals, and serves as a director for American Rare Earths Limited.
7: To be fair, at that time, the demand for rare earth was literally nothing compared to what it is today. China saw an opportunity because they had already been looking to how technology was evolving, and they decided that they were willing to bear the burden of standing up a rare earth industry. Because particularly the old technologies are not the cleanest.
8: The big Chinese lead in rare earths has caused some to question whether the U.S. can catch up, including even some of those in the race.
6: There was a belief that, one, it just couldn't work properly. We couldn't be competitive with the Chinese. As we dug in, my co-founder and I, what we realized is actually there were some process flow changes versus how it had historically been done. And we believed actually, given the world-class resource that is Mountain Pass, that we could turn this asset around. We recognized that it was going to be a long-term process. You don't restore a multi-billion dollar supply chain overnight, but we believed we could do it.
7: When you look at an element like copper, which is also on almost everybody's critical minerals list, copper is traded through the London Metals Exchange at a transparent pricing mechanism. We have nothing of the sort for rare earths. Where are the deposits? What are they composed of? How large are they? Can they be economically viable? All of that data is necessary in order to even begin the process of trying to have an objective pricing mechanism that would balance some of China's grasp on this price.
8: Despite all the challenges, 10 years after its founding, MP Materials is about to take its first step in making magnets entirely in the U.S., from mining the ore, to processing and refining it, to using it in finished products. Products to be used in vehicles made by an American firm.
9: In a combustion engine, we use about 50 different magnets across the vehicle. In an electric vehicle, we use about 200 different magnets. It goes everywhere from speakers to steering systems to seats in engines, transmissions, in many places across the vehicle.
8: Shilpan Amin is the chief supply officer at GM, which has a long-term supply arrangement to get the magnets it needs for its EV traction motors from MP.
9: For MP Materials, it kind of came together, I call it by luck, I would say it's strategic. As MP was progressing down an evaluation of getting into producing magnets, it's at about the same time we were mapping out our supply chains and realized we needed the rare earth elements that exist in magnets. We had a need to produce magnets in the North America region in our buy where you build strategy. And that collectively came into how do we enable to make that connection and bring production here to the U.S. I would say, you know, it was a time where we didn't understand why we couldn't buy magnets here locally.
10: In this motor today, what you see is actual magnets made here in this factory at Independence that are now sitting within this GM motor.
8: A key part of the development of homegrown magnets made from rare earths was MP Materials knowing it had a firm commitment from GM to buy its output.
6: Well, really, it's about execution. The hardest thing to do in the beginning is to get customers who believe in you. When GM and MP partnered, we had not yet made a magnet. We'd built an extraordinary team. We had feedstock and a vision. And then when we went public, we said, making magnets is our long-term goal to be truly vertically integrated, and that is a 2025-plus event, which, you know, obviously was many years off. around 2021, we started talking to GM, and it was really their commitment that allowed us to accelerate our investment to move downstream. And so GM accelerated the growth of MP by years. Having a commitment from them enabled us to invest the capital.

0: capital to really attract a lot more human capital. And so certainly having GM as a foundational customer was critical to the build out of our magnetics business.
1: We made these commitments back in 2021. It should have taken 8 years if you think about extraction, processing, building a facility for magnets, validating the vehicle level. You know, we're here 5 years later because of the pacing capabilities that MP Material has brought to the table and the collaboration and working together. We're both now at the final stages of validation where MP Materials is validating their magnets to the automotive grade specifications, which are some of the toughest specifications to meet. And we are in parallel in our Pontiac labs as we speak, Pontiac, Michigan, validating the EV traction motors with their magnets, all targeting to get into production by the end of this year.
2: So into production by the end of this year, if all goes according to plan. In success, how much of General Motors' needs or demands will be provided for by MP Materials?
1: They'll be our primary supplier for the North America-based EV traction motors across our entire North America EV portfolio to give them the scale needed to drive the efficiencies in production.
3: The Trump administration made rare earth minerals a national priority in the face of Chinese threats over supply. And the government has become an investor in several rare earth companies, including taking a minority stake in MP and giving it a $35 million supply contract.
0: Not a day goes by where we don't recognize the importance of and the unique nature of our public-private partnership with the United States government. It's a really important thing that we are doing for the country and the supply chain.
3: As important as the U.S. government interest may be to companies like MP Materials, some question whether it's really making the difference, and even whether the U.S. government has articulated a coherent policy when it comes to rare earth minerals.
4: The space is characterized by these junior companies, and you're trapped in this financial cycle, because building a mine is an expensive proposition. And building a highly specialized mine with a processing facility is an even more expensive proposition. So these junior miners are out there constantly fishing for money, hitting their shareholders, speaking to the brokerages, looking to the government. By education, I'm a monetary economist. And the idea of government equity stakes in private sector companies, for me personally, is anathema. What the government's role is to provide the vision. What the government's role is to provide resources, whether those be financial or whether those be expertise, in order to contribute to the realization of its plan. But companies need to maintain their own control and ability to make market decisions. And I think that's where we're kind of treading a slippery line at the moment.
3: The United States is running hard to catch up with a China well ahead in the race for rare earths. But what are the realistic chances of catching up? And does the U.S. really have to? Or is there enough room for more than one global leader?
1: So we have a buy where you build strategy. And so we buy a lot of magnets for our production in China. We are in our EV traction motor, we're shifting that into buy-in primarily from the U.S. There's opportunities that exist beyond the traction motor in all the other applications of the vehicle. We're staying focused on launching this, demonstrating capabilities here.
0: We're really seeing a bifurcated industry globally. As it stands today, if it's a dual-use technology, which means if there's a national security implication, you just can't buy rare earth magnets out of China. And so this is a highly strategic industry. And so from a competitive standpoint, it's sort of two different worlds.
3: Up next, the enrollment cliff faced by American colleges and universities, and the threat it could pose for the towns they support. How one university anticipated the problem and made the adjustments needed.
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10: 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I'm Charlie Pellett, Bloomberg Radio.
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17: This is a Bloomberg Money Minute. Record diesel prices are exposing a critical global energy bottleneck. Gas Buddy's Patrick DeHaan tells Bloomberg this weekend that producing more crude alone won't solve the problem.
18: U.S. refineries are already operating at 98%. That's about some of the highest rates we've ever seen.
17: And because refiners are already operating near those limits, that leaves no room to quickly boost supplies.
18: Going back to 1999, that's the last time we've seen refineries pushing the accelerator this much. So there's not much more bandwidth to do more simply because we're at capacity.
17: And while oil could be taken from strategic reserves, the U.S. Strategic Petroleum Reserve is down to 44-year lows. There are no such reserves for diesel fuel, which keeps trucking fleets on the move.
18: Crude oil is worthless unless it's refined into something, and that is the choke point.
17: This is also creating a crunch for the agricultural sector, which relies heavily on diesel, with its harvest season underway. Amy Morris, Bloomberg Radio.
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7: This is a story of reinvention. The United States is home to roughly 3,700 universities and colleges, but many are under threat as the U.S. college-age population has turned to decline after a century of growth. The so-called enrollment cliff is leaving many schools facing budget shortfalls and program cuts, but some are adapting better than others. Bowling Green, Ohio is the quintessential American college town.
8: The university doubles the size of the city population when the students move in each fall. It's a great college town where there's lots of synergy between the town and the city.
7: A few years ago, Bowling Green State University President Rodney Rogers looked at the data and saw a problem. Starting with the great financial crisis, Americans began having fewer children. And that decline is now hitting university enrollment 18 years later. The college age population is projected to decline 13% by 2041, and colleges around the U.S. are already feeling the effects, reporting budget shortfalls driven by falling enrollment.
8: You know, quite a few years back, we kind of recognized that. I'm a business guy by background who got into higher ed, and a couple of things that I've noted since I've worked in higher ed is we are not very good at differentiation. Here at Bowling Green, what we began to do, knowing that this demographic cliff is coming, because quite honestly, we absolutely knew that it was coming because we knew what the enrollments were in first grade, second grade, third grade.
7: The overall decline in college-age Americans is stark, but it turns out that it's not the same across the board. According to the Western Interstate Commission for Higher Education, Ohio is expected to experience a 6% drop in high school graduates by 2041, while states like Illinois, Michigan, and New York are expected to see far larger declines. In contrast, southern states like Florida and Tennessee are expected to see gains.
3: So a lot of what you're seeing in terms of overall enrollment declines is really masking a big difference across areas.

0: is in what's happening.
1: David Deming is the dean of Harvard College and a professor in economics, education, and public policy.
0: With higher education, I think, again, you see it in several ways. So one, again, is just enrollment declines. And again, that's an aggregate decline, but it masks really different situations. So, for example, colleges in the South are actually seeing slight enrollment increases over this period, and the projection is they will continue to because the population is actually increasing in the South because of migration. Whereas colleges in New England, you're seeing a wave of closures in colleges up here because this is a declining population part of the country. But again, then the question, David, is how do colleges adjust to that? And one way they do is, you know, you can try to discount the price to bring in more people. That's a dangerous game because colleges have very high fixed costs. You know, you have to pay for the building, whether it's full or half full. And so what you find is that colleges that have fewer students actually makes it harder to pay the bills in many cases. And so you see colleges cutting student supports, cutting back on athletic facilities, cutting back on full-time faculty. You know, there's been a big decline in universities all across the country in the share of faculty that are actually tenured or tenure track, and many more contingent faculty, adjunct teachers, people who are just around for a year or two who get paid much lower wages. So unfortunately, I think you'll see that trend continue again, especially in small private colleges in the Northeast and the Midwest.
1: But Deming says that there might also be a silver lining.
2: How likely is it that one direct effect of the decline in enrollment is a better quality education for a lot of students? I mean, if you talk about supply and demand, if the supply goes down, then the college and university are going to have to try a lot harder to really deliver what they need to deliver.
0: Yeah, well, David, that's the bull case for higher education in America. And I think you can consider me a bull. I believe in that case. I think we are undergoing a painful but necessary process of adjustment where colleges have to get a little bit more efficient, have to trim for reasons that are not related to anything that they did or anybody else did. It's just that there's a demographic decline coming, and schools have to find ways to trim and to deliver things at lower costs and also deliver the kinds of outcomes that students want. So connect more to career and things like that. And so I think you're going to see that happen. And again, the bull case is that it happens in a way that ultimately makes the higher education sector in the U.S. more resilient and better able to face the challenges to come. I believe we have a strong chance at making that happen. I don't take it for granted, but I think it tends to be in societies as we get richer and more prosperous. We want more education. We want more healthcare. We want more things that make us happier and smarter and also make us better people. So I think in the long run, the higher education sector in the U.S. will adjust. But again, there'll be some pain along the way.
1: Bowling Green State is one of the universities that is finding creative solutions to counteract the

0: years we're going to be into the future. And so we added programs, everything from certainly the forensic science, which came along because of a unique crime lab here on campus, for example. But we also got into aviation, knowing there's a pilot shortage that we knew was coming. So we really built up our School of Aviation. So we really wanted to make sure we had the right programs and that we were engaging students in ways that we could stand out in terms of how we're delivering those programs. But the other thing that we really focused on, and in my mind, this might have been perceived as a weakness early on. The fact that we are a comprehensive research university, we are not a flagship, we're not a small private. We're in between. I think of this as kind of a Goldilocks paradox, if you will. And so we thought to ourselves, is that a weakness or is that a strength? And we decided it's a strength if we believe that it's not so much where you go to college, it's how you go to college. And there's a fair amount of research to demonstrate this as well. How one goes to college is very, very important. And so choosing the right university that certainly has the right programs, but is also the right size where students, not just the top 10% of the students, but all the students have opportunities to be involved and engaged in ways that will develop their abilities.
1: The city of Bowling Green may do just fine as the hometown of Bowling Green State, which anticipated the problems. But for other college towns, declining enrollment and potential school closures can have a devastating effect.
2: Why are towns like Ann Arbor or Bloomington, you know, or Amherst, Massachusetts, economically thriving? That's because they have colleges and universities, and these colleges are the economic engines of these local areas. They contribute to research, they contribute to healthcare, they contribute to science, they create jobs. And so when you see colleges close, especially in small towns that are highly dependent on them, you will see economic impacts ripple through the community. People will lose jobs. Stores will close down because people aren't spending as much money because there are fewer people around. And so that's really going to be difficult for many of these cities to handle. In many ways, it's kind of like in a different market, what happened with the China shock, where the opening of trade with China closed factories in small towns like Hickory, North Carolina, furniture factories and things like that. This is obviously a different type of job. But you can think about, again, like it may not show up that much in the aggregate economy, but certain parts of the country that are heavily dependent on the jobs that are created by these colleges are really going to feel the impacts. And, you know, you may see political ramifications of that as well. We'll see.
3: The China shock analogy is an interesting one because a number of cities and towns have had to deal with what are the alternatives, and as have companies. So let me ask that question with respect to a college. Let's take a small local college. What are their alternatives, and what are the alternatives for the town where that small college is?
2: If you work in a university and that university closes and you live in a small town in Rhode Island or New Hampshire or Vermont or Indiana, you know, what are you going to do instead? Well, you could pick up and move to a different place, and some people will do that, but there often won't be another job available for you unless you want to teach at a local high school, or if you're a student services professional, there's not a lot of other places to go. So I think that's in common with a China shock, because again, if you worked at a furniture factory and the furniture factory closes, it's not like there's another one down the street. So I think you'll see some pretty serious dislocation impacts for employment in the education sector in much the same way that you did in manufacturing. And so I think the analogy holds. I think you also saw with the China shock some ripple effects outward to the community. So a lot of the jobs that were lost in local communities when factories closed were not actually factory jobs themselves.
1: The opposite is also true. And in Bowling Green, Mayor Mike Usbacher says the growth in enrollment is rippling through the broader economy.
4: Well, we see increased demand on housing or for housing, and that is, you know, is helping us support our efforts to work with developers to try to attract new housing starts here in Bowling Green. That's a challenge for every municipality across the country, but we have seen some success in our efforts to pursue new housing here in Bowling Green, and it's in all classes of housing, and all of it matters, because as one maybe a family transitions from an owner-occupied house on the east side of town into one of these new single family residents more geared towards senior living, then that creates an opportunity perhaps for a developer to look at a house and turn it into potentially student housing. So it's a very dynamic market, but that increased enrollment has driven that need for housing.
1: But Bowling Green

0: Green State knows the job is not done. And with the college-age population expected to continue declining for many more years, Rogers recognizes there's more hard work ahead.
1: So we talk a lot about having a growth mindset. We expect our students to have a growth mindset. That's what we want our graduates to have. And so I always challenge our faculty and staff, how do we as a university make sure that we have this growth mindset, this idea that, yeah, we've had great success, strong enrollment, great retention rates, placement rates, all of those very strong outcomes. But let's think about what's next. Let's think about how do we get even better. And so there's more work to be done, certainly. But we are constantly thinking about where do we need to go next.
0: That does it for this edition of Bloomberg Wall Street Week. I'm David Westin. Stay with us. Today's top stories and global business headlines are coming up right now.
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2: 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This is a Bloomberg Money Minute. American shoppers have become more selective at the grocery store after years of high inflation. We're buying food items on sale or favoring cheaper store brands and are willing to shop around or even wait for the best deals. At the same time, higher gas prices have tightened budgets in recent months, especially hurting lower-income households who are also confronting reduced government food assistance benefits. No-frills supermarket chain Aldi says Americans are really feeling the pressure. Chief Operating Officer Dave Rinaldo says it creates an opportunity for them.
4: There certainly is a demand right now where Americans are looking for different alternatives to many things, and certainly where they buy their groceries is one of them. So we're welcoming in a record number of customers into our store.
2: Aldi announced a $9 billion investment in the U.S. in 2024, an expansion that's expected to bring its store count to more than 3,200 by the end of 2028. The grocer plans to open more than 180 stores by the end of this year. Courtney Donahoe, Bloomberg Radio.
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10: This is the Bloomberg Black Business Beat. There's been a lot of focus lately on how quickly artificial intelligence is developing. But one area the AI boom could make a positive difference is for people of color who are looking to start and build a business. David Hall is managing partner at venture capital fund Revolution's Rise of the Rest seed fund. And at a recent Bloomberg event, he spoke about how he feels AI can be used to level the playing field for some black entrepreneurs.
11: I'm an optimist. You have to be an optimist to do this job. Tomorrow will be, by definition, better than today. I think that the opportunity ahead of us for those who lean into the revolution that's coming with AI will be the ones on the cutting edge of tomorrow. And I think steeped in some of the culture that black and brown founders carry for the world, you will see these innovations happen across the board.
10: That's Hall speaking at a recent Bloomberg event. He believes AI tools could serve the role of a technical co-founder, giving people from a variety of backgrounds access to more opportunities. I'm Bloomberg's Justin Milliner on the Black Business Beat.
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13: The reason why I joined Schwab was that we had a project that was to use technology, use systematic strategies to create and use scale. And scaling the business of this was to try to provide with different set of tools for the clients to be able to grow their wealth. And that was at the time, you know, right at the, after the financial crisis, there was a significant amount of apprehension in the market of what was going to happen because the experience that people had, you know, was bad. So there was a lot of behavioral, you know, aspects and biases of risk aversion that happened during that time. You know, so what we ended up doing philosophically was saying, all right, we'll start with the foundations of how the asset management business is going to grow and run for the future. It has to be transparent. You know, clients define transparency as being a key part. A big value of Schwab is making it accessible. So all the solutions and all the products and services had to be something that was available for the retail clients. And it has to be also at low cost. Those three components were key components of what we have. We said we don't want to have a superstore where every single product is going to be available in our shelves. What we're going to manufacture is something that we call it core for every client.
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16: The dangers have always been real. Anytime you're talking about powerful technologies, we're all accountable. The race that I think we're in, we want to be in, is a race to get it right.
15: James Manyika of Google, one of today's big players in AI. And when you do hear AI, could kill us all. Do you hear that kind of thing and think this is alarmist nonsense?
16: If you said the possibility was 0.1%, I still want to take that seriously. In this case, there's a weighing. It's quite possible that current misunderstanding and sentiments could actually get in the way of pursuing all those

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1: From Bloomberg Weekend, this is the Michel Hussein Show. I'm Michel Hussein.
2: It feels to me as if the past couple of weeks represent a moment when AI cut through to a general mainstream audience. When people who might never have tapped a question into Claude, ChatGPT, Gemini, or Kimi for that matter, suddenly began to wonder what this technology is all about, what it can do, how far it can go. When three of the most powerful people within AI, Sam Altman, Dario Amodei, and Elon Musk, themselves questioned whether the technology was progressing too fast to be safe, there was a natural pivot towards questions for powerful people in government. What are you doing to make sure it develops in the right way? Well, President Trump has now gathered the top tech leaders at the White House and said, in effect, it's up to them, not him. Essentially, he wants American players to be ahead of Chinese ones. So the companies, he said, should self-regulate. In this episode, we have a chance to go inside the world of AI with James Manyika, who is a top executive at Google. He's responsible for their work on technology and society. And Google is a big player. It has Gemini AI, which you might well have seen at the top of a Google search. And also because of its work across products with Android phone operating software, it's able to embed AI in different ways, putting an answer from Gemini into Google Maps, for example. James himself has a fascinating background, growing up in Zimbabwe when it was still Rhodesia, and then going to Oxford University on a scholarship named for Cecil Rhodes, the imperialist founder of Rhodesia. He's risen far in his career, right to the top of Google. And at times in this conversation, you'll hear him choose his words carefully. Not surprising, really, because we're at such an interesting and pivotal moment in how comfortable we are with AI and its capabilities and how we view it. As ever, my written notes are a place where you can find the context beyond this conversation. They are at Bloomberg.com/Michel. And we can dive into this exactly where James and I began when we met in New York. James, thank you very much for taking the time to talk to us. You're a busy man with a wide swathe of responsibilities, including being one of the directors of the new DeepMind Institute.
0: Well, thank you very much for having me.
2: You know, I know that we are going to talk really broadly across the landscape and what you see when you look at AI capability and potential. You're passionate about science, I know, as well as other areas. But I really want to talk about the here and now, first of all, because we are talking at a moment when there's more and more talk and more fear in many ways about the risks as well as the capabilities of AI. And as you watch those comments and listen to that debate, what do you think? Is it possible that AI is advancing too fast to be safe?
0: I think it's quite remarkable, the incredible progress that AI is making in the last few years. And it's quite remarkable. And I could never have imagined this when I was doing my PhD many years ago. It's important that anytime you have a powerful technology that presents the possibility of all these extraordinary things we can do with it in science and the economy and so forth, it's also worth taking seriously the risks and the complexities of it. And I think part of what you're referring to is the, yes, some of the concerns and anxieties that I think are quite well-founded in many respects, but I think it's worth taking those seriously too, along with the possibilities that we're all excited about.
2: It's just the risks don't feel theoretical anymore because we've had a number of these examples across different companies' models where you've had unauthorized hacking or extraction of data or exploiting of vulnerabilities. These are real things that are happening right now. Do they illustrate that the dangers are real?
0: I think the dangers have always been real. Anytime you're talking about powerful technologies, what I worry about is that there's a strong, very important need to make sure we are keeping the two things in tandem, advancing the capabilities and also our ability to manage and keep this technology safe and do that responsibly. The capability developer should not outrun our ability to manage the risks and the complexities.
2: But I think exactly that balance, this is the moment when

0: lots of people in wider society, as well as the industry itself, is trying to work out what that balance might look like. So let me put to you directly what Dario Amodei is saying, that we're going to need to pace the frontier, that there should be an industry-wide slowdown in development of AI. What do you think of that?
1: I understand where he's coming from when he makes that comment. So if some players feel that the cable is advancing far in advance of the safety and responsibility, then yeah, they should do what they need to do. But we've been trying to keep the two things pacing each other, both the development of the capabilities as well as the work and the research we're trying to do to manage the risks and the complexities. Those two things have to keep up with each other.
0: You're suggesting, I think, that Google is not in the same place as Anthropic or OpenAI, that you are doing something more responsible, that the dangers are not as great for you as they are for them?
1: No, they can speak for themselves, but I think in our minds, we've always been trying to pace those two things together. I mean, I remember well back in 2022, when the world started paying attention to this, we probably had some of the most capable, powerful models at the time, more than anybody. And it's interesting now, in hindsight, people thought, well, Google's being too slow. Why didn't they release those products? Why didn't they release those models? So we've always had this internal, ongoing discussion amongst ourselves about, when is the technology ready? Are we keeping up with our ability to manage the risks, the complexities? Now, I'm not claiming we get that perfectly right every single time, but those are two things we've always tried to pay attention to and pace appropriately.
0: The Gemini, Google's AI, also had an unauthorized incident the other day. You had to acknowledge that it had acted in a way that it was not supposed to.
1: So that was in a standard evaluation and test where we were testing the model as we typically do. And in that case, what the model actually did was it accessed some public information online and was able to guess the credentials to access those websites. And when it realized that that actually what happened, it actually stopped. That was in a standard evaluation and test. And we immediately alerted, as we always do, the companies involved. And in fact, that's actually allowed us to update and revise the way we do those testing. So every time our security teams have always found vulnerabilities in other people's infrastructure, and we have always let those people know, and we've used that to help them update their systems as well as our own systems and the way we test and evaluate.
0: Are you sure that will always be the case? Because the whole point is that AI is getting cleverer and cleverer as it learns. So do you think you would always know when it has done something and be able to alert in the way that happened this time?
1: And that is the reason why it's so fundamentally important to keep pacing the safety mechanisms that we're building for these systems as the capabilities advance. So what you might have done, say, a year ago may be different than what you do from a safety standpoint today, because the technology itself is advancing.
0: The thing I'm trying to understand is where Google stands on a spectrum right now that seems to have Dario Amodei, Sam Altman, Elon Musk on one side saying we are at a moment where some kind of outside regulation or third party, some kind of external structure is needed. And President Trump, Jensen Huang, who are much more against the idea of regulation.
1: Well, we've always been on record that we think this technology is too important not to regulate. You may have seen what my colleague Demis put out on a way to think about a standards and infrastructure and mechanism to evaluate models before release.
0: Yeah, some kind of industry standard body.
1: Industry standard body, but with federal oversight.
0: But this federal government is not going to do that. That's clear. I mean, you were part of a committee in the Biden White House that was advising on AI. President Trump kind of wants to let this technology be free, and essentially for the U.S. to stay ahead of China, most importantly.
1: And often you'll see different administrations, governments take a different tack on this. And I think you've seen some attempts and approaches to focus only on the risks. And I think one of the things that the U.S. administration has done well this time around is to think about also the possibilities. So in my mind, regulation approaches to AI should always be two-sided. In that sense, I certainly welcome some of the things that the U.S. administration has done, how to encourage a focus on the opportunities of this technology.
0: So if Anthropic, OpenAI, and XAI were part of some kind of industry group saying, we will pace the frontier, we will act together, we will put some kind of mechanism in place involving a third party, would Google be part of it?
1: We would be supportive of that. We think it's important to have some mechanism that has some federal oversight.

0: oversee the safety and responsible aspects of how this technology is developed and deployed and used in the world. So I think we think that's important. We want to be part of a conversation that's trying to take those concerns and those issues quite seriously.
1: I think one of the things that has been surprising and striking in the last few weeks is that it is people like Dario Amodei and Sam Altman who are at the forefront of this, who are also saying it's time to slow down. It's kind of not necessarily what you'd expect from those who are in the forefront of development. Why do you think that is? Why do you think suddenly at this moment they are the ones who are calling for a slowdown rather than saying, leave us alone, we'll take care of this?
0: I think you'd have to ask them that.
1: I just think you must have a view on that, James, no?
0: People feel like they're in an extraordinary race. I mean, for us, the only race we've always wanted to be in, and I've said this many times over, is the race to get this right. And for us, getting this right is a combination of making sure we pursue the incredible opportunities that this affords, but also get the responsibility side of this right too. So if that's the race we're in, oh, count us in. Yeah. We want to be in that race to get this right.
1: I just wonder if maybe there is an element of PR in what they're doing to make sure that they look like the good guys, not least if something very serious does go wrong.
0: I think you'd have to ask them that.
1: I would, given half a chance. More from my conversation with James Manyika of Google coming up. I'm Michelle Hussein, and this is Bloomberg.
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5: LSU's in that number for America's Corps of Cadets. Let's talk about it. Hey, it's Hal Dane. Join me on the show Monday morning. Retired Colonel Joseph Misaiki is going to join me as well. We are talking about LSU being tapped by the Department of War for that initial round or that initial cohort. Also on the show Monday morning, we'll have Medical Monday with our friends over at Our Lady of the Lake. Will Green from LABI will stop by, and we will cover everything under the sun with Moon Griffon. 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
2: I'm Michelle Hussein, and you're listening to highlights from the Michelle Hussein Show podcast on Bloomberg Radio. Today, I'm speaking with James Manyika of Google. I can hear from what you're saying that you don't want us to miss opportunities in AI, essentially. You don't want this debate or the public to lose confidence in the possibilities that are out there.
3: I mean, when I think about why even pursue this technology, apart from the scientific and technical possibilities and advances that this suggests, I can think of a few different categories of why this is important and why I pursue this. There are all the extraordinary possibilities for people, individuals, the ability to do things, access information, understand and learn, and access languages and be able to converse across barriers of any kind. So I think the possibilities for individuals to do extraordinary things, I mean, at some level, this is at the core of Google's mission, organize the world's information, make it universally accessible and useful. That's why we spend a lot of time on languages, on, I mean, we have a moonshot to get to 1,000 languages.
2: Because of inclusivity. Now. Because you don't want it to be the preserve of the English-speaking or the Western world.
3: We want everybody to be able to access this. And languages is not just it. It's everything from other forms of accessibilities, people with speech challenges and so forth. The other category that we think a lot about, and I think a lot about, is the possibilities for the economy. Everything from small businesses to large companies to sectors, economic growth, productivity. I spent a long time thinking about the possibilities for economic growth and productivity. This technology, in a time when, particularly in the West, aging is going to kick in. And we've always known that the one factor that has enabled economic growth and prosperity over centuries is technological innovation and productivity growth.
2: But how does it come into aging? Are you suggesting that it will enable people to stay in the workforce more as they age?
3: No. What I mean is the fact that there's two factors that typically drive economic growth. Either you're expanding labor inputs and, you know, kind of the labor supply into it, and then there's also productivity growth. So at a time when, in fact, you're starting to have a declining labor supply, particularly in advanced economies with aging, think Japan, think many advanced economies, the only engine you're left with to drive economic growth is, in fact, productivity. So what are the things that drive productivity? So you need both things when you think about economic growth and productivity.
2: Because you're going to have fewer workers, therefore, compared to those who are no longer in work, and therefore you need those workers too.
3: So the economic opportunities for this go all the way from the macro, as I'm describing, all the way down to small businesses, individuals, activities, and so forth. So the economic possibilities, I think, are pretty compelling. The third thing that I think a lot about is the possibility of this technology to advance science and scientific discovery. My colleagues were talking about Damis recently, got a Nobel Prize for this. I mean,

0: AlphaFold is extraordinary, but that's starting to happen in almost every discipline in science, biology, chemistry, physics, recently mathematics. So I think the possibilities to drive discovery, I think, are extraordinary in ways that will impact everything from healthcare and you know, discovering new materials, new energy sources. So the science possibilities, I think, are compelling. The final caveat, just to mention it, is it's, in some ways it's connected to the science. Is, you know, this technology will allow us and is already allowing us to tackle massive societal challenges that often people may not always attribute to AI. Things like crisis resilience and responses. I mean, my team, for example, 3 years ago started trying to predict floods. Riverine floods and flash floods. We know that if people can get 6+ days advance notice, the damage and casualties go down by half. This has been known for quite some time, but the ability to predict that has not been possible. So my team started 3 years ago to try to do this in India, and now we're doing 6+ days flood forecasts in 150 countries where more than 2 billion people live today. That's not in the far future. We have a long list of such situations.
1: Well, I was just wondering about the recent floods in Nepal and Tibet.
0: Those are different. Those are glacial melting that led to the floods.
1: Are they not predictable in the same way?
0: We should try to predict those, but we haven't worked on that yet. We should. We have worked on what are called riverine floods and flash floods, which are different. But we have a list of natural events we're trying to get better at. Earthquakes, the recent Venezuela earthquakes, it was reported in the New York Times. Our technology is actually used to make predictions and send alerts to 12 million people in that earthquake. We've done this with monsoons, with cyclones. So the possibility of, you know, helping society be resilient in those ways, I think it's enormous. Right now, we are working on wildfires. In fact, we're doing wildfire boundary predictions in 23 countries that were used in the LA fires for wildfire boundary predictions. We have a program called FireSat, which work with our partners, where we're putting up a constellation of 53 satellites so that we can actually even do that more precisely and be able to predict floods on an area like 5 by 5 meters. Any place on Earth.
1: Yeah.
0: Once that constellation is fully up in space, we should be able to do that. So these are all the range of things that I think are some of the, in that fourth category of societal challenge that we can start to tackle with this technology. And we're already doing that.
1: Yeah, and I can absolutely see the importance of that,
0: right,
1: and the, you know, massive positive potential of that. But I want to put to you two things that may be problematic for, you know, people to really grasp the reality of what you're saying. One is that, what if this debate gets to the point where there's so much worry about the risk that no one wants to hear about something which is, you know, which is part of AI development, that actually if public consent and public trust gets eroded in this, because you've been in this field for long enough, and knew when no one was interested in AI, no one thought there was great potential, you know, we could just be at a point where we've gone full circle and it's regarded as dangerous.
0: I think that's a very important challenge at the moment. And I think you're correct to say it's quite possible that, you know, current misunderstanding and sentiments could actually get in the way of potentially pursuing all those extraordinary things that would benefit humanity and society. But keep in mind that I think some of those attitudes are very different around the world. I mean, I spent a couple of years, in the last couple of years, I had the privilege of co-chairing the UN's high-level body on AI, and it was fascinating because you could see how different perspectives on this technology are very different around the world. I think the biggest concerns were typically in the US, and to some extent in Europe. The most optimistic views, relatively, were all mostly in the global south. By the way, that's not to say that everybody in the global south feels happy and this is perfect. No, but the attitude towards the opportunities was more acutely felt there, although there are other concerns such as access, the lack of infrastructure to be able to participate in this.
1: So people don't have the luxury of saying, we don't need this or we can do without this.
0: No, and in fact, it was quite fascinating to me at the time. I remember in some of the conversations at the UN with all the member states, we were talking about things like misapplication and misuse of this technology, of which those are serious things we should take quite seriously. Some of the members from the Global South insisted that we also acknowledge and document the risk from missed use, which I thought was interesting.
1: The Global South is not a faraway place to you. It's where you grew up. You grew up in Zimbabwe when it was still Rhodesia.
0: Absolutely.
1: And tell me a bit about that, your circumstances, how what you had around you when you were

0: going to school, first of all. I mean, it's the age before computers, really.
1: No, so when I grew up, I was living in, it was still Rhodesia. I grew up in a township, a segregated township, that had, you know, the constraints you would expect from that time in a country that was apartheid-like. So our schools had limited resources, access to libraries and information, all those things were quite limited. So for me, technology has always been one of those things that I always cared deeply about, because it seemed to me it was one of the ways you could actually access and transform the world.
0: Do you remember the first computer you saw?
1: Actually, the first computer I saw, this is quite interesting, was the first time I went to school that had been a formerly white school in Rhodesia.
0: You were how old?
1: At the time, I was 12, I think, or something like that. That was the first time I saw a computer. I thought, oh, this is amazing. But I'd grown up with some of these ideas in my head, because my father, I was lucky enough, my father in the early 60s had been one of the first Fulbright scholars from Africa to come to the States. He was one of the first black Fulbright scholars to come to the States. And so when he was here, this is before I was born, he had traveled around the States. And one of the things that was always a lasting image for me was he'd gone to Cape Canaveral, which is now the Kennedy Space Center, and had seen rockets go up in space. So he came back. So by the time I was born and I was growing up, I would see pictures and photographs from his time in the States about the possibility of space, of science, of discovery. So I had this interesting juxtaposition, Michelle, where I was aware of those ideas and those possibilities, and yet there I was sitting in a township in Rhodesia.
0: But if Rhodesia, then Zimbabwe, hadn't changed around you, that might all have just remained in your head. You might never have been able to go to that school where there were computers, and, you know, it might have all remained academic.
1: It might have all remained academic. And so that's some of what fuels my interest in technology. And it's, in some ways, it's been something of a through line for me for all the things I've done, which is this idea of technology as a potential transformative force for society and for humanity, but also making sure everybody can benefit and participate in it.
0: What is it like when you are one of the first black kids to go to a formerly completely white school? Like, you, everyone's looking at you. Some are probably resenting you.
1: It's funny because I remember the first group of us who were at that school. It felt like, I don't know if you've ever seen those old films of the American South in the 60s, where schools were being desegregated and you'd show up and there'd probably be police support and escorts because the other kids probably don't, and their parents don't want you there. So it felt like that. At that school, I got access to a computer. The school had, you know, for a school in Zimbabwe, I guess Rhodesia had just become Zimbabwe at the time, it had an observatory and a telescope at that school. It was extraordinary. So it also further fueled my interest in science and discovery and all. In fact, you know, speaking of AI, the very first thing I ever published in my whole life in a scientific journal was a paper that came out of my undergraduate thesis at the University of Zimbabwe. It was entitled Training an Artificial Neural Network. And that paper, I published that paper in a journal in 1992. And then I went on to Oxford and do my PhD and so forth. But that was, it started there. So I was not an exception. I think there's enormous number of kids in many, many places around the world, in communities in East Palo Alto, in Oakland, in Zimbabwe, who have those possibilities and those dreams. And access to technology, I think, and access to opportunities is so important.
0: When you went to Oxford as a Rhodes Scholar. The scholarships,
1: yes,
0: that are based on the will of the
1: Cecil Rhodes.
0: Imperialist Cecil Rhodes, the one who Rhodesia is named for. I just wonder how that felt to you.
1: Oh, that was wonderful irony. That was wonderful irony in that sense. And I think, you know, who knows whether Rhodes had ever intended that scholarship for people like me. We'll see.
0: I think he didn't. I think we can say clearly he didn't. Let's be frank, he wouldn't have seen someone like you as his equal.
1: I don't know, but it was. I thought that was a wonderful irony.
0: More from my conversation with James Manyika of Google coming up. I'm Michelle Hussein, and this is Bloomberg.
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14: People are asking much more specific questions, you know, like you might ask for a toaster oven that takes up minimal counter space, or you might ask for running shoes for a 50-plus male with collapsed arches.
13: The findings about the increased use of AI-assisted shopping come in a report from Adobe.
14: 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That's the big thing we're watching for this holiday shopping season. It's like, okay, we know there's a lot of excitement about this stuff within the tech industry. 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But does it go mainstream, the holiday shopping season?
13: The steepest discounts will likely come in the 5-day period between Thanksgiving and Cyber Monday. I'm Charlie Pellett, Bloomberg Radio.
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7: I'm Michelle Hussein, and you're listening to highlights from the Michelle Hussein Show podcast on Bloomberg Radio. Today, I'm speaking with James Manyika of Google. When you do hear the biggest existential questions about whether AI could kill us all, whether it could end the human race as we know it. I mean, do you hear that kind of thing and think this is alarmist nonsense, or does it make you pause?
8: I always think, Michelle, any time you have a powerful technology where there's any level of risk of, you know, existential crises or challenges occurring, you have to take that seriously. If you said the possibility was 0.1%, I think I still want to take that seriously. It's a precautionary principle, which is we should work on those questions and be trying to mitigate and improve our understanding of those possibilities and challenges. So I think we have to work on them, whatever your probability happens to be. I do think in this case, there's a weighing, balance is not the right word for me, because balance suggests trade-offs. And, you know, in most cases, I actually don't like trade-offs. I mean, I'm a bit of a both person. So in this case, I want us to work on both the opportunities and the risks and make progress on both.
7: Yeah. I mean, there are serious questions about accountability, though. If we do see instances of large mass harm,
8: right,
7: who is responsible for that? Because if you have a hacker and you manage to catch them, they can be held to account, they can be put in jail, right? Criminal sanctions. Like, we're in a different world now when we're talking about AI agents and their actions.
8: I think we're all accountable, let me define what I mean by all. I think as for us as frontier model developers, we should take those risks quite seriously. So that's one part. I think people deploying and using these technologies, because keep in mind that when we build the models, if you've got so-called closed models, people have API access. They're going to build their own applications on top of that. They're going to deploy, make choices about where they deploy that technology. So that comes with some responsibility. I think, you know, if you're in an open weights model, open source models, the response is even greater, because even if one might have built in safeguards and so forth, somebody built on an open source model also has responsibility. I also think firms and others using the technology, even if they haven't played any part, I think they have choices that they'll make about where and how to deploy it. So I think governments and policymakers, I think we all have a responsibility. And I don't think it should be left up to any one company to make those choices and decisions. This has to be a societal collective effort to get this right.
7: So where do you think we'll be in a few months' time? Because already in the last 3 months, the debate has moved on very, very quickly. And I think AI and its potential and its risks is in the public consciousness in a way that it probably wasn't 6 months ago, maybe even 3 months ago. Are we going to see an industry effort at self-regulation? Like,

0: take me 6 months into the future?
1: I'd like to see both things happen, right? So I think, you know, often the nice thing about industry is industry and the research private sector tends to move much faster. So we could probably, you know, move faster in terms of taking our own efforts quite seriously, solving for these issues, working hard on these issues. But that doesn't mean that there's no need for government and other kinds of outside regulation. There is. But it's just, so I think I'd like to see both things happen. I don't think we should wait for one or the other.
0: Well, there's no point waiting for President Trump to regulate this. It's not going to happen. So it's either you as an industry or it's nothing.
1: I think both things have to happen. I think,
0: but one of them won't.
1: I think all the governments should. I think society should. I think, you know, so I think that's why the collective will, both of society, governments, and companies, are going to be necessary to
0: get this right. Governments other than the US can, I mean, let's say Europe tried to regulate AI. Probably the first thing President Trump would do is say, don't mess with American companies. And that could be the spark for another trade war. So I think the responsibility on the industry is therefore much greater. And I think it could be quite an easy get out to say, as you're doing, we need both the external and the industry, because it could be a way to prevent anything changing, to prevent the third party guardrails coming in.
1: No, I think this doesn't absolve us of any responsibility. I think we have to be making every effort as a company and as a, you know, frontier lab to building this technology as responsive as we can. And that's what we're trying to do. We're not waiting for somebody to, you know, come and impose a structure or an approach to do this. We have to do some of this ourselves, and that's what we're trying to do. That's why you see us trying to, you know, focus on this idea. So that's why, as I said, the race that I think we're in, we want to be in, is a race to get it right. And for us, that's both on the responsibility side and on the opportunity side, and that's what we're trying to do. So we'll stay focused on that. We'll keep working on that.
0: With others.
1: With others. We want to be bold and responsible together. Those three words matter to us. The bold part of this doesn't mean be reckless and break everything. For us, bold means do the ambitious things that are going to benefit the economy, society, and humanity, and be unabashed about that. So that's why we're focusing on diseases. We're focusing on climate. We're focusing on resilience. We're focusing on the economy, on individuals, on languages. Those are the bold, ambitious things we want to do. The responsible part is also important, which is be responsible at how we develop this technology, how we research it, understand it as it advances. And we've even done innovations on the responsibility side. It's not just about mitigation and risk management. There's also innovation to be done on the responsibility side to deeply understand this technology. And then the together part is there's no way we can do this alone. We can't do this by ourselves.

0: is this idea of how do we build this extraordinary technology to allow us to do extraordinary things for humanity and progress humanity. That's the goal.
1: And that means AGI.
0: That's part of it. I mean, look at what we're doing with AlphaFold. AlphaFold is not AGI. It's a particular technology model for understanding protein structures. Some things may require AGI. So for us, building AGI is not the goal. We may need an AGI-like technology to do it. I remember Demis, when he first founded DeepMind, I think had a very pithy way to capture this. He said their mission at the time was solve intelligence and use it to solve everything else. So the everything else is everything. Everything else means society flourishing, it's human progress, it's discovery, it's solving the societal challenges. That's the true north for us. And we're building the systems and capabilities that allow us to do that. AGI will be part of it. Some specialized models and technologies will be part of it. Infrastructure will be part of it. So that's what we're focused on.
1: So is there no defining AGI moment? Because quite often when it's talked about, there is this, you know, we're a few years away, we're 5 years away, we're closer to that. I mean, I'm wondering whether really it's the implications and the uses of it rather than one company saying, we've got there, we've mirrored the human brain.
0: Yeah, you know, I'm always a little skeptical about these declarations about we've got it, or it's a year away, or 2 years away. For me, AGI is a bit of a continuum. For example, my colleague Shane talks about what you might call minimal AGI, which is, say, it's when you have a general system, general in the sense that it's not narrow, it's not just doing machine vision, it's not just doing language, it's doing a broad range of things that a typical human can do. That's the threshold, maybe, for minimal AGI. And by that definition, you could say we're very close. But there are other definitions. For example, I and maybe others like Demis prefer an even higher bar definition, which is a more scientific definition, where you try to think about all the capabilities of the collective ability, where you can do what Einstein could do, what Mozart can do, and you combine all those things. If you take that definition, we're probably further away from it. But I think there's a bit of a continuum. And I think we can play, you know, the game of whose definition is what and better and so forth. But I think I come back to the North Star of why are we even building these systems? I think for me and for many of my colleagues is this idea of we're trying to do extraordinary things to progress humanity with these technologies. Mm. And if the capabilities that we have, I think AlphaFold was extraordinary. It wasn't AGI. But look at what people are now able to do with that. As of a couple of weeks ago, we now have 4 million scientists around the world in 190 countries using AlphaFold and working on a wider range of diseases, including neglected diseases. I think that's extraordinary.
1: And that's because you made it publicly available.
0: We made it publicly available. Yeah. In fact, we announced 2 weeks ago AlphaFold, Alpha Genome Atlas, where we predicted the structure of all the single letter misspellings in the genome, all 9 billion of them, and we also made that publicly available. So think about the extraordinary work that scientists are going to be able to do with that. To me, that's what gets me very excited about the possibilities here.
1: So leave us then with one problem that you just love to solve. If AI could cure cancer or solve climate change, what is the problem that would make you feel, okay, I can retire now, my work is done?
0: Boy, there's so many things to do, and that's why this is so, I think, important and exciting. I mean, you mentioned diseases. I actually think, imagine if we could observe, diagnose, understand, manage, cure all diseases. I think that'd be amazing. I think we're on our way there, not so much to the curing part, but at least to diagnosing and understanding diseases. So we've been doing a lot of work in all the cancers. We're able to show predictions that are much better than anybody else. We're doing that with colorectal cancers, with lung cancer, diabetic retinopathy, TB. So imagine if we could do that for all the diseases and enable us and doctors and us to then treat those and manage those better. I think that'd be amazing. Imagine if we could, hurricanes or natural disasters. Nobody would be surprised by that. Imagine that. If nobody could be surprised by any of this, we could predict those things. So I have a long list, unfortunately. I don't have a single one, but those would be useful things for humanity, to progress humanity.
1: It's enough to keep you in work, I think, for quite a long time.
0: Well, all of us. And then one of my areas that I'm super excited about is actually quantum computing.
1: That's going to have to be a different episode, James. But thank you very much for everything you've shared, especially because we're doing it at a moment where so much of this is becoming, like, you know, more mainstream.

0: debate. So thanks for talking through it.
1: It should be a mainstream debate. It should be mainstream debate. I think there's so much more work to do on AI literacy, understanding both of the complexities and risks, but also of the opportunities, and expand that dialogue around all of those issues.
0: Thanks for talking to us.
1: Well, thank you very much for having me.
0: Thank you for listening to some of the highlights from my podcast. To hear the full conversation, please subscribe to The Michelle Hussein Show, wherever you get your podcasts. I'm Michelle Hussein, and this is Bloomberg.
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5: This is a Bloomberg Money Minute. Record diesel prices are exposing a critical global energy bottleneck. Gas Buddy's Patrick DeHaan tells Bloomberg this weekend that producing more crude alone won't solve the problem.
6: U.S. refineries are already operating at 98%. That's about some of the highest rates we've ever seen.
5: And because refiners are already operating near those limits, that leaves no room to quickly boost supplies.
6: Going back to 1999, that's the last time we've seen refineries pushing the accelerator this much. So there's not much more bandwidth to do more simply because we're at capacity.
5: And while oil could be taken from strategic reserves, the U.S. Strategic Petroleum Reserve is down to 44-year lows. There are no such reserves for diesel fuel, which keeps trucking fleets on the move.
6: Crude oil is worthless unless it's refined into something, and that is the choke point.
5: This is also creating a crunch for the agricultural sector, which relies heavily on diesel, with its harvest season underway. Amy Morris, Bloomberg Radio.
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8: You've got to listen to the consumers, and they're very worried right now. Their utility prices are going up. You know, they're concerned about how much debt is going into these data centers. I do think slowing it down, getting a sense of, you know, where the water is going to come from, where the energy is going to come from, what they look like, and, you know, working with industry. But I do think having a slowdown, a pause, and thinking about this in a very intentional way makes a lot of sense.
9: Mm-hmm. Well, on data centers, the Senate right now is trying to advance the Ratepayer Protection Act that passed your chamber with a massive bipartisan margin. Only three Democrats voted no, but a number of Democrats are voting against advancing this right now at 42 nays. It looks like this will likely fail on the Senate floor. What are your Democratic colleagues in the Senate missing on this one? Why was there so much support in the House and not in the other chamber?
8: You know, I think it's a good bill. I think it's a good start. I'm going to guess it's politics that are coming into play. I'd put the politics aside and I would say pass the bill, send it to the president's desk. It's a good start. It's not an end point because we do need the ability to compute and compete with the rest of the world. But again, the public's a little bit leery here. You know, it's moving pretty fast. So I would pass that. I would tell my Senate colleagues to pass it.
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11: And I'm Tracy Alloway.
10: Today we're listening to our conversation with Luke Kawa, head of markets at Sherwood News. We're discussing why this is the fastest market in years. It dawned on me the other day, the market's kind of crazy right now. No, it's like, seriously, it's like we're sort of used to all this stuff and everything. And then one day, one moment, I realized, markets are really crazy these days.
11: I would say weird. I find weird. Them very weird at the moment, with like the biggest tension being what's happening in the bond market and the stock market. By the way, I have a huge caveat for this episode, which is we are recording this on September 29th. Yeah. I've been away for the past week on vacation. I probably should have put up my like normal going on vacation warning so something is about to blow up. Turns out it was the bond market.
10: Yeah. Actually, it's funny you say that because the way I think about the market right now is so much is happening and nothing is happening.
11: Yeah.
10: In the specific sense that it's like, okay, we're in the middle of a war with Iran.
11: Mm-hmm.
10: And so many, we're just like, oh, it's just this headline. Trump says negotiations are going good. Trump, and then it's like people move on. There's some crazy model leap, et cetera, by one of the

0: AI companies. Huge news, but also so regularly cadenced now that even that almost becomes noise. Obviously, the movements in the bond market, I guess, like, that is probably the one thing that does feel novel about maybe just the last few weeks. But even there, a lot of that angst has been going around a long time. So it's like, there's so much of everything. There's nothing, there's no like one thing that just, you know, I was thinking, like yesterday, September 28th, it was announced that David Zervos was going from Jefferies.
1: I saw that. I was in Connecticut with no electricity, and even I saw that.
0: 10 years ago, if that is announced, that would be like a really big thing people talk about. People would have been injured, who, all this stuff, and it barely broke through. But that would have been a time where that would have been the biggest sort of market-related or Wall Street-related story of the day.
1: It feels like stock markets are sort of overwhelmed and or inured to everything happening except trying to make money.
0: No.
1: Like, that is the one impulse that remains. That never gets old.
0: No, and that's arguably the point of the whole thing. Anyway, we need like a sort of big rambling state of the market episode. And we really do have the perfect guest, someone who used to be our colleague here at Bloomberg. We are, of course, speaking to Luke Kawa, head of markets at Sherwood News. Luke, thank you for coming back on Odd Lots.
2: Oh, great to be here. Thanks for having me, Elf.
0: Let me start on something niche, actually, because there's so much going on. Suddenly, lately, markets having a great year. S&P up or over 12% or about that as the time I'm talking. I see a lot of talk about breadth. This is something, everyone's talking about market breadth these days. What's that all about?
2: Yeah, I think why they're talking about breadth is because it's absolutely god-awful. There's been a lot of different stats to show it. You can say the average stat is XYZ, below its high. Well, the S&P 500 is, you know, as of writing about, you know, 1.5% off of its high. The one I came up with that bothered a lot of people the other day was coming into this week, the S&P 500 was 0.5% off a record high. And just 51.2% of stocks were above their 200-day. Wow. The last time we had that proximity to a high with that few stocks above the 200-day was literally the day after the dot-com bubble peak. So that gets a lot of people mad. But then you have to point out, okay, wait, breadth was also that bad in 1998. Yeah. Market ripped for another 2 years after that. So it really is a case of, and I think to unify a lot of what you were talking about in the intro, is the market inured to higher rates? No. A lot of the market isn't. Yeah. The S&P 500 equal weight certainly isn't. The Russell 2000 certainly isn't. However, basically, to me, there seems to be just this big bet that the AI impulse will continue to eat and swallow the world until who knows what puts a stop to it, whether that's kind of credit conditions, the capacity to lend, whether that's regulation. But right now, the pricing to me just looks like more and more betting on a singular factor to be able to drive growth. Like, think about it. When's the last time that there seemed to be more confidence in European industrials than the U.S. consumer during a period of strong growth? I cannot ever remember that happening outside of maybe like Euro boom, what was it, 2017 for a couple months.
1: I mean, it is true that in higher rates, so rates are a blunt tool for the Fed, right? And they're going to hurt something like a home builder a lot more than an AI company that is issuing like mega deals into the bond market, I would imagine. Is it the case that, you know, maybe the bet on AI makes sense in that environment? Maybe the AI companies are the ones that are less rate sensitive than a lot of other businesses out there.
2: I think right now that's like a perfect encapsulation of conventional wisdom. To me, it's also very interesting that as we've had this latest explosion higher in yields, and we've talked about like, oh, it's the AI impulse, this, that. It's also come at a time where hyperscaler credit spreads, none of them are at their wides of the year at the long end.
1: Yeah.
2: It comes after September of, you can tell me how much US IG and US IG issuance there was by hyperscalers. I believe that's a zero for September. Really? So it's, so very, very interesting. You know, they got
1: cut their back a lot because they got a little bit spooked with the CapEx response from the market.
2: So that to me is something that like, hey, a lot of this in the bond market, both a response to stronger growth and the potential for issuance, a lot of this is like the classic Mark Dow belated overreaction to something we've been thinking and talking about for a long while. And then I think the question is, how long can the cyclicals that are doing well, you know, operationally, at least, how long can you, they be plumbing 52-week lows, a lot of these? And is it just because AI is doing so well? And I think that's the kind of important part to be making, the important point to be making, that so much of this market has been dispersion. Helene Meisler calls it the either-or market. I've called it, you know, the Elaine George market. Jerry's friends, only one can do well.

0: well at the right time. But that's been a really, really defining trademark of 2026. At first, it was semi-software. I think more recently, it's been like this idea of inertia stocks versus the general AI beneficiaries. And like that to me is a bit of an important twist. It's this idea that like, it's not just one layer of AI that benefits. It's multiple layers through software, through the hardware providers that get to benefit from an impulse like Muse, like agentic commerce, and then others that get hit. So that to me is at least a bit of a nuance in how the market treats AI and the impulse. But for me, it's just really a sign of the mechanics that have continued to dominate and just continuing to play out.
1: It's interesting. I looked up a chart of McDonald's and that was doing really well up until, and then it peaked on March 3rd, and then it's been straight down. So it's like basically when the Iran war started, that was...
2: Wait, was that when the CEO ate... reluctantly ate part of the cheeseburger?
1: I forgot about that. But it's just like any consumer name you can think of right now, the stock is awful. Nike is the classic example. Yeah. That's crazy. That was a $180 stock in 2021. It's 35 now. I mean, there's just like, I mean, granted, it had a huge run up in 2021 too, but like any like just sort of like regular business that is, they're just doing terrible.
0: It's crazy. Like, and when you look at Nike, one of the things that stands out, and you know, I think you could apply this more recently to a Walmart, possibly to a Costco, and I'll tie this back to software, oddly enough, but these were relatively expensive stocks that didn't have exceptional top-line growth in a world where nominal growth has been accelerating. That's been what the bond market move is about. That's what stock market resilience is about. Like, Why do you want to own those stocks? Why do you want to own the stocks that aren't growing that fast, that are expensive, when everything else is growing very fast? So I think for what happened for a while is that a lot of these consumer names, and Walmart and Costco in particular, they were stand-ins for the software stocks that were, you know, bound to be disrupted by AI. Because if you think about it, if you're going to spend a certain amount at Walmart every month, that looks to me like an ARR kind of revenue profile that you've got there. Costco is literally a subscription kind of membership in a lot of ways. So I think that was a stand-in for disruption fears. And as software has come back, you've seen kind of multiples there deflate. So I think it is, we got to find someone to punish. Maybe it's just because everyone's very invested, but when AI is doing well, you got to find someone to punish.
2: What about just in terms of pure earnings expectations, what we're seeing here? Because this is the other thing that in theory should be happening, which is you hear about productivity gains from AI. You should be seeing people get excited about the possibility of cutting labor costs. I don't know, coming up with new products with AI or whatever. Yeah. And in theory, you should be seeing that go into the earnings estimates for future years. Are we seeing any of that?
0: I would say in theory and in practice, what we continue to see more of is the AI hardware impulse as just the straight fuel for earnings. Goldman had a good note released a couple of days ago where they said about half of earnings growth this year is expected to be just driven by hyperscaler CapEx. So pretty big impulse when we're talking strong growth has been, earnings growth has been this year. And you can just link it and distill it just down to that one factor. And then also if you look at, okay, they also ran in a separate note, what do we think explains multiples across Russell 1000 stocks? And the answer they came up with was more so than usual, it's 3 years forward sales estimates. Right now, the 1 year forward sales estimates and those revisions have almost no explanatory power. So sales growth right now and for the near future, it's priced in. We all know it. We see the backlogs, all this, all that. The real bet on what you're willing to pay for is the kind of 3 years out thing. And when I did a scan of stocks that were just both expensive and had, so markets willing to reward them and fairly high sales estimates, your Bloom Energies, a lot of the optic stocks, the ones that pop out there. So that's been kind of the way to earn a higher valuation right now in this market. It's betting on the continuation of the hardware trade.
1: Yeah, this is something interesting. Both Tracy and I love the hair charts, the Medusa charts of all sorts,
0: lawnmowers,
1: where you see historical expectations of trajectory. And one of the ones you're starting to see more is just the CapEx one. And so you look at what sell side had estimated hyperscaler CapEx would be in 2023 and over the next 3 years. And then that keeps getting revised higher. And it seems like it's continuous. And so I'm curious, like, there is some number exists, right? So maybe, I don't know what it is. They'll say like, okay, they're expected to spend $1.2 trillion over X period of time, and that's up. But like, how much of the trade is essentially a trade that that the

0: estimates will keep getting revised higher for spending.
1: I got to think a solid chunk right now. And there's at some point, I think there has to be this handoff from that to a kind of more broader set. And when NVIDIA, and it was either a quarter ago or one before that, they actually kind of rejiggered how they're organizing their earnings to account for the fact that we expect sovereign AI and robotics and physical AI on-prem stuff. We expect that to be contributing more and more to our sales going forward. It's going to be real small now to start, but we expect that to be a bigger driver than hyperscalers and potentially neoclouds, but they're doing all they can to support that going forward. So I think right now that is a huge, huge chunk of the trade, the bulk of the trade. But the promise of AI is that it has to be more applicable than that, right? Yeah. To your point, it has to have the productivity booms. It has to have the labor saving. If it doesn't, then what are we here for is kind of, I think, the question at some point.
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6: 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I'm Joe Weisenthal.
7: And I'm Tracy Alloway.
6: Today's episode is looking at why this is the fastest market in years, from stocks to fixed income to commodities. We are speaking with Luke Kalla, head of markets at Sherwood News.
7: So these are the headlines that I saw when I was on vacation last week. The 10-year going to above 5%, 30-year rising as well. What's your story for, I guess I should divide it up, global bond yields rising and then U.S. Treasury yields rising specifically?
8: Predominantly, I think it's the same story for both, or the same, like if you had to do a principal component analysis or something. I think what would stick out across the board is it's the global growth impulse, it's activity, it's both in the U.S. and globally. I think we see the industrial side of every economy is doing incredibly well and expected to do so. And I think something you wrote a while ago kind of fits into this, about that which can be repurposed for AI will be, with reference to Ford.
6: Yeah.
8: I believe that it seems as though the impulse is just getting more widely shared. You have an impulse this big, it's bound to lift a lot of boats. And I would say that's kind of what's happening throughout the global economy. That is far and away, I would say, the one thing to think of if you just had an elevator pitch with someone. Why are bond yields high? Because growth is really strong. That's putting inflation up, and central banks are expected to respond to that.
7: Wait, but we haven't had a huge move in like break evens in the U.S., for instance.
8: But I think that somewhat speaks to the idea that central banks are going to be quote unquote credible in keeping a lid on inflation over time. You can believe that or not, because like if you've been a hold to maturity buyer of 5-year U.S. Treasuries from at any point in 2011 to 2021, outside of like a little before the shale bust, if you got in there, you have negative real returns through that entire period. Yeah.
6: I'm actually very curious. I find the stability of break-evens to be very surprising, because usually what people say is like, well, naturally, people think the Fed is going to take its dual mandate seriously, and okay, they're going to have to raise rates to roughly, I think it's, and therefore inflation will be a little over 2%. Are you surprised that after years and years of the Fed missing its inflation target, there hasn't been more like, no, we do not have the confidence that the Fed will be able to maintain stable inflation in the years ahead? Or why isn't it manifesting on that chart?
8: I would say, in a word, yes. I'm genuinely surprised.
6: Yeah,
8: by
6: I find this really surprising.
8: I think it is an odd dynamic. The best explanation I have for it is just thinking back to when I'd be in meetings where we're discussing asset allocation, especially during 2022 at UBS and 2023, high inflation environment. Basically, bonds become the residual at a certain point. Like, you buy bonds when you're worried about growth and you don't think there's going to be that much inflation. If you think growth is fine and it's inflationary, well, you know, it's cash or short term and a lot of stocks, and or stocks, commodities, a little bit of cash. So it's just like bonds are kind of the thing you make the

0: final decision on. So I would say the fact that a lot of this is driven by real yields might come back to a thing of like, how do we get bonds to be more attractive relative to stocks? And a lot of people will do the your earnings yield less the plain vanilla yield on bonds. You should probably be doing it versus the real yield. Stocks are stock earnings more of a real stream of assets. So I think in order to get bonds to be a more competitive asset with stocks, you do need to see reals rising, and that a lot of the move is effectively saying like, hey, I can't justify buying a 2% even real return, 3% real return when this is what I think is on offer in AI. So I think having it come through reals is part of that story and part of why, part of the decision-making process in terms of how a cross-asset investor would be looking at bonds.
1: Or you go the financial repression route and just make everyone hold bonds, right? That's like, that's an actual possibility.
2: Or we need to have a big national campaign to get people to stop spending money and to put their money into AI bonds, a la war bonds, right?
0: Yeah. I mean, yeah, with people already putting some weight on PDOOM with not liking the noise from data centers and their environment, I think what America needs right now is to be told to spend less so that the AI boom can more fully run its course. I'm not running as a third party candidate, and I'm also probably not allowed, but that would be definitely my platform.
1: I would classify that under financial repression, but I'm sure you see it differently.
2: It is a form of financial repression. Yeah, totally. Just make it patriotic. That it's like, no, I mean, this is actually a worrisome dynamic to me in a sort of like thinking about the economy, which is people perceive that AI supremacy is going to be crucial for national security, right? This is I believe this is a widely held view in Washington, et cetera. If we actually then like took that idea seriously, we would be saying like, yeah, we want to depress the non-AI parts of the economy to free up real resources for the build out, et cetera. No one can say this or like articulate this or say we're going to tax consumption of this. We're going to tax consumption of boats, anything that could be stripped for its parts to be put into a data center, et cetera. But if it is a matter of like existential national security, that would be the way we would be doing policy, right?
0: Almost certainly. And then you have to go like with, man, if I'm being told I can't, you know, still can't buy a house because of the AI, that's going to bother the hell out of me. So I think there is.
2: And it's not like, the nuclear race where once a country has achieved a bomb, it is then in the club of nuclear powers. There's like, it's never ending because it's like there's no like reason to presume it's like, oh, we got the capabilities here.
0: And when I hear that, what I immediately think of is, damn, we don't know how easy we had it, speaking as a policymaker, back in the post-GFC era.
1: Oh, yeah.
0: There were no, like, did trade-offs exist?
2: No, there were no trade-offs.
0: Did not exist for an entire cycle. We still probably didn't do it optimally, but pretty darn close. And now I grew up hearing about how central banks, just by virtue of saying inflation was going to be 2%, that was one of the important factors that would help it be 2% over time. I think now we're learning that that's junk that, completely junk that. You got to prove it over time or else you will be in a situation we are right now where people really apparently don't like to hold bonds.
1: So Joe described this as a crazy market. I described it as a weird market. Can you choose your one word for describing the market? And then you're over at Robinhood now. I'm sure you see some interesting retail investment trends and color and maybe a little bit of flow. Like, what are you seeing at the moment?
0: Yeah, so if I had to summarize like cross-asset how I see it, like last era was Tina. And
2: there is no alternative.
0: Yes, there is no alternative. This is too fast to fade. Both prices and earnings just moving.
1: That's good. I like that.
0: Fast to fade. And speed is something that I think has completely defined 2026. If you look at the monthly change between semis and software, those have had some of its most four violent moves in either direction this year alone. I remember when silver was going crazy, but that was this year. Like absolutely nuts moves all over the place. And to make this an AI thing, we were being told AI compresses economic time. And I think that was both because the power of the technology, the need to be able to look forward and see what has disrupted. And now because of agents who can work when we're asleep. So this idea of a compression of time and speed manifesting in the markets is really, really what sticks out to me. And in terms of the retail side, the trading I've seen, so I can describe net single stock purchases at Robinhood. So the absolute peak for that, the rolling 21-day peak, happened right about at

0: in late June, let's call it. So, you know, around Micron's earnings then, that was the overall peak. There was one before that in early November 2025, which coincided roughly with a really big spec asset peak, in my view, in October 2025. That's still, you know, in some senses, we haven't fully recovered from.
1: Sorry, a spec?
0: A spec asset. Like, a lot of things. Like, you know, Palantir, Bitcoin, quantum stocks, so many of these things.
1: Yes, yes.
0: And even call option volumes in total, those peaked for a while and rolled over. But that was a huge spec top that we're still kind of clawing our way back from, in some senses. So there's that. And more recently, what we've seen is supposed to be traditionally a slow month, September, for retail. It's really rebounded quite strongly. September, last numbers I have, are about 89% of the peak that we saw in June, we're back to. So it's been a really strong month for buying.
2: It's because I went on vacation and spent a lot of money.
0: And it's like a lot of it's the names you would suspect. It's your Microns, your SpaceX's, those lead it. But every day when I look at this, there's a name in the top 25. I consider myself someone who knows a lot of tickers. There is a name that I do not recognize and have to look up very often. And, you know, it's fun. It's, you know, it's a sign of how people look for volatility. People look to get rich quick. Look at options trading. Stock market is a place where we go to express our views about the long-term earnings power of corporate America. And we do it with options with 4 days or less to expiry. Like, that's the story of the world we live in now.
1: The October 2025 speculative assets boom does not get talked about that much, but it's fun. It's a good chart. Like, if you just pull up Bitcoin and Palantir, how close their peaks were together around October. They both recently sort of hit a low in June. I'm sorry, I saw it was 6. I had, like, count up. But I love, like, actually, I love the framing of speed because it seems very relevant to even how I introduce this. And one of the things that, like, the AI singularity type people talk about, Kurzweil talked about, et cetera, is this notion of, like, okay, if you measure time by how long it takes for the world, the Earth to revolve around the sun, that's, like, stable. If you measure time by how long does it take for there to be a headline-worthy event, which is a different, legitimately different way to measure time, this is, like, extraordinary because, and it goes to the intro, which is just the pace of headline-worthy events is just extraordinary. And then you see it manifest, therefore, then, in the speed of the movements of the whatever underlying asset you're trading.
0: Yeah, spoos and blues should have been, like, all across my Twitter feed yesterday, and it probably got drowned out within, you know, a couple of minutes. That's, for the uninitiated, that's, you know, David Servo's old old motto there back in the day.
2: Wait, is it headlines, though, or is there also an element of market structure in here? Because the other thing that's happened is we have a lot more pod shops that are out there that seem to be affecting the market and causing sharp swings. We have a lot more products. We have a lot more zero-day call options, things like that. This has been an ongoing trend in the market for a while where we see the mean reversals happening really, really fast now, much faster than they used to.
0: I certainly think both the higher participation of retail, the increased AUM, if you want to call it that, in the pod shop models with tighter stops, even agentic trading, which from what I can see so far seems to be a little more Momo driven than most in terms of the rules people will put in to do this. Yeah, I think all of that, and, you know, overlay the dispersion trade on top of that, I think all of that does contribute to an environment where you do get a lot more single stock volatility and a lot less at the index level. And that means even when markets are doing absolutely nothing, it's the classic duck with its feet underwater going crazy. We always have something to talk about.
2: More to come from our conversation on what's going on in markets. Why are bond yields rising and why do stocks not seem to care? We are speaking with Luke Cowa, head of markets at Sherwood News. I'm Tracy Alloway.
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3: LSU's in that number for America's Corps of Cadets. Let's talk about it. Hey, it's Hal Dane. Join me on the show Monday morning. Retired Colonel Joseph Misaiki is going to join me as well. We are talking about LSU being tapped by the Department of War for that initial round or that initial cohort. Also on the show Monday morning, we'll have Medical Monday with our friends over at Our Lady of the Lake. Will Green from LABI will stop by, and we will cover everything under the sun with Moon Griffon. And, of course, recap the weekend in football. Join me Monday, 6 till 9.
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4: This is a Bloomberg Money Minute. American shoppers have become more selective at the grocery store after years of high inflation. We're buying food items on sale or favoring cheaper store brands and are willing to shop around or even wait for the best deals. At the same time, higher gas prices have tightened budgets in recent months, especially hurting lower-income households who are also confronting reduced government food assistance benefits. No-frills supermarket chain Aldi says Americans are really feeling the pressure. Chief Operating Officer Dave Rinaldo says it creates an opportunity for them.
5: There certainly is a demand right now where Americans are looking for different alternatives to many things, and certainly where they buy their groceries is one of them. So we're welcoming in a record number of customers into our store.
4: Aldi announced a $9 billion investment in the U.S. in 2024, an expansion that's expected to bring its store count to more than 3,200 by the end of 2028. The grocer plans to open more than 180 stores by the end of this year. Courtney Donahoe, Bloomberg Radio.
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14: 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I'm Joe Weisenthal.
15: And I'm Tracy Alloway.
14: On today's show, we're discussing the state of markets, everything from the AI trade to oil and fixed income. We are speaking with Luke Kawa of Sherwood News.
15: Can I put you on the spot and ask you, I guess, the question that everyone is wondering? Because a lot of people will look at this market and say, like, it does in fact look a little bit bubbly. It's, again, weird that we've been able to shake off interest rate pressures, a freaking war with Iran, all of that. What are the sort of warning signs that you're looking out for a durable turnover, I guess, in stocks? You mentioned breadth earlier, but again, like breadth can give a false positive like we saw in 1998.
16: Yeah, breadth is not something that I would use as like a sufficient or even necessary cause for this. I'm very boring, and I like to stick for what drives stocks over the long term. Also, kind of does help drive them over the medium term and shorter term. It's earnings. I took a look at recently. So what would happen if you waited until S&P 500 earnings revisions were 5% off their 52-week high? What if you like, and we all know analysts are notoriously late, you've definitely missed the top, but like, how bad would that be? How far off would that be? The only place where you're really, really getting killed on that for the past 6 or 7 bear markets is COVID, just because it happened so fast and absolutely nobody had time and we were, you know, already in the whole lockdown by the time it happened. But pretty much every other time, if you held for 2 years,

0: backwards even after the time that estimates have been cut. So, you know, you're arriving late to the party, admittedly. Most of the time you're still, you know, looking at pretty healthy gains. So my kind of thing is, hey, if you've been invested, you can probably afford to wait for earnings to start to crack at the index level and have some kind of warning signal you're getting out.
1: Yeah.
0: Beyond that, I think it's folks like you who are keenly focused on credit market and some of the peculiarities happening there that are going to be, I think, in the best position to be able to spot, okay, like, when has this kind of financial ingenuity gone too far? Because one of the things that I was high conviction for me was when hyperscalers went negative FCF, okay, you have two choices right now. Either the AI boom slows or the financing starts to get more creative. The financing has gotten more creative. Yep. So, you know, at a certain point, it's interesting to think about, because when you think about sources of profits right now, hyperscaler CapEx, obviously, and more of that debt financed. And we do have a big fiscal deficit. So can you think of more safe places to be sourcing your profits from than hyperscaler debt and fiscal debt? That's pretty darn safe until it isn't, your classic kind of Minskyan formula there. So that's one thing that honestly has me surprised that multiples haven't even been more supported. Just the fact that you know, this debt comes from kind of safe places.
2: Right.
3: Talk to us a little bit more about, if you're on the recipient end of hyperscaler spending, it almost feels like a bond at this point, right? Like that sort of, not really, but that's kind of what you're saying, which is like, these are big structural things. You can be fairly predictable. On the other hand, when you look at who some of the recipients of this money are going to be, like, it's not literally the recipients of the CapEx money, but kind of like CoreWeave CDS. How do you think about credit angst among some of the AI players with the assumption that AI spending is just going to keep going through the moon?
0: Yeah, I think you can pretty closely map in a lot of cases just a straight up concern about the level of debt, and just look at your classic debt ratios and Oracle's. There's a reason why Oracle stands out versus all the other major hyperscalers on this, and kind of use that to flag.
3: Wait, what's the reason that they stand out?
0: I would say just relatively more indebtedness than peers, or just like less creditworthiness to begin with. That's why I think a big recent thing that's happened is NVIDIA trying to effectively credit wrap, make everyone the safest AI borrower possible. But yeah, no, I do think we live in a world where now a lot of companies both aren't necessarily treated as unimpeachable AI beneficiaries, and also the second derivative's turned. We are no longer pricing in the fastest earnings revisions across the board ever. At some point, you've got to make the transition from hyper growth to growth at a reasonable price. And a lot of stocks post the Q3 momentum route are still trying to do that. Only have two semiconductor companies that have made 52-week highs in Q3. Only two. AMD and Skyworks in the S&P 500.
3: Interesting.
0: Crazy.
3: Speaking of like Oracle being different, Greg Ip at the Wall Street Journal had a really good tweet the other day observing the fact that, okay, the one thing that makes the AI boom weird is that it's not being financed by the fruits of the AI boom, right? So you have all these internet, right? And so it's like the companies that are best positioned to spend have their own money printers. Facebook has gigantically profitable businesses. Google has search, et cetera. Oracle is like, fine. No, I mean, nothing against Oracle. It's a good, successful company, but it does not have that like pure money spigot the way the other hyperscalers had. And actually, right now, today, we continue to see their CDS spike.
1: Speaking of financial engineering and cash spigots, there's a headline that came across the terminal just as we started this conversation, Luke. Slight tangent, but I think it's still relevant. Man City inflated revenue, cut costs by £900 million, Premier League fines. They're going to be sanctioned. We don't know what the sanctions are just yet, but immediate reaction. Let's do sports.
0: Yeah, immediate reaction couldn't happen to a better man, Manchester team. Hey, you know,
1: you're a Man U fan, right?
0: Yes. Okay. So this is, you know, what is it? FAFO. I'll keep it to that. And I'm very much hoping that I will tolerate Arsenal retroactively getting trophies if it means we can also retroactively get one as well. And that takes a lot for me to say.
1: Joe thinks the Premier League is the bull case for Europe. So,
3: oh, yeah.
0: I loved those competing articles. I will not say which one I enjoyed more. I love all my parents equally.
3: Our friend Guan?
1: Yeah.
3: He got me a gift, the Shenzhen Pang City Football Club.

0: He got me one of their jerseys.
1: What colors?
0: It's blue. They're owned by Man City. It's part of the same corporation or something like that. There's some sort of connection. Shenzhen Peng City FC is part of the City Football Group network alongside Manchester City. And I think, like, Manchester City.
2: What's the equivalent of the Championship League over there? So
0: I don't know. I want to learn more. Every American, first of all, they're

0: it ends.
1: I like that. You're like, you're the hipster American soccer fan. This is very good. Yeah. No, hey, what else are you supposed to do? In the morning on the weekends, I'd like,
2: watch,
1: you have kids.
2: Stop.
1: So there's things to do, but like, hey, for the rest of us, what else is there to do?
2: Well, you never know. Also, maybe China football will become a huge thing if the UAE can't spend money in the UK anymore.
0: Oh yeah. I think it's probably going to be huge.
1: I mean,
0: putting Luke on the spot.
1: If we're going to transition to a sport, I was really hoping we'd go to hockey next, but okay.
0: To bring it back to markets for a second, there was an interesting note in my inbox. Terry Wiseman over at Macquarie, and he had pointed out that, like, okay, so we talk about these huge spending impulses, et cetera, and the two big ones, obviously, AI and then structural government entitlements, et cetera, that keeps going up. And then he points out, though, that, like, wars are really expensive. And so markets people look at the Iran war headlines, it seems like mostly through the lens of the oil price, right? To the extent that people are trading, their interest in the Iran war is basically, okay, when is the Strait of Hormuz going to open? What are the price of oil? Diesel spreads, maybe. But he points out, it's like, wars are very expensive. And he's like, this is a third driver of inflationary impulse that doesn't get much attention. But defense spending rising for years all around the world.
1: Yeah, wars are expensive. Rearmament's expensive. Yeah. Trying to reshore and build domestic capacity of semiconductors is expensive. Yeah, all of this is really, really expensive. It is the defining feature of this era, like how much we are willing to kind of tolerate the side effects that are in our face every day of policies that are, you know, quote, that are definitely bottom line inflationary.
0: Anything else like really like stand out for you right now as being kind of eye opening in this market?
1: I don't have much else. The only thing, like, I do think it is just borderline psycho that the idea that European equal weight is closer to an all-time high than U.S. equal weight when we're running like around 6% nominal growth right now in the U.S. like absolutely boggles my mind that like U.S. consumer discretionary has become the new punching bag for the market in a strong growth environment. Like in a quarter where, you know, it's estimated to contribute, what, 2.8 percentage point to growth. Nuts. Amazing.
0: I guess one question I have in addition to that is like, in a different era, there would have just been so much more attention to how like bad the housing market is. Mm. And like it used to be housing was the business cycle. Well, A, housing was the business cycle for multiple reasons. People spent out of their home equity, et cetera. Now we have this like miserable punk housing market and it hardly seems to matter.
2: But now AI is the business cycle, which worries me.
0: AI is the business cycle,
2: the same
0: and there's
2: dynamic.
0: A cycle. And this wealth effect of like people spending out of their stock market gains. I'm just sort of like curious, like your take on, I don't know, either way you look at it, whether it's like the salience of the stock market and the wealth effect or just the general market's lack of interest in housing these days.
1: Well, perfect timing, right? Wasn't it earlier this year when Americans' share of wealth from stocks versus from housing also crossed over?
0: So yeah.
1: Like, yeah, it does feel like a seminal moment in that front. And when you think about why housing was the business cycle, it's because you had these spillover effects to consumption via HELOCs or just via wealth effect from that. And also, you know, spillovers from housing markets doing better. You're buying more consumer durables. You can just take all of that and transfer it over to AI, right? Like you just take, that's where the construction impulse comes from. That's where the wealth impulse comes from. And as we've talked about, it's rivaling or surpassing everything we've ever done in terms of a CapEx boom in size. So, you know, do I think it lasts forever? No. Do I think it's kind of more of an anomaly around now? Certainly. Cause like at the end of the day, we're all either, you know, businesses trying to make a profit or consumers trying to buy something we like. Like all of this has to eventually be good for somebody downstream at the end of this, or else there is no point to anything we're doing. So there is no point to the profit if there's no kind of consumer intent for it in the long run and a consumer income to buy it.
2: Yeah, the circularity and the size is what starts to worry you, I think. This has been Odd Lots on Bloomberg Radio. I'm Tracy Alloway.
0: And I'm Joe Weisenthal.
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3: They're expecting that to more than double, increase 130% from a year ago.
2: Spencer Soper wrote the story for Bloomberg News.
3: People are asking much more specific questions, you know, like you might ask for a toaster oven that takes up minimal counter space, or you might ask for running shoes for a 50-plus male with collapsed arches.
2: The findings about the increased use of AI-assisted shopping come in a report from Adobe.
3: The big question is, do these things go mainstream? That's the big thing we're watching for this holiday shopping season. It's like, okay, we know there's a lot of excitement about this stuff within the tech industry. We know there's a lot of fear that maybe these things are going to kill everybody. But does it go mainstream the holiday shopping season?
2: The steepest discounts will likely come in the five-day period between Thanksgiving and Cyber Monday. I'm Charlie Pellett, Bloomberg Radio.
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19: 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James Beard award-winning chef Kwame Onwuachi is sharing his Afro-Caribbean-inspired cuisine with Las Vegas. Already known for his hit New York City restaurant Tatiana, Onwuachi is excited

0: Yeah.
1: It's kind of hard to get our heads around.
0: Yeah, well, it's hard for me to get my head around as well.
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7: I ain't voting. I don't care what you say. It's fine. You have your charge. But what are you proving? You're going to prove to me that you can help a Democrat win? And they go up there and they're going to vote with the Barack Obama and Jeffries and all these people who want to crush this country. 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
8: Let's get back to our conversation with Bob Chapek, former CEO of the Walt Disney Company. His new book out this past week, Behind the Castle Walls, My 30 Years at the Happiest Place on Earth. He takes us back to a moment where things were maybe not so happy and he realized things were not going well.
9: To be honest with you, the whole thing was odd because, as you had said earlier, it was like a football team going on the drive to score a touchdown and you get stopped on the 5-yard line and I'm retiring. No, I'm not retiring. You know, 20-yard penalty, back it up. I'm retiring. No, I'm not. And just a year earlier when Fox was purchased, he was saying that he's going to stay. You know, he got an extension. He's going to stay. So, you know, the whole thing was honestly so bizarre that I wasn't sure what normal was anymore. And all I was going to take is to take the good news and run with it.
8: Right. When Bob Iger gave the interview and said things or was holding meetings, and I understand it was COVID, it was a weird time for all of us. But at the same time, we found it remarkable how many people were accessible because everybody was home and could take phone calls. Did you guys have any kind of conversations at that time and where you could say, what are you up to?
9: Yeah. Matter of fact, I made my way to Brentwood, to his home, several times to do, you know, social distance walking, you know, where you're,
8: Me
9: you know,
8: too.
9: 12, 10, 12, you know, yards apart, but you both have masks on and you're talking. We talked about that. In hindsight, though, I don't know that I really ever got into what was going on in his mind during that time period because they were so vanilla. They were so normal. Mm. And now knowing that whatever was clicking in his mind wasn't traditional, I don't think he was being totally honest with me about his thoughts.
10: There was a paragraph in the book that left me wanting more, and I'm hoping you can give us a little more into the conversation that you had with Bob Iger here. You said you decided to call him. What followed next was a conversation that shocked me. The call turned contentious and left my head spinning. It wasn't particularly long, but I was left with one major takeaway. He wanted his job back. From day one of my tenure as CEO, Bob had always carried himself with the confidence that he could get his job back anytime he wanted. What happened on that call?
9: Well, what happened was it's one of these attempts for me to try to figure out what the motivation is here. What am I missing? And I believe that Bob believed that he could get his job back, and therefore it really wasn't my place to be a judge as to how appropriate it was that he was running this interference as I'm trying to do my job, because he had the right to do this. Now, you know, what he had agreements to or didn't have agreements to, I have no idea. But he gave me the indication that he believed that he could get his job back anytime he wanted because of the nature of the relationships he had with board members.
8: And speaking of the board, like, who did you have any support or people reaching out to you to say, let me give you an assist on this, or here's what you need to know about Bob Iger, who, to be fair, was at the company a long time, so entrenched and identified with the Walt Disney Company. But

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3: This is a Bloomberg Money Minute. Record diesel prices are exposing a critical global energy bottleneck. Gas Buddy's Patrick DeHaan tells Bloomberg this weekend that producing more crude alone won't solve the problem.
4: The U.S. refineries are already operating at 98%. That's about some of the highest rates we've ever seen.
3: And because refiners are already operating near those limits, that leaves no room to quickly boost supplies.
4: Going back to 1999, that's the last time we've seen refineries pushing the accelerator this much. So there's not much more bandwidth to do more simply because we're at capacity.
3: And while oil could be taken from strategic reserves, the U.S. Strategic Petroleum Reserve is down to 44-year lows. There are no such reserves for diesel fuel, which keeps trucking fleets on the move.
4: Crude oil is worthless unless it's refined into something, and that is the choke point.
3: This is also creating a crunch for the agricultural sector, which relies heavily on diesel, with its harvest season underway. Amy Morris, Bloomberg Radio.
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10: This is a Bloomberg Money Minute. American shoppers have become more selective at the grocery store after years of high inflation. We're buying food items on sale or favoring cheaper store brands and are willing to shop around or even wait for the best deals. At the same time, higher gas prices have tightened budgets in recent months, especially hurting lower-income households who are also confronting reduced government food assistance benefits. No-frills supermarket chain Aldi says Americans are really feeling the pressure. Chief Operating Officer Dave Rinaldo says it creates an opportunity for them.
11: There certainly is a demand right now where Americans are looking for different alternatives to many things, and certainly where they buy their groceries is one of them. So we're welcoming in a record number of customers into our store.
10: Aldi announced a $9 billion investment in the U.S. in 2024, an expansion that's expected to bring its store count to more than 3,200 by the end of 2028. The grocer plans to open more than 180 stores by the end of this year. Courtney Donahoe, Bloomberg Radio.
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4: I gotta say, Peloton is a company Tim and I have been covering for a long time. Jason Kelly here at Bloomberg has been very involved. Company founded back in 2012. It was a pandemic darling. We even did a broadcast from the company's homecoming event in New York City. That was back in May of 2019. Speaking with the co-founder,
5: I was
4: John
5: there too.
4: No, you weren't at that.
5: No, I know I wasn't.
4: Well,
5: at
4: you
5: that
4: were
5: event.
4: There. You were. At
5: yeah, yeah. Because
4: you weren't here yet.
5: I wasn't here yet, but I was here in spirit.
4: But we both have been. I have a Peloton. Like, it's just been a company that we've been following, and it's gone through. To be fair, its ups and downs. Stock, we should point out, down nearly 19% year to date, down 97% from its high in January 2021. After being, as I said, what many called a pandemic darling, folks just buying up Pelotons during the global pandemic.
5: Today, though, following the introduction of three new treadmills, including its most affordable model yet to date, it's marking a deeper push into a segment that it considers crucial to a long-promised turnaround. Guiding the company since January of 2025, Peter Stern is with us. He's president and CEO of Peloton. He joins us here in the Bloomberg Businessweek studio. Welcome.
4: Welcome.
6: Carol and Tim, it's really great to be here, and thank you for your long-standing interest in the company, both in terms of covering it and also as members. It's actually my 10th year anniversary as a member of Peloton,
4: so I've been there
6: for a lot of this, too.
5: Well, Peloton, I mean, the word Peloton is a cycling term. I mean, most people know it for the bike. Are you going all in on treadmills, or are you trying to make running as central to the company as cycling?
6: Yeah, I love that. So our goal is to make Peloton as famous for running as we are for cycling. And so we're introducing the new TreadFlex, which is our most affordable and the first folding treadmill in the history of the company. We're also introducing a whole slew of AI-powered coaching features to help runners

0: walkers and hikers. So with these announcements, we're knocking down the biggest barriers to home treadmill adoption, right? Price and space.
1: Mm-hmm.
0: And we're introducing ways to help so many more people get access to this category and also to help them run better, run safer. At the same time, of course, we're completely committed to the cycling market. But yeah, I mean, we're committed to this goal on treadmills.
2: Hey, Peter, how much has price, when you guys were thinking about what you wanted to do, new product announcements, how much was price really one of the biggest barriers to bringing in new customers?
0: Well, what we know is that we'd like to have a product that covers the broadest array of prices possible so that we've got something for everyone. 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While we also introduced tremendous innovations on what is now the Tread Vision and the Tread Plus Vision.
3: How would you describe your identity to shareholders right now? 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
0: So we're pretty unique. 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We're that. Think about Disney, right? People actually getting on rides and having experiences together. We're a little bit of that. So we're pretty unique, and it's why we feel so great about the business where we are right now.
2: Tell us a little bit more about the higher end, the Tread Plus Vision. $6,700, not inexpensive. What does that mean? And does that kind of reinforce, though, the idea that Peloton is still somewhat of a luxury brand?
0: Well, the fact is, again, now we have something for a much larger number of segments in the marketplace. But Tread Plus is the ultimate training partner for a runner. So it's got this energy returning slat belt that is absolutely the softest deck that you can use to help preserve your knees. If you want to log a lot of miles on a piece of equipment, there's nothing like that slat belt treadmill. And we're introducing some really cool features on this right now. So first of all, we're introducing the something called run analysis. We're delivering form feedback using a computer vision camera. So we're looking at things like your vertical oscillation, your cadence, and we're giving you a score and coaching on how to run better and safer to reduce injuries. We're also introducing on the Tread Plus Vision, for the first time, what we call sled mode. So I don't know if you've been in the gym and you've seen people actually pushing those weighted sleds across.
2: Yeah.
0: Now we have the ability to do 300 pounds of push weight resistance on a Tread Plus. That's a Hyrox modality, and Hyrox is, so many people are really excited about Hyrox these days. Now you can do that inside your home and get a full body workout on a Tread Plus Vision. So upper body, lower body, the whole thing on that piece of equipment.
3: Our thanks to Peter Stern, the president and CEO of Peloton.
2: From connected fitness platforms to digital ecosystems, scaling modern technology requires immense power, in particular, data centers, AI. We know that.
3: The AI boom driving unprecedented surge when it comes to electricity demand. With more electricity they use, the more heat these data centers create. As our Bloomberg News reporting illustrates, some of that heat is released as superheated plumes of exhaust, posing new problems for cities.
2: Kyle Stock is senior correspondent for Bloomberg News. He breaks it down.
4: Scientifically, there's a pretty direct relationship between electricity use and heat exhaust. There's like, it's not a lot of ways to get around that. And that's roughly about 53,000 homes, the heat you would expect from sort of the typical energy use in a house. So we're talking about multitudes more than basically residential development or sort of any kind of urban development. And this is one of those things that's kind of surprising to the industry. It's the science is just coming out on this now, but then when you think of it, it's not really surprising at all. It's sort of like, why didn't we notice this sooner?
2: It's, you know, first of all, I highly recommend everybody check this out.

0: on the Bloomberg. It's just the graphics are incredible. But you talk about how, Kyle, data centers cool their systems with cold air. They discharge it then often off of rooftop systems. And as a result, heat plumes are created. And I'm just reading from the story. These plumes, these heat plumes, can travel over 300 feet beyond the data center in certain wind conditions. And the point is, you're talking about hotter temperatures, and as a result, nearby areas potentially have to use what? More air conditioning or raise their air conditioning, and it's higher costs.
1: Like I said, the science is new, but they're basically driving around these data centers with monitoring the heat and how it would compare to what's typical, and they're finding up to a third of a mile and a temperature change of like 3 to 9 degrees, which is not nothing, especially in some of the really hot urban areas like Phoenix, where these things are. This is kind of the flip side of what Kara was talking about. It's great not to use water to cool these things, but when you don't use water, you have to use air. And when you use air, you get this heat emissions and what they're calling the heat island, which is basically an urban environment is a heat island already because of blacktop, because of roofs, et cetera. But it's sort of exacerbated.

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19: This is the Bloomberg Green Report. Climate change has some developers building homes that are resilient to extreme weather and more environmentally friendly at the same time. When Hurricane Michael hit Mexico Beach on the Florida Panhandle, one house stood out among most of those around it which were wrecked. It was built on 14-foot tall pillars. The storm left vehicles piled up to its windows, yet the house itself was unscathed except for a few lost shingles. The house's rounded shape helped it withstand the Category 5 winds that collapsed most conventional conventional structures. Developers are not only rounding out the outside corners of their houses, they're installing solar panels snugly. Winds can't lift them, and clean power remains available to residents throughout any storm. Wetlands and native vegetation are being preserved. That reduces flooding vulnerability. And builders are using recycled or advanced construction materials that reduce

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3: So Nike started to slow down before Elliott Hill had come into the equation. That said, since he's come on board, what he has fixed is North America and performance. So we do give him credit for that. That though, there's so much more to fix. Sportswear, roughly 50% of Nike's business, is still down. Jordan is down. And China is plunging as we speak. It was down 26% in the latest quarter, and things will probably get worse before they get better. So the fix isn't over. It's going to take more than 12 months in our view, and we don't know what steps they're going to take exactly and what will work from here. So waiting to hear more at the analyst meeting in November, but there's a lot of things that Nike still needs to fix to get this ship on board again.
4: So there's a reporting on the Bloomberg that, you know, probably some investors are starting to get a little impatient with this management team here. Where are we on that? Is there any expectation for any changes at the top here? Because one could argue that this is an execution issue.
3: Yeah, you know, I would say it's an execution issue if nothing was working. I do give Elliott credit for performance and the improvement that he's brought there. Performance grew high single digits in the latest fiscal quarter. In fact, you know, a couple of years ago, we were talking about running and how Nike just has lost all the momentum in running. And it's no longer that that's the case. Nike's running was actually up and it continues to be gaining market share. So they have done some things right.
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5: 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I'm John Tucker. 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That's quite a title. What is the state of housing? More importantly, how mortgages are dictating what's happening in the housing market right now?
9: Hi, thanks for asking me to join today. Mortgage rates are definitely getting to that point where they've become unaffordable for a pretty wide swath of Americans right now. And also refinancings have gone completely out of the money. A lot of people who may have bought homes in the past few years hoping to refinance are pretty out of luck right now. But it's interesting you mentioned the ARM rate, because actually we are seeing an increasing number of borrowers, up to 10% of FHA borrowers, up to like 12% overall, go into adjustable rate mortgages as an alternative.
5: But that's not exactly a bargain either, and you open yourself up to all sorts of risks should rates go even higher.
9: Yeah, I mean, the one thing that makes these types of ARMs a little bit different than the ones we had, let's say, before the financial crisis, is you do have a pretty strong fixed rate period of about 5 years. for most of these, or even longer for some of the conventional ones. And you have
5: now, how long does a person typically stay in their house?
9: I think the average time is typically about 7 years, but that's okay. Going out right now with all these people locked into low rate mortgages that they took out during the pandemic. So I wouldn't expect that
5: 3.2% over here. They're going to bury me in my basement.
9: Yeah, we're expecting that to kind of continue, because not only did people take buy.

0: homes during that period. A lot of people did, but a lot of people refinanced into those low rates. So that's kind of extending the tenure in homes. And actually, you know, as long as we're mentioning that, some of these people who, you know, maybe taking out loans, you know, more recently for the hybrids, may have, if they took out the 3-1 variety, may already be coming due to a reset rate. But as I said, most borrowers do have to qualify, especially in the conventional space, you know, like Fannie, Freddie, and banks, at a higher rate, assuming at least one reset upwards. Whether or not they can is another question, but that was where they qualified, as opposed to back before the financial crisis, when these were much shorter reset arms and you didn't necessarily have to qualify assuming that rates would go up.
1: If you follow this market, you have to be something of an economist. We had data, the unemployment data, the jobs data that we got on Friday, that indicated it was a little weaker than expected. So that tells us the Federal Reserve, with respect to interest rates, may not have to hike as much as some thought. And that's going to impact the market.
0: Yeah, well, one of the reasons, you know, just taking a step back, one of the reasons that rates have gone up, of course, is because, especially since the start of the Iran war, inflation's been a big concern for global economists, especially U.S. economists and the Federal Reserve. So they did implement their first hike this year since 2023, when at the beginning of the year, actually, they were expected to cut rates. Because it was assumed that inflation was trending towards their desired target. So as a result, with hikes now being priced into the market, that in turn, even though they don't directly control interest rates for mortgages, that did pressure rates higher. So the fact that the non-farm payrolls came in a little bit weaker than expected could at least give them room to pause, which could provide some breathing room for the Fed and some breathing room for homeowners for against further rate hikes.
1: Is a home out of reach for a lot of Americans right now?
0: I mean, by my estimate, and you know, there's all sorts of ways to estimate this, but if you just look at something like the National Association of Realtors Affordability Index, which compares median incomes to the qualifying income to buy the median-priced home, that says that more than 50% of Americans can't afford a home. But, you know, builders are helping with that a little bit for new construction by offering...
1: They're building less expensive homes?
0: They're building smaller homes.
1: Okay.
0: And they are also...
1: Like a lawnmower shed? I mean, you know.
0: Well, actually, I was looking at the square footage, and like, we're actually just, there's been a trend in the U.S. culture just buying bigger and bigger homes. Everybody thinks they need 4 bedrooms, 5 bathrooms. So I think that, you know, they're downscaling that maybe to a more reasonable expectation, because the price per square foot hasn't really fallen, but the price of new homes has fallen, or at least the new homes that people are buying. So that tells you that they're just buying smaller square footage, and they're also offering these things called rate buy downs, although it does cut into their profit margins, where they offer to pay points up front so that some borrowers can have a slightly lower mortgage rate.
1: Thanks to Erica Edelberg, Bloomberg Intelligence Chief Mortgage-Backed Securities Strategist. Right now, let's take a look at some of the stocks making news in the week ahead. I'm John Tucker, along with Christine Aquino, the Bloomberg Managing Editor for Markets Live. Good to see you. Thanks for stopping by. So next week, we get Constellation Brands, Pepsi, and Delta Airlines, among others. Let's start with Constellation Brands, the people behind, among other things, Corona beer. I was doing a back of the envelope calculation, how much beer that I've had to drink over the years.
2: Tell me.
1: It's a lot.
2: That's your back of the envelope.
1: Apparently, like with younger folks today, this is kind of an outlier, but I'm a kind of an outlier. They're drinking less. What in God's name is wrong with them?
2: Apparently, that's the trend now. And that is a big challenge for a company like Constellation Brands, right? I mean, just generally, right? Our Bloomberg Intelligence analysts taking a look at the beer market, which is over $100 billion. And they're looking at this and seeing just a decline in this market generally because, you know, we have, as you mentioned, John, just the younger generation not drinking anymore and not drinking as much, and they're preferring hemp derived beverages like THC beverages over alcohol. Oh, and then there's, of course, the GLP-1 usage trend as well. And all of this combined really just creates a very challenging market for anyone in the beer business.

0: business, and that's what Constellation Brands is going to be going up against in terms of their earnings.
1: This stock, the ticker symbol STZ, they've been on the longest losing streak since, 1986? And
0: yeah.
1: It's not like it's a buy-the-dip story either at this point.
0: No, I mean, I think a lot of analysts in the space really looking at more structural changes when it comes to the customer base and their habits and how that's going to impact a lot of the companies in this space. I mean, also because there's a crowding out effect, right? There's a lot of them within that space competing for market share. And traditionally, with older generations, they've done all right. But just the changes that we're seeing now all coming together with decreased alcohol consumption, increased GLP usage, all these things combining to really make it a tough environment for Constellation Brands and all of its other peers.
1: Next up, PepsiCo. Now, if people aren't drinking beer, are they chomping down Fritos and that stuff? Apparently not. I think a lot of the same issues apply to PepsiCo.
0: Absolutely. A lot of the same issues, and that's why we've seen for PepsiCo specifically a couple of downgrades of late. JP Morgan downgrading the company to neutral from overweight, and that's exactly what they're concerned about, right? Just the food and beverage segments underperforming, particularly in North America. And they've also cited salty snacks in particular has been lackluster, probably tied to the increase in GLP-1 usage, if you ask me. And then we also saw them cut at Deutsche Bank to a hold from a buy previously. Again, analysts there citing that they don't necessarily see a clear path for improvement given soft demand. And then, of course, higher costs on the other end as well. It's kind of squeezing the company both ways.
1: How much pricing power does PepsiCo have? I mean, they have recently raised prices.
0: Yeah, absolutely. And I think that is the worry for analysts as well, right? Like, they have managed to wield up pricing power in previous quarters, but at a time when consumers are struggling to afford groceries and gas, the question is, how much more can they squeeze out of these consumers? And the fact that there are these analysts now warning that we may be getting to the end of that peak in demand, I think really bodes ill for PepsiCo's earnings coming up next week.
1: All right, let's finish up with one of the airline stocks, Delta Airlines. One of the headlines that was recently out, they were getting criticized. Elon Musk was making fun of Delta's Wi-Fi. They apparently snubbed Starlink, but I'm not sure that's really going to show up in earnings.
0: No, not necessarily, though. Very interesting anecdote. I mean, again, for airlines, it's all about fuel costs, and that's been a big issue for just the space industry. Right. And Bloomberg Intelligence analysts, again, seeing pressure for a lot of airlines in the third quarter. We've seen fare increases, of course, as consumers. We've definitely felt that, particularly over the summer. And some of that probably will compensate for higher fuel costs. But to what extent? Right. And so I think their expectation is that margins will likely be lower. Though, you know, again, some of those higher yields, slower capacity growth will help those results. But to a limited extent. I think at this point, that increase in fuel doesn't seem to be letting up, at least for the end users, and that's really going to hurt airlines moving forward.
1: And to be sure, Delta is a premium airline. Mm-hmm. They cater to the premium flyers, so I would expect they're a little more insulated if price increases go up because of fuel?
0: Yeah, I mean, there's definitely an element of that. And of course, you know, they're a full service carrier. And as you mentioned, John, you know, they have a more diverse customer base. And so we do have higher income segments of their customer base, probably being a little bit more resilient to the idea of higher costs. And again, like, there are people willing to pay up for first class or business class seats, especially on long haul flights. But just in general, though, the pressure of higher fuel costs not necessarily relenting. And so it's really a question of how much can they make up in terms of revenue from that higher income segment is going to be one of the key questions for these set of results.
1: All right, Delta, PepsiCo, Constellation Brands. We'll look forward to those earnings in the coming days. Our thanks to Christina Kino. Thank you. Appreciate it. Bloomberg Managing Editor for Markets Live. And just ahead on Bloomberg Daybreak Weekend, we're going to discuss what we can expect from this year's Nobel Prize presentations. I'm John Tucker, and this is Bloomberg.
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2: This is Bloomberg Daybreak Weekend, our global look ahead at the top stories for investors in the coming week. I'm John Tucker in New York. Up later in the program, we're going to look ahead at China's Golden Week holiday and how it may impact travel-related spending. But first, in the coming days, the recipients of one of the world's biggest honors will be announced. This year, the Nobel Prize pot increasing by $1.2 million per category. But will the committee manage to keep the politics at bay? And for more, let's go to Bloomberg Daybreak Europe reporter Tiwa Adebayo.
3: Last year's Nobel Peace Prize winner, Venezuelan politician Maria Corina Machado, shocked the world by presenting her medal to U.S. President Donald Trump shortly after receiving it. The gesture came after a campaign which many thought would culminate in the world leader being awarded the prize himself. This year, betting markets have identified the U.S. president as a contender for the Peace Prize once again, alongside embattled Ukrainian leader Volodymyr Zelensky. But one of the president's political opponents is also seemingly in the running. Canadian Prime Minister Mark Carney recently briefly became the favorite to win the prize on U.S. prediction market Kalshi before his odds later fell. Of course, no one knows who has made the Nobel Committee shortlist. It's a famously closely guarded secret. But some countries, including Cambodia and Pakistan, have indicated that they have nominated the president to receive the honor this year. The prize giving also comes at an interesting time for U.S.-Nordic relations. The U.S. president signed a security deal with Denmark and Greenland in New York during a busy week of diplomacy around the U.N. General Assembly recently. But Lewis Lukens, a former deputy chief of mission at the U.S. Embassy in London, says Trump's relationship with the region is still complicated.
4: They are happy that that threat seems to be gone. There's still a huge level of sort of suspicion or distrust, I guess, around Donald Trump. There's a feeling here and in Copenhagen, by the way, that everything that Donald Trump has gotten in this deal, he could have just asked for nicely a year and a half ago and he would have gotten it. Right. So the whole like we're going to invade, we're going to take over Greenland was sort of an unnecessary distraction, which has left, I think, a bad taste in the for many Greenlandic people. They're happy about U.S. investment. They're happy that the sort of the notion that the U.S. will take over Greenland and take away its sovereignty is now no longer, you know, an issue. But at the same time, they feel a little bit sort of upset about the whole way this thing has happened.
3: That was Lewis Lukens, former deputy chief of mission at the U.S. Embassy in London there, speaking to Bloomberg's David Gura and Christina Ruffini following the deal announcement last month. So, will this year's ceremony be any less political? And who's in the running for the other major prizes? Joining us with more is Bloomberg's managing editor for the Nordics, Kati Poinen-Palo, and our Stockholm bureau chief, Charles Daly. So, Kati, let's start with you. We know how much President Trump wanted to win the Nobel Peace Prize last year. Do you think he's lost interest this year?
5: Well, President Trump hasn't brought up the prize very much recently, and there hasn't been anything like the pressure he put on last year. He last mentioned the Peace Prize on social media in January, actually, when the 2025 Peace Laureate Maria Corina Machado of Venezuela presented her medal in a gilded frame to him in the White House. But, you know, there's always still time. The announcement isn't until Friday, October 9th. He can still weigh in.
3: And of course, the Nobel Prizes aren't all just about the Peace Prize. There are six Nobel categories.

0: degrees awarded each year, and they'll be starting in the next few days, culminating with that Peace Prize announcement. Charles, could you just talk us through that full agenda? What are the highlights? What should we be watching?
1: Yeah, as you said, it's six prizes over a period of 6 days, starting on Monday with physiology or medicine. And then each subsequent day has one category of prize, including physics, chemistry, literature, and then peace and economics, as you pointed out. And I think, you know, for Bloomberg audience, we're obviously interested in the Peace Prize, given its geopolitical consequences, and also the economics prize. If we're talking about the schedule, it's also interesting to note that there is each prize kind of has a different day, a different time of day when it's announced. And that reflects that there are different institutions and award bodies selecting the prize winners.
0: That's really interesting to hear. And of course, we're actually in a pretty important year for the Nobel Prize organization. They are increasing the prize money on offer this year. What's the reasoning behind that? And could you just talk a bit about what this year represents in Nobel history?
1: Yes, as you say, that they're increasing the prize pot per category by 1 million kroner to a total of 12 million kroner. And that in part reflects the fact that the Nobel Foundation is celebrating 125 years or its anniversary this year. It is financed by the will of Alfred Nobel, who died in 1896. And the prize money this year, equating to about 60 million kroner, is roughly about 1% of the overall investment capital that's currently in the foundation's coffers.
0: So it's an important year for Nobel history and for the Nobel Prize. But it's also been a bit of an important year for President Donald Trump's relationship with the Nordic countries more broadly. Cathy, we've recently reached a resolution on Greenland. Has his relationship with those countries improved now? Is it in a better place than it was this time last year?
2: Yeah, there is indeed a deal. It was signed a few weeks ago in New York between the US, Denmark, and Greenland. As you know, Greenland is a semi-autonomous part of the Danish kingdom. And what the deal does, it makes NATO a really integral part of securing Greenland, and it helps lessen these tensions within the military alliance and among these Western nations. And it does put the relationship with the Nordic region and President Trump in a better place, for sure.
0: But perhaps some reports saying that Norway could be expected to receive more tariffs. Is this something that we're likely to see in the coming months?
2: So Norway isn't party to that specific deal, and it has had a bit of a rocky recent history with President Trump, with the Nobel Prize being one of the issues. Now, the US has levied an additional tariff of 10% on the European Union, but Norway, which is outside of the bloc, its exports are paying 12.5% tariff, so a higher rate. And some of the Norwegian officials who visited the US for some trade talks in August, they came back saying that there's a real possibility that the tariff could rise even further from there.
0: And I wonder, given this situation, you mentioned that the Nobel Prize was previously a sticking point for the relationship between the US and Norway. Is there less or more pressure on the committee this year to give President Donald Trump the Peace Prize?
2: Well, the public pressure has certainly lessened, but the committee who decide on this prize, they're not political at all. They are elected by the Norwegian parliament, but currently any sitting lawmakers are barred from being members of this committee to increase its independence. So Norwegians insist that politicians have no weight and no say in who gets the prize itself. And so we shouldn't really expect the Nobel Committee to be swayed by kind of any public statements. But of course, we don't know what's going on behind closed doors.
0: Yeah, certainly. And of course, all eyes are on Norway for the awarding of the Peace Prize. But the rest of the awards take place in Sweden. Charles, I want to bring you back in. How popular is this ceremony in Sweden? Is it something that the general population look forward to every year? What can we expect to happen?
1: Yeah, I mean, I

0: I think that's right. It's a source of national pride for Swedes generally. But I think beyond the ceremony itself, what really is the big event on December 10th is the banquet in the evening when the king and the royal family are present. This is an event that's broadcast live on national TV for several hours. And even school children in Sweden will get dressed up on Nobel Day and have a slightly posher than normal lunch at school. So yeah, it's a big day on the calendar for Swedes.
1: That sounds like fantastic fun. I have to ask, because we mentioned the prize money going up this year. Many of the winners will be academics. What do you think that means for them when they win? Not just the money, but the prestige. Put that into words for us.
0: Yeah, I think it's a really good question. I think for academics, generally speaking, it is probably seen as the ultimate professional accolade. And you know, it can really transform, say, an unknown scientist into a global profile overnight. And, you know, I think back to 2023 when Katalin Karikó won the medicine prize. And that was, you know, she was not necessarily that known, but her research basically underpinned what would be the COVID vaccine and became a sort of household name overnight as a result of that prize win.
1: Okay, so definitely practical applications for that Nobel winning research. We'll have to keep a close lookout on the winners. But Cathy, I just want to come back to you briefly, because it is true that there are also some organizations rumored to be nominated for the Peace Prize. What has been the precedent in this area?
2: Well, we've got just under 300 candidates that have received nomination for the 2026 prize. And the bulk of them are individuals, but there's almost 80 organizations as well. There is no public list of who's in the running, but sometimes people who nominate them disclose who they've nominated. And then there are also like a lot of educated guesses. In recent years, the prize has alternated between a person and then the next year an organization. But there is really kind of no rule to mean that they have to follow this sequence. If they did follow that sequence, it would be this year the time of an organization to get it. And among the ones that are kind of heavily guessed, the Polymarket betting site has $25 million in betting volume on the Peace Prize. And Sudan's Emergency Response Rooms, which is a humanitarian aid organization in the civil war, they're leading the betting right now. But you've also got Save the Children. You've got the International Court of Justice, the Committee to Protect Journalists. And there's even the International Space Station has been mentioned.
1: Wow. So there are a fair few names rumoured to be on that list. Of course, as you mentioned, it is a closely guarded secret. My thanks to Bloomberg's Cathy Poyinpalo and Charles Daly. Well, we'll have full coverage of all those Nobel Prize decisions, including that all-important Peace Prize, on Bloomberg platforms. I'm Tiwa Adebayo in London. You can catch us every weekday morning here for Bloomberg Daybreak Europe, beginning at 6 a.m. in London and 1 a.m. on Wall Street. John.
3: And coming up on Bloomberg Daybreak Weekend, we'll look at what we can expect from China's Golden Week holiday. I'm John Tucker, and this is Bloomberg.
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1: This is a Bloomberg Money Minute. This holiday shopping season, a lot more people will be letting the bot do the buying.
2: They're expecting that to more than double, increase 130% from a year ago.
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2: People are asking much more specific questions, you know, like you might ask for a toaster oven that takes up minimal counter space, or you might ask for running shoes for a 50-plus male with collapsed arches.
1: The findings about the increased use of AI-assisted shopping come in a report from Adobe.
2: The big question is, do these things go mainstream? That's the big thing we're watching for this holiday shopping season. It's like, okay, we know there's a lot of excitement about this stuff within the tech industry. We know there's a lot of fear that maybe these things are going to kill everybody. But does it go mainstream the holiday shopping season?
1: The steepest discounts will likely come in the five-day period between Thanksgiving and Cyber Monday. I'm Charlie Pellett, Bloomberg Radio.
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3: This is a Bloomberg Money Minute. Record diesel prices are exposing a critical global energy bottleneck. Gas Buddy's Patrick DeHaan tells Bloomberg this weekend that producing more crude alone won't solve the problem.
8: U.S. refineries are already operating at 98%. That's about some of the highest rates we've ever seen.
3: And because refiners are already operating near those limits, that leaves no room to quickly boost supplies.
8: Going back to 1999, that's the last time we've seen refineries pushing the accelerator this much. So there's not much more bandwidth to do more simply because we're at capacity.
3: And while oil could be taken from strategic reserves, the U.S. Strategic Petroleum Reserve is down to 44-year lows. There are no such reserves for diesel fuel, which keeps trucking fleets on the move.
8: Crude oil is worthless unless it's refined into something, and that is the choke point.
3: This is also creating a crunch for the agricultural sector, which relies heavily on diesel, with its harvest season underway. Amy Morris, Bloomberg Radio.
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12: LSU's in that number for America's Corps of Cadets. Let's talk about it. Hey, it's Hal Dane. Join me on the show Monday morning. Retired Colonel Joseph Misaiki is going to join me as well. We are talking about LSU being tapped by the Department of War for that initial round or that initial cohort. Also on the show Monday morning, we'll have Medical Monday with our friends over at Our Lady of the Lake. Will Green from LABI will stop by, and we will cover everything under the sun with Moon Griffon. And, of course,

0: recap the weekend in football. 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
6: This is Ben McDonald. 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
8: This is Bloomberg Daybreak Weekend, our global look ahead at the top stories for investors in the coming week. I'm John Tucker in New York. In China, the Golden Week holiday is underway. It started last Thursday, and it's going to run into the coming week. Golden Week typically sparks a jump in travel-related spending. And for more, let's go to Bloomberg's Doug Krisner. He's the host of the Daybreak Asia podcast.
9: Thanks, John. The Golden Week holiday has become a reliable measure of overall household spending. This year, Golden Week began on Thursday, and because the Mid-Autumn Festival started a week earlier, if a person requested some time off, this break does amount to around 13 days. So here's the question. Can this extended holiday translate into increased retail spending? For a closer look, let's bring in Bloomberg's Shirley Zhao. Shirley covers the Chinese consumer space, and she joins from our studios in Hong Kong. Thank you for being here. Give me a sense of what you are seeing right now in this holiday period, anecdotally. Are people traveling more than they did last year?
10: The early signs and data during this prolonged holiday period are pretty positive. So we have seen a surge of domestic and cross-border travel by mainland Chinese people during the Mid-Autumn Festival, and the spending also increased quite a lot. So that was pretty encouraging, and some of the most popular travel destinations include Hong Kong and Macau and perhaps some countries in Southeast Asia. And in Hong Kong, during the Mid-Autumn Festival, there is actually a lantern display in one of Hong Kong's most famous parks, and the display started around the Mid-Autumn Festival, and it extends into the National Day Holiday Festival. there were so many people queuing up to enter the park to just to see the lantern display that the government had to cut off the queues at some point. And the display also generated quite a lot of social media buzz. And some Hong Kong restaurants in the core shopping districts are reporting a double-digit sales growth from last year. And also the government is expecting a 5% increase of arrivals by mainland Chinese tourists to Hong Kong. So we have seen some early signs of quite positive travel and spending result.
9: I'm glad you mentioned Macau, because some of the recent data that I have seen for gaming revenue was a little disappointing. I think for a fourth straight month, we saw a contraction in the month of September. Analysts were expecting an increase, right? What's happening there? Give me a sense of why Macau is not doing well.
10: We must remember that this holiday period, as well as a few months ahead of the holiday period, come as China's economy is still pretty weak. And last year, in the months between, say, June and September, October, and even towards the end of the year, China's consumer sentiment was really strong because China's stock market was boosted by AI. But this year, around this time, China and Hong Kong stock markets aren't doing that well. They are among the weakest in Asian key markets. And also this year, Beijing has really stepped up its effort in clawing back tax revenues of rich people on their overseas wealth. So previously, a lot of rich people would set up overseas trusts and buy a lot of insurances in Hong Kong and invest in stocks. But now all these investment and wealth have to be taxed. And China has set up special task forces to basically track down these people and reclaim the tax revenue. That's why consumer sentiment in recent months have become relatively weak.
9: So what is your sense of whether or not travelers are choosing some long-haul destinations? I'm thinking parts of Europe like Spain or even Portugal, maybe other places in the APAC region like New Zealand. Are we getting any information that people are going beyond even Hong Kong or Singapore?
10: We haven't seen much data on the long-haul travel, but the cross-border travel, so traveling from China to overseas or to Hong Kong to Macau, the number of those people have increased from last year. We can assume that because of weaker consumer confidence, there might be fewer trips to destinations in Europe or in Canada or in the U.S., but we'll have to see official data for that after the holiday.
9: I'm curious about the cruise industry, whether or not the ships are leaving Hong Kong and going to destinations around the APAC region, and whether that business is doing well.
10: Yeah, Hong Kong is actually now trying to build a cruise tourism hub. So the government has made quite a lot of effort to try to attract more cruise ships coming to Hong Kong to stop over in Hong Kong or leaving from Hong Kong. So we have seen an increase of the number of cruise ships visiting Hong Kong or leaving from Hong Kong. So at Hong Kong's international cruise terminal, things are definitely livelier than a few years ago.
9: What about the month of October, broadly speaking? If we move beyond the holiday, I know Halloween shows up in the month of October. There are a few other events, particularly in Hong Kong, that make for a pretty active calendar where you would think that consumers are going to be spending money. Do you think,
10: yes,
9: broadly speaking, the month of October is going to be pretty positive for consumer spending?
10: The outlook remains a little bit uncertain given what we've seen happening in Macau's casino industry and also in China's luxury spending industry. So in recent months, China's luxury sales have also decreased a lot. Some luxury brands are seeing double-digit drops in months like June and July. So things are a little bit murky, but yes, with all these major events lining up in the rest of October, hopefully that will boost this tourist spending. But we'll have to wait and see.
9: We talk a lot about the K-shaped recovery or the K-shaped economy that's happening in China.
10: Yeah.
9: Is the same thing true in Hong Kong? Do we see this bifurcation of consumers where you have those that are very wealthy or of means and then people who are maybe less apt to part with what money they do have?
10: Yeah, that's very much true, or I should say that has been true in Hong Kong until recently. So that's the same more broadly in Greater China as well, because of the crackdown, the economic slowdown, and because of the lack of AI-boosted stock market. Consumption has decreased, and that's affected especially big-ticket items, for example, jewelry, cars.

0: cars and, you know, some other expensive items. They are the worst hit in, you know, this wave of weakening consumer spending. But yes, generally speaking, the rich people remained, you know, their spending appetite remains stronger. And the middle class and the lower class people have been cutting their spending. So we have seen, for example, brands like Hermes and Chanel performing better than other mid-tier luxury brands. And on the lower tier of the consumption spectrum, you know, we are seeing a people are basically engaging in cutthroat competition. So a lot of brands are cutting prices to compete to get to the bottom, to attract more consumers.
1: I'm curious about what's happening in the wealth management business in Hong Kong and whether in this Golden Week period, a lot of the firms there are trying to lure mainland people into that arena and to have set up meetings, perhaps, to put money to work through firms in Hong Kong. Is that still the case?
0: Yeah, that's typically what happens during long holidays. So a lot of mainland Chinese people will travel to Hong Kong, not only for sightseeing, but also have their wealth management plan.

0: China's rich people are still coming in Hong Kong in droves, or whether they're taking a more wait-and-see attitude to just see what happens. A lot of analysts are guessing that it may be the latter. So the rich people may just want to halt their spending or their investment for now, until this wave of crackdown has passed.
1: Give me a sense of how this breaks down demographically. I'm going to imagine that it's the younger generation that's really kind of leaning in to do more of the spending, and that older generations like mine are less apt to step up to the plate and open their wallets or purses or whatever and spend. Is that typically the case?
0: That is typically the case. So we've seen a lot of brands, including luxury brands, in the past years really going after the Gen Z shoppers. But over the past year or so, because China has seen pretty high youth unemployment rate, younger people's spending appetite has also decreased. So for example, in Hong Kong, we can see a lot of younger people basically going after low budget travels. So previously, a lot of people would come to Hong Kong to just shop for luxury like Hermes handbags or cosmetics or pharmaceuticals. But over the past 1 or 2 years or so, when they come to Hong Kong, they're not spending that much. They're going after sightseeing, and they're taking selfies outside of boutique bakeries and cafes. And sometimes they don't even spend in those bakeries or cafes. We've seen cases where Chinese travelers would just grab a, you know, mug left over by the previous person outside of a cafe and then take a selfie with that mug. And they would say, oh, see, I've been there. Of course, this doesn't apply to everybody, but we've seen cases like this, and we have seen generally Chinese consumers tightening their belt. But as I mentioned, there have been some pretty positive early signs for the holiday period in terms of travel and spending. So we still need to wait and see what happens.
1: You and I have talked in the past about the impulse sometimes to have the experience rather than to purchase merchandise per se. That's a trend that I think is still happening then, right?
0: Yes, exactly. So that's the fundamental change in Chinese shoppers' shopping habits. So before, they just go after brand names, big brand names, or products they want. So they have a very clear target when they go traveling, that is shopping. But now it's much more experience-based. They're going after things that they have never experienced. They're going after unique travel experiences. So they are exploring outside of core shopping and tourism districts.
1: Shirley, it's always a pleasure. Thank you so very much for helping us look at how consumers may engage with Golden Week. That is Bloomberg Shirley Zhao. Shirley covers the Chinese consumer space, joining from our studios in Hong Kong. I'm Doug Krisner. You can catch us weekdays for the Daybreak Asia podcast. It's available wherever you get your podcast. John.
2: 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And that does it for this edition of Bloomberg Daybreak Weekend. 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
6: This is a Bloomberg Money Minute. American shoppers have become more selective at the grocery store after years of high inflation. We're buying food items on sale or favoring cheaper store brands and are willing to shop around or even wait for the best deals. At the same time, higher gas prices have tightened budgets in recent months, especially hurting lower-income households who are also confronting reduced government food assistance benefits. No-frills supermarket chain Aldi says Americans are really feeling the pressure. Chief Operating Officer Dave Rinaldo says it creates an opportunity for them.
7: There certainly is a demand right now where Americans are looking for different alternatives to many things, and certainly where they buy their groceries is one of them. So we're welcoming in a record number of customers into our store.
6: Aldi announced a $9 billion investment in the U.S. in 2024, an expansion that's expected to bring its store count to more than 3,200 by the end of 2028. The grocer plans to open more than 180 stores by the end of this year. Courtney Donahoe, Bloomberg Radio. 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
4: LSU's in that number for America's Corps of Cadets. Let's talk about it. Hey, it's Hal Dane. Join me on the show Monday morning. Retired Colonel Joseph Misaiki is going to join me as well. We are talking about LSU being tapped by the Department of War for that initial round or that initial cohort. Also on the show Monday morning, we'll have Medical Monday with our friends over at Our Lady of the Lake. Will Green from LABI will stop by, and we will cover everything under the sun with Moon Griffon. And, of course, recap the weekend in football. 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
0: People are asking much more specific questions, you know, like you might ask for a toaster oven that takes up minimal counter space, or you might ask for running shoes for a 50-plus male with collapsed arches.
1: The findings about the increased use of AI-assisted shopping come in a report from Adobe.
0: The big question is, do these things go mainstream? That's the big thing we're watching for this holiday shopping season. It's like, okay, we know there's a lot of excitement about this stuff within the tech industry. We know there's a lot of fear that maybe these things are going to kill everybody. But does it go mainstream the holiday shopping season?
1: The steepest discounts will likely come in the five-day period between Thanksgiving and Cyber Monday. I'm Charlie Pellett, Bloomberg Radio.
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0: All the money will go to people who were harmed by Amway and these two affiliates. The FTC is going to release information about this if the court approves the settlement. And so just keep everything, any documentation you might have. And I should point out that Amway does say, does not admit any wrongdoing and says the FTC got it all wrong. That's their position on all this. But they did settle. They agreed to this in a court document.
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4: As Americans, we celebrate all the things that make us different. So what is the thing that connects us? The thing that makes us Americans? It's simple. It's our shared belief that we are Americans. We the people of the United States, in order to form a more perfect union, establish justice, ensure domestic tranquility, provide for the common defense, promote the general welfare, and secure the blessings of liberty to ourselves and our posterity, do ordain and establish this Constitution for the United States of America. That belief that we each can be who we are and live the life we dream, in harmony with one another, in our system, written in the words of the Constitution. Know your Constitution. It's who you are. It's who we are.
5: 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It's an American thing. 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
6: LSU's in that number for America's Corps of Cadets. 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Hey, it's Hal Dane. Join me on the show Monday morning. Retired Colonel Joseph Misaiki is going to join me as well. We are talking about LSU being tapped by the Department of War for that initial round or that initial cohort. Also on the show Monday morning, we'll have Medical Monday with our friends over at Our Lady of the Lake. Will Green from LABI will stop by, and we will cover everything under the sun with Moon Griffon. And, of course, recap the weekend in football. Join me Monday, 6 till 9.
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6: Good morning and welcome to Community Concerns on your Guarantee family of stations. I'm your host, Brian Haldane. And I thank you for joining me on this Sunday morning. A couple of notes before we get started. Community Concerns is all about the community. So if you've got something going on in the greater Baton Rouge area that you think should be mentioned or celebrated on the show, let me know. We'd be happy to put you on. How do you let me know? You do so by emailing me, brian.haldane@guaranteemedia.com. 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Also of note, this is just a quick disclaimer. We are a pre-recorded program. No, we're not live here on a Sunday morning. One other quick note as you're listening on this Sunday morning. If there's any piece of the show you miss and or wanted to catch again, all the interviews on the show are available on demand individually at talk1073.com. This morning, we're going to talk a little bit about Hyundai. We're going to talk a little bit about Film Louisiana. We're going to talk a little bit about safety when it comes to ExxonMobil. But before we get to any of that, though, the newest crop of entrepreneurs has been named, the newest cohort from the Young Entrepreneurs Academy. Dana Schlatterer from the YEABR hopped on board with me on Talk 107.3 FM to talk about it. We are going to talk a little entrepreneurship right here because the new class is out, the new cohort's out for the Young Entrepreneurs Academy. The executive director for YEA is in with us, Dana Schlatterer. How are you?
8: Hey, Brian.
6: Scooch up just
8: how
6: a little bit. Let's
8: you?
6: Get you right on the mic.
8: All right. Let me see if I can do that.
6: The chair does roll.
8: She rolls.
6: She rolls, and that's a good thing and a bad thing.
8: How's that? Okay.
6: That's a little bit better. All right. I want to start before we get into what's new and who the new crop is. Just the background of what the Young Entrepreneurs Academy is.
8: So YEA is a nonprofit organization. We're an after-school program, technically, that takes place at Louisiana State University. We're also a program of the partnership, the Greater Baton Rouge Economic Partnership. We take students through the entire arc of creating and launching real businesses. Mm-hmm. So it's a little bit different than maybe learning about entrepreneurship in high school. or in a traditional class. They do learn business concepts.

0: about. It's going to be a fascinating conversation, and it looks like great things are on the way with the relationship between Louisiana State University and our U.S. military. So very, very much looking forward to that conversation, but it's not until next week. As for now, once again, this is Community Concerns, and once again, if you've got something going on that you'd like mentioned or celebrated on the show, it's as easy as emailing me, brian.haldane@guarantymedia.com. brian.haldane@guarantymedia.com. You would be shocked with the batting average over there. The percentage of people who give me an email and end up on the show, it's really, really high. I think I've only said no twice, and I've been doing this a while. So hit me up via email if you want to hop on board. In the meanwhile, that is going to do it for us. 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I'm your host, Brian Haldane. I thank you so much for waking up with me on a Sunday morning. 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
4: Yeah, so I work for my father-in-law. He owns 3 tire shops, 13 employees. So I manage one of the shops full time. 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Says he doesn't want to actually retire. He doesn't really have a clear plan in place. He doesn't even know if he wants me to take over the entire operation or what exactly he wants to do.
5: 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I don't want to force you to do anything. 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So let's figure out our future. If it's a 10-year plan, if it's a 5, I don't care, but I need a plan. What does he want from his business after this transition's over? And he needs to decide that now. The more gradual the succession plan, the higher the probability that it's successful.
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7: What's a lever action? 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
8: From ABC News, I'm Chuck Sievertson. President Trump now using a threat to try to rally his base to elect Republicans in the elections a month away during a campaign rally last night in Vandalia near Dayton.
9: Hello, Ohio.
8: About the governor's race, Trump said if Republican Vivek Ramaswamy loses and Democrat Amy Acton becomes governor, he wouldn't help Ohio if she called seeking aid. ABC's Stephen Portnoy.
10: On Monday, the president travels to Nebraska. On Wednesday, it's another trip to Texas, where there's that hot Senate race. The New York Times Siena College poll this morning has Democrat Senate candidate James Tallarico up 6 points. 6 points. Over Republican Ken Paxton.
8: Arrested one of the 18,000 U.S. Marines stationed in the Japanese island of Okinawa. ABC News partner NHK reporting a woman's body was found in a hotel room and that police say the condition of her body indicates a likely murder. It's being treated as a possible robbery murder. The Coast Guard says search crews have located a debris field from a missing medical transport aircraft off Nantucket, Massachusetts. ABC's Ariel Metropoulos in Boston.
11: The U.S. Coast Guard says that there were 4 Canadians on board and 2 people from Bermuda. And in the darkness, the Coast Guard says they are still out there looking for them, though aviation experts say this is not an easy task.
8: Amway agrees to pay $225 million to settle a joint lawsuit from the FTC and Washington State. Herb Weisbaum, contributing editor at checkbook.org.
12: The government alleges that most people who join Amway through its 2 largest approved providers, Worldwide Group based in Washington State in Spokane Valley and Leadership Team Development based in North Carolina, spent more on Amway products and training than they received from the company.
8: Amway does not admit any wrongdoing and says the FTC got it all wrong, but a court document says they did settle. 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
5: Hi, everyone. 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I got events coming up. I got events coming up in Westbury, New York on the 17th, on the 16th, Red Bank, New Jersey. Then in early November, I'll be in Clearwater, then Jacksonville, and finishing up in St. Louis on the 21st. So I hope to hear and see everybody in person, and we kind of bring history to life in a fun, entertaining way. So this hour, we got a lot of special guests, and we got, of course, the news we're following about, more details are coming out about the hijacking of that plane. Tom Suozzi is standing by. He hopes to keep his seat in the House election coming up in just a few weeks now. Tyrus at the bottom of the hour, along with Glenn Jacobs, the mayor of Tennessee, who also wrestled for a living for a while and can take me in a fight. So before we get to Congressman Tom Suozzi, let's get to the big three.
6: Number three.
7: Our intelligence services are working with a number of people. I don't think any of them are external to Iran. They're all internal. I think people think it's going to happen sooner. I think it's going to happen a little later.
5: That is so true, and that is General Jack Keane. You can leave now. The Iran foreign minister sent packing as the Strait of Hormuz is virtually reopened to the same flow that it was prior to the war. Where are we heading, and why are we pulling our troops out of Iraq now?
6: Number two.
8: Republicans have a money advantage. They have an operational advantage with James Blair, the president's political lieutenant. But right now, I'd say Democrats would pick up at least 25 House seats net and at least 6 Senate seats net.
5: That's in the best scenario. And let's see what kind of scenario. But Mark Halperin's a pretty fair guy. Midterms dominate the headlines as the president goes all in and the polls show both chambers can still be won or lost by either side. We'll go over the game plans.
6: Number one.
9: And an Israeli citizen, he rushed to the cabin, but as the plane was swerving, he was knocked off his feet, and they managed in a moment corralled the attacker. And then the reserve crew that was sitting with the passengers came in and managed to stabilize the plane.
5: Pretty amazing. Prime Minister Netanyahu giving some details on the thwarted hijacking in the skies. True heroes, just pedestrians. A plumber decide to take down a would-be killer. It was reminiscent of Flight 93. If they had a pilot on board, sadly, there was one there yesterday, but not one 25 years ago. Let's bring in Congressman Tom Suozzi. Congressman, how are you feeling? You feeling confident weeks before the election?
10: I feel pretty good, Brian, but thank you so much for asking. And I really loved your tagline at the beginning, seeking solutions and not sowing division. That's good stuff.
5: Absolutely. And I think we're going to get to my theory, unsubstantiated as it is we're going to get to the point where we start doing deals again. And I just think it's going to start happening. And we're both, and our show, my show will change from, instead of one side wins, the other side, and the other side loses, it'll be, hey, I won, but you didn't lose. Well, give me 10 issues. Where can I work with you on these issues? Where does the rubber hit the road? There's certain things you'll never agree with Republicans on. And there's certain things Republicans never agree with Democrats on. But I just think we're going to get to an era to get stuff done.
10: We have to do that. I mean, I think America's always had challenges throughout our history, and leaders always emerged to solve those problems. And right now, too much effort is focused on just

0: fighting with each other and winning and not actually solving the problems. And that's why the people, Democrats and Republicans, are just pissed off. They're unhappy. They're unhappy with what's happening in our country right now. And they just want us to work together. You know, people sit at home and they're like, hey, I can't afford my groceries. I got to go to the gas station. It's too expensive. My health insurance is too expensive. I got to close the windows when the smoke's coming down from Canada, from the fires. And you know, you guys are just fighting with each other. What are you doing AI is going to end the world. I mean, everybody's freaking out. And they're like, what are you guys doing? All you're doing is fighting with each other. So I think you're 100% right. And I'm hoping that after this election, especially if there's divided government, quite frankly, where it's not just one party controlling all the branches of government, if we had some divided government, it will force people to make deals. And the public is demanding us to make deals.
1: Now, I'm from your area. You're not my district, but close. Mike LaPetri, who I know, also a good guy.
0: Is it LaPetri or LaPetri?
1: Let's go LaPetri. But who I know, he's a good guy. Where are you guys different?
0: Well, you know, I've got a lot more experience than him. I've been around for a long time. I'm a little more independent. I will, you know, fight my own party when I have to, and I'll work with the Republicans when I have to. I'll try and make deals with both sides. He's pretty much said, you know, he's 100% with the president, and he's going to do everything the president wants. I think that based upon my experience as mayor and as county executive, as a member of Congress, I realize that nobody's got a monopoly on good ideas. And the only way to actually get stuff done is to get people to work together. And we have to do, you know, what you just said, we have to seek solutions, not sow division. And that's what I'm all about. And I think people know me, and I think that they know that that's what I'm about.
1: So a couple of things. The one thing people don't realize, you could look at the price and say gas was 360 and now it's 343 or vice versa. I got it. But there's philosophies that go with this. Congressman, and one philosophy was the president, previous president said, no XL pipeline, no more offshore drilling. I'm going to do a deal with Venezuela, and I'm going to drain the strategic oil reserve. But I don't want oil and gas. This president says we're going to drill like crazy. We're going to maximize what we can. We're going to drill on federal land, and we're going to drill offshore. And I'm going to get pipelines coming out of Alaska. Right now, where do you stand on that? Who's right?
0: I think that the answer is what we've heard a lot of Republicans say for a long time, which was all of the above. And the problem is now is that we've, you know, for the energy demand in America has been flat or going down for 20 years. And right now it's spiking because of the data centers. And instead of increasing supply at a time of increasing demand, we cut all these green energy projects. So I have no problem doing permitting reform, for example, which would result in more plants being built, more things being done, but it would include a lot of green energy plants as well as fossil fuel plants. So I'm a big environmentalist, but I'm also a very practical person. I want to solve problems. And we need energy in America. We need energy production, and we need to increase supply. And supply's got to be include natural gas as well as green energy projects.
1: We've sobered up since the Paris climate change? Because some of the things they were suggesting were just not practical. And I think Europe's finding that out now. And they're coming off that, you know, banning gas cars by 2035 and things to that nature.
0: Yeah. No, I don't like the idea of just banning things and you know, the stuff in New York where they want to get rid of all the gas stoves and things like that. I don't agree with that stuff. I actually voted with the Republicans on certain things that they undid, what they call CRAs. But, you know, I'm still an environmentalist and I still think climate change is real. We see these fires, we see these floods, we see these droughts, we see all this extraordinary weather going on, and we just have to be open-eyed about it and do something about it. Now, that doesn't mean, you know, with so many different things, everybody wants to be like, you're all this or you're all that. And it's really, you have to find a balance between the two and try to find some compromise that will actually address the problems. We want to address the environment and make sure the environment is protected and that we're protecting the earth and things like that. But we also don't want people to go broke in the process. We don't want to make it so that it's so expensive that people can't afford it. And so,
1: because you see what's happening in California.
0: Yeah.
1: Gas is always an extra dollar there or $2 there. And
0: it's higher here in New York and New Jersey than it is in a lot of places in the country as well because of a lot of the taxes.
1: New Jersey more than us.
0: But everything's higher now related to Iran. I mean, everybody knows that. I mean, I don't have to convince you. That's just everybody knows that. And when Iran first happened, and I know this is a big topic for you, when Iran, I'm a little older than you. So I voted the first time in the 1980 presidency.

0: presidential election. It was during the Iran hostage crisis. And when we first attacked Iran, I was like, yeah, those guys are bad guys. You know, they've been the Iran hostage crisis. They've been saying death to America all these years. They're supporting the Houthis and the Hezbollah and the Hamas, and they're sowing terrorism throughout the region, and they're trying to build nuclear. Yeah, those are bad guys. And I was emotionally excited about the idea of taking them on. When I did my job as a Congress member and I went to the briefings with the chairman of the Joint Chiefs of Staff and the Secretary of State and the Secretary of Defense and other people, and I listened, I was like, okay, but, you know, what's the plan? We didn't coordinate this with our allies ahead of time. Then we learned about the Straits of Hormuz, and it's like, wow, should we have thought of that ahead of time? You know, maybe there's a reason we haven't done this for so many years. So we have to have a plan. It can't just be based upon emotion. It can't just be based upon, you know, my way or the highway. We got to bring people along with us, build coalitions. And right now we're paying the price for it.
1: Couple of things. I thought, number one, I appreciate your candor on that, because people are pretending that Iran hasn't been our enemy since 79. I can't believe it. A war
0: bad,
1: of choice.
0: Bad, bad guy.
1: But
0: awful.
1: You know, you're for the everyman. Stephen A. Smith doesn't say I'm a political expert. I don't think he'd ever vote for Donald Trump. But he said this on Bill Maher.
2: You got a lot of damn nerves to be in the face of American people saying for numerous administrations, Iran is a problem. They have to be dealt with. Iran's a problem. They have to be dealt with. And then this man deals with them, and then all of a sudden you're complaining about him now. Right. It doesn't really make sense. There's a lack of consistency.
1: So, and you're basically saying the same thing, right? But you just don't like the plan.
0: There's really no plan. There's been no plan. I mean, what you need the president to do is actually come to the Congress. You may not agree with everybody in the Congress, but there's really a lot of talented people in there. People who know a lot more than I do, quite frankly, about intelligence and foreign affairs. And I'm pretty good, but there's people who know a lot more than me. Build a consensus, build a team, lead us forward as a country as to what we can be doing together to try and take on this very serious enemy. Sell the American people, sell the members of Congress on the idea that this is something we must do, and this is the way to do it. And then bring our allies in to help us. When the president, after this happened, he said, well, you guys better come in and help us with the Straits of Hormuz. And then he got pissed off. You're supposed to talk to them ahead of time. You can't just shove it down their throats. You got to lead. You got to build consensus. That's what a leader has to do.
1: And I know from doing my research as well, part of the reason why they started the way it is, the intelligence showed that there was an opportunity to strike, and they did. And that's why they went in. The other thing is, just like when we went into Iraq, they planned that for months. And then all of a sudden, Saddam Fedayeen, we didn't plan for. And then we didn't plan for the insurgency. But they had a plan. You know, so you were there during that time.
0: You don't have a plan to get a punch in the face.
1: Exactly. So you have a plan. You could plan everything. And all of a sudden, wait, I wasn't expecting that. So,
0: but in the modern world, you got to build teams. You got to build teams. You got to build allies. There's reasons for alliances. There's reasons that people share our values. You know, when you look at the world, there's two big camps. There's our camp over here, which includes Canada, quite frankly, Europe, Israel, South Korea, Australia, Japan, people that share our values, capitalism, democracy, free markets. And then you got the other team, Russia, the Chinese Communist Party, Iran, North Korea. And then there's a whole bunch of people in between on the continuum. We have to build more people on our team and work with our team to defeat this team. And so I just don't feel like we're doing enough to build that teamwork to fight this very very difficult battles we face on the global stage.
1: So as you see the strait the way it is, we're blockading their blockade, and now we're getting our oil through. As you see this taking place now, if I put you into this now, and they bring you into the situation room, they go, Congressman, let me just tell you what's happening. Do you like where we're at right now in terms of getting the outcome we need, which is get their unearth their nuclear program?
0: Well, we have to unearth their nuclear program and find out what's actually going on. I mean, I don't even know. I'm a member of Congress. I don't even know what the truth is as to the status of what they have right now. And I just think that there has to be, you know, you say they bring you into the situation. Well, we got to be doing a lot more of that. There's not enough. You know, the president met with Zohran Mamdani. Okay.
1: Yep.
0: Now he says he's a communist. He's awful. And I came out against Zohran Mamdani from the very beginning. I wrote an op-ed piece against him in the Wall Street Journal. But he's meeting with him, and they're like doing this buddy-buddy thing. Can't you meet with some of the Democrats in Congress
1: to try
0: and cut deals?
1: Good point.
0: I mean, he met once with John Fetterman in March of 2025. He met once with Chuck Schumer and Hakeem Jeffries in October.

0: October of 2025 before the shutdown. And then right after that meeting, he did the thing with the sombreros with Hakeem Jeffries. I mean, I mean, come on, let's just meet with us. Let's make some deals.
1: Right. You remember the history, though, with Pelosi and Schumer and the rhetoric and the suiting and the lawsuits and the impeachment. You got to factor that all in. There's a little bit of bitterness. But I want to get you on AI before we go. There's no simple answer. It's not a cartoon. So where do you stand on this? What the president wants to do is he's going to let these guys police themselves. Goes a little bit more detail than that. But he wants to move forward. Just had that big meeting lunch. You're all about meetings. How do you feel about where we're going?
0: There's two extremes. There's one side saying, hands off, let's not do anything. And the other side is saying, let's shut the whole thing down. They're both wrong. It's something in the middle that we have to work together to try and do. We want to win the AI competition. AI is going to happen. If we say we shut down, don't do anymore, which I do not advocate, the rest of the world will continue to build AI and China will eat our lunch. So we have to keep going. But we have to do so in a way that we don't end up with the same problems that we have with social media now. You know, when we did social media in America, and we're the leaders in social media, but we didn't take it, as we said, no liability, no rules. And as a result, we got everybody looking at their phones all day, and the kids are all screwed up, and there's no liability for all the stuff that they say on these platforms that are not true, and a lot of disinformation and hurting a lot of kids. So it's a balance like everything else. You got to find a balance between the two. Do I think, am I happy that they did a meeting to self-police the other day? Yes. Do we have to do more? Yes, we do, because we can't count on them to do everything just themselves. But we need Democrats and Republicans, smart people, sit down, do hearings, make decisions as to how we can protect ourselves going forward.
1: And I only have 20 seconds left, but the FTC coming down saying, I'm going to investigate into OpenAI, shows that there is some infrastructure there and oversight. So we'll see. 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

0: so busy, he'll make your head spin. It's Brian Kilmeade.
1: There was a report that Ken Paxton was complaining about your midterm convention and he felt like it hurt him. What's your reaction to that?
2: Well, I haven't heard that, but I can tell you that the convention was amazing. As you probably know, we had 107 million views. Think of that. We had over 100 million views, 107. The NFL had 25 million views. So we had four times what the NFL did. And you know, it's possible that could be true. I don't know if it's possible, but other people would help greatly.
3: So that's President of the United States doing a great job parrying Ken, Ken Paxton's statement that it turns out he believed Ken Paxton in what he thought was an off-mic moment, saying that the midterm convention hurt his numbers. And I'll play the whole soundbite because I got Tyrus coming in next and Glenn Jacobs coming in next. This guy's a problematic candidate. So they say that he would have won the primary over Senator John Cornyn, which to me is nuts. I think Cornyn's one of the classy acts in Senate. If you don't agree with everything he does, at least you know that he does it ethically. And I believe he's pro-American. Ken Paxton, I know, wins every single race in Texas. I know we're carried pretty well in Texas. But he's got to work hard, number one. Number two, he's got to get ready to debate. I would debate Tallarico all day. I don't know why he won't do that. And number three, when Donald Trump endorses you and brings you the midterms to your state, off the record or on the record, don't say he hurt you. By the way, all the numbers say he's not. He's within 1 point. This guy was down 6 points after he got the nomination. He's within one. And Donald Trump's coming to help you. You don't diss him.
4: 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Capital City Voices. 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
1: Hey, Tyrus is here, Fox Nation. You know, Fox Nation host. He's also author of a book, What It Is America, and host of Planet Tyrus. He got a great podcast out there, too. His good friend, Glenn Jacobs, now former mayor. I didn't know you were out in September. I thought it was November.
2: Yeah.
1: Served as mayor of Knox County, Tennessee, from 2018 to now. And he's a WWE Hall of Fame. Were you in the Hall of Fame yet?
3: No.
1: How could that be?
3: Because of guys like him.
1: That's true.
3: He set the bar really high.
2: Man, you're in my Hall of Fame, my friend.
3: Thank you.
1: How long have you known each other?
3: But I am in my college Hall of Fame in college football, so I'll take that.
2: I'm not in my college Hall of Fame.
1: Yeah. Really?
2: Yeah, it got me beat.
1: Is that true?
2: Yeah.
1: How could that be?
2: I don't know. You know, Eric Schmidt and I, the Missouri senator, we went to the same school, Northeast Missouri State University, now Truman State University.
1: No, he's a big guy. Did he play football?
2: Yeah, he played baseball. He's really good, actually. Yes. Yeah, we got to visit him a couple weeks ago.
1: Did you know him when you were in college?
2: I did not. No, he's younger than I am. Everybody's younger than I am now, though. So no comment over there. Hey,
1: are you hosting tonight?
3: Yes, and that's why you are graced with his presence, because I was able to book him, and it was not easy. Getting a Hall of Famer is not easy.
1: Right, and did you fly him in?
3: A lot of what have yous and what not.
1: Did you fly him in using your points?
3: I asked Mr. Murdoch for a favor.
1: And, that's true.
3: They helped.
1: And you have a direct line?
3: Yeah.
1: Because I thought I was the only

0: One.
1: No, you know the word on the street is my last name's Murdoch. I'm the bastard son. So every once in a while, I call in for a little help.
2: So guys, I want you to. It seems a little strange, but it just ticked me off so much. I think it might tick you off. Does anyone who knows their political career more than Ken Paxton and Donald Trump? He said, "Look, you're the guy in the Senate. John Cornyn, very popular in the Senate. Then he doesn't work. He goes on vacation with his girlfriend.
1: Right."
2: And then when he finally gets the nomination, he's 6 points down in Texas.
1: In Texas.
2: And then he's caught off camera. And then they bring the midterm elections to Texas. You know, first time they had a convention. And then he's caught off camera making comments about the president. Do we pull that, Eric? Yeah, listen to this. Try to listen close.
3: When we did that in convention, it tanked our numbers. Everybody's in recon.
2: When we did the convention, it tanked our numbers. I don't know if we can recover. Number one, it's not true. Number two, he's telling it on mic, not realizing it's on mic. Trump's coming to help him out today. Yeah. That was Trump's convention where he was the keynote speaker. Isn't that insulting?
4: Yeah, you know, it's really, so last weekend, University of Tennessee took on the University of Texas in football. Unfortunately, the final score.
1: Game.
4: Yeah,
1: it was a great game.
4: I wish you two pulled it out. But President Trump was there. I got to sit beside him for about 15 or 20 minutes.
2: How was he received?
4: It was awesome. I mean, the place went nuts, you know. It's funny because in a lot of the media here that Trump is unpopular. Well, I'll tell you, Neil and Statham, he's pretty dadgum popular.
2: I don't know another president gets that type of vote.
4: No, absolutely. Well, no, whether the president,
1: he goes.
4: Yeah, whether the president actually is out there doing those sort of things.
2: Right. So, you know? So Tyrus, you're the president of the United States. He had a chance to take a shot at him. He didn't. You know, the president doesn't usually pull his punches.
1: Right.
2: So what do you say if you're Ken Paxton now?
1: Well, I think, first of all, the reason why Ken Paxton's down points has nothing to do with rallies. Has to do with his off the field issues. That's number one. And what is concerning is that when a man is still blaming other things instead of the mirror, that as a voter, that would worry me. I think he is his biggest problem. And I don't know that if the state of Texas Republican history and the most popular Republican president in history can't get you across the finish line, you have no further to look in the mirror.
2: Especially when you're running against James Tallarico.
1: Yeah. But
2: I mean, this guy said, he says, open the borders. And I says, I'm going to close the borders. He says, I want to get a state tax in Texas. Now he says, I never said that. Well, sorry, I misspoke.
4: And he doesn't like barbecue in Texas.
2: Right.
4: Yeah.
1: But again, the American family has not changed. And husbands vote in the echoes of their wife's voice. And when you're off the field, I know so. And I just feel
2: that it's the other way around.
1: No, absolutely not. You're going to sit here with a straight face and tell me you run your house.
2: No, I think I'm right.
1: You think you're right. You think women based off what their husbands say. I've never. Wow. Your life is wonderful. No wonder why you're so happy.
2: Have you ever watched My Three Sons? Well, that was an orphan.
1: Okay. But you're talking about Hollywood,
2: right? Oh, that was not real.
1: No, it's not real.
2: Well,
1: right. I'm just saying his issues. The fact that he is not taking them head on and not taking more responsibility is his problem. And it's been a problem since day one. And it's a bed that the voters of Texas and the people who decided to give him the opportunity to run, that they might have to lay in. Tallarico's a lot of things, but his base trusts him. And we don't, but his base trusts him. And I think trust is the issue in this election.
4: And I can't know what's going on inside of these campaigns.
1: Yeah.
4: But campaigning is work. You know, winning an election is a lot of work.
1: Yep.
4: You know, I've seen it. I mean, 500,000 people in Knox County. And when I became mayor, I had to work my tail off to do that.
2: You mean getting the job?
4: Yeah, just getting the job. Yeah, not being in it. I mean, that's a lot of work as well. But just running a campaign, you have to be effective. You have to make choices about time management. You have to work really, really hard. And when you have a Senate campaign, especially in a place as big as Texas, man, you just got to work your tail off.
2: So could I want you to play Mark Halpin. I think he's a pretty fair analyst. He was on with Megyn Kelly, and he said this about how this thing is playing out right now. Cut 25.
5: Republicans have a money advantage. They have an operational advantage with James Blair, the president's political lieutenant. The president could start driving messages that are helpful as opposed to unhelpful messages like I love data centers and I love AI. If that happens, maybe things will change. But right now, I'd say Democrats would pick up at least 25 House seats net and at least 6 Senate seats net today based on talking to campaigns.
2: Tyrus, what do you think?
1: Again, we should know from polling and predicting that you take it for a grain of salt. the day everyone gets up and goes into

0: those boxes and stands on live votes will determine it. We know that if we listen to the polling, Hillary Clinton's president. Mm-hmm. You know, so I think polling has vastly become whatever you want it to be.
1: What do you think will happen?
0: I think at the end of the day, he'll probably win narrowly, but I think there'll be a lot of people that are going to make him earn it. And I think that's a good thing. You got to see a guy that you're questioning when you're talking in terms of PAC. You want to see him earn it. Glenn makes a perfect point. He worked his ass off to get it. But also his work ethic in getting the job carried over with the job. And that's why he's so respected. And that's why we're all like, what's next? You know, and with him, he's got to earn it. And he's got to roll up his sleeves and he's got to take some punches in the mm-hmm. face. Show that you want this job. It's not going to be given to you. And I think that's a little mistake a lot of Republicans make in red states. They think it's just going to be handed to them. No, they want you to work. They want to see the work to get that vote.
2: And you also have to get the messaging right. Yeah. You know, look where we were 2 years ago. The country is an absolute disaster. Okay. You know, and look what Trump has accomplished. You know, I mean, close the border. Crime is down significantly. The economy is doing well. Just all these different things that have been accomplished.
1: Venezuela,
2: with Trump as president.
1: Yeah.
2: And then look what would happen if the Democrats were once again to take control. You think things would change? You think affordability and the cost of living would suddenly plummet? No, it would get even worse. You know, if you think the price of gas is high now, and it was $5.02 at its peak under Biden, and a lot of the reason that it's where it is now is because of we still have green mandates in place. So those things aren't going to go away if Democrats were to take control. In fact, they would get worse. So I think a lot of the messaging has to be every election is about, you know, are you better off than you were 4 years ago, in this case, 2 years ago.
1: So good.
2: I think demonstrably, yes.
1: But I think the Republicans got to make a better argument, like saying what you're saying.
2: Yes.
1: Make a case. Be proud of it and let the chips fall where they may. What would those guys will do? And if you want that, if you want to go back to solar panels and you want to go back to the green mania. But I have a question for you, Tyrus. You talk about the future and what's next. Do you believe that Glenn Jacobs should replace Marsha Blackburn when she becomes governor of Tennessee?
0: 1,000%. Now he'll do the eye roll, you know, because what I love about him is that he's humble but thorough. Like he will act like, oh, I guess guys. And then when he gets in there, he goes full regalia. But I think one of the things is he didn't need a lot of help because he did the work. You know what I'm saying? People stood up and his character led the charge, but Republicans got to stand out in front of the shadow that is President Trump. You got to go get it. You got to want it. One of the things in the sport that has been so good to us in wrestling is that there's always one thing. You got to stand out. You got to do something that makes you different from the crowd. And
1: well, you're 6'7". That helps. And you have
2: how
1: tall are you?
0: Here's the thing. When you hear words like affordability and you hear them, then there's never a how so, another follow up. There's never a how so to it. Because here's the thing. When you look around the country, everyone's going on vacation. Everyone is spending. Yeah. Spending has not dropped in this country.
1: You know, cruise bookings are up.
0: Everything is up. So whom exactly? Now, listen, there's always need for improvement in the economy. But considering where we were 2 years ago, it is a blissful thing because we're seeing the airports are full. Everyone, you know, people are buying, every new thing is being bought. People are spending money. People are involved in the economy. So that means they're hopeful and they trust the leadership. So when I hear affordability, I never hear a plan. You know, mm-hmm. Cory Booker sat on the stairs and he said, cost of this, cost of this, cost of this, cost of this. Not one solution or idea even, and I think that's the one thing that Republicans really got to hit home, is like, if you are on vacation, if you are living your best life, and gas is a little high now, imagine what it's going to be if we keep to the plan.
1: And I can say exactly why, too. Our number one enemy, a terror enemy in the world, is now being confronted for the first time in my lifetime.
0: Yeah, 47 years, every president has passed the buck, Republican, Democrat. Right. He's decided to do something about it.
1: So, Glenn, are you going to answer? Would you hope that Governor Marsha Blackburn, when she gets this job, if she wins it, which she will, if she tapped you, would you do it?
2: If she tapped me, I would do it. But whether she does that or not, it's up to her.
1: If she asked you, would you say, I want it?
2: I would say that I would do it, yes. Yes, I would, yes.
1: You've certain enough politics you want to do more.
2: Yes, I mean, you know, I had a great time as mayor, and it's a difficult job because, you know, you're the face of everything, okay? And you're also the closest to the flame, so you feel the heat. But that service and feeling that you make a difference is truly priceless. I mean, it's immeasurable.

0: So, but nevertheless, I mean, there's still a race. There's still a race that has to, she has to win. She's she up. Will, you know, but nevertheless, the work has to be done. Marcia's one of the most tireless campaigners that I know. So she has to continue, and she will, and then we're helping with that. But ultimately, that's, you know, that's what has to happen. But, you know, you were talking about things like cost of living. When you compare blue states to red states, who do you think has the lower cost of living?
1: Where's the model city
0: Republican-led places that have had the most success. And that's, again, that's the message that needs to be driven home. Donald Trump was able to push through the largest tax cuts for the American people. Okay, that's another message that needs to get pushed through. Right. And unfortunately, I think we just get, you know, put on the defensive. So
2: I want to leave some time on the other side to close out the hour. Tyrus, you know, used to host. We're up against it, so we'll take a short time out. Back more with Kane and Glenn Jacobs and Tyrus.
3: Yeah, just one name for me. Thanks.
2: Really?
3: Yeah.
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1: Lastly, if you were stranded on an island, which would you rather have with you? A, concepts of a plan. B, a big sister general. Or C, a coconut tree.
2: Oh, that's really good. I think a big sister general would come in real handy. Real handy.
1: Uh-huh. A big sister general to chop down the coconuts.
2: But that's what I'm saying. The big sister general is going to chop the coconuts down. Just going to handle everything. Going to be the one putting the SOS out on the sand.
1: Yeah.
3: That is Kamala Harris, who almost was president. She was on the media. What's it called? The Meteor? The Meteor podcast. So we're with Glenn Jacobs, who with Tyrus. We just wanted you to comment on that. I mean, you think that that's going to help her if she decides?
4: No, that only further lets us
3: she's
4: know.
3: She's gotten worse.
4: And we have been unburdened by what we've been. It's Kamala 100 proof now. You can't even do the simulation. You don't get two. It was Sister General, no. Or a plan, or a coconut tree.
3: Right.
4: So you take, if you're a man, you take the coconut tree
5: because
4: you figure it out. You can use the tree for a raft and the nourishment or whatever. She picked Sister General, which is whatever, and then talked about her getting the coconut trees. That's why you can't be
3: president.
4: And you can't be scout leader.
5: I'm having flashbacks right now, and all the word salad and all the horrible, horrible things that we were subjected to in 2024. Here's the answer. Just do it yourself.
4: Yeah.
5: You got a coconut tree.
4: Yeah.
5: Eat the coconuts. Put the SOS in the sand yourself. Make a raft. Just do it yourself.
3: All right. So I remember you were in the news lately, Jack, before you left, about data centers, right? And you said, look, there's a real concern about building data centers. That's a hot issue for this. Now, you know our country needs them, but what is your problem with them?
5: I don't have a problem with them. Our commission had voted to put a moratorium on their development until we had the correct zoning in place. That was the issue.
3: For the moratorium?
5: Well, as far as the moratorium, where they go, in that case, I instructed our planning commission to get everything done as quickly as possible. I understand why they wanted to do that. But at the same time, yes, I think that in my same statement, I released a statement over Zoom over the social media and used data centers to do that.
3: Well,
5: so what folks have to understand is that, they're part of everyday life, okay? Our cell phones use them. If you're on the internet, you're using a data center. We need protections as far as ensuring that electricity rates don't go up and those sort of things. But at the same time, we have to realize that they are part of our life and they're going to be a big firewall economy going forward.
3: How do you feel about flock cameras?
4: Okay, now here's the deal. And I'm glad he's here because he changed my mind on them. I was all in on flock cameras because I was thinking how much it is.
3: Law enforcement love.
4: Law enforcement. And then speaking to Glenn, he was breaking it down the other side of it, which I didn't think about, how much invasion of privacy it is, and where is that information going? There is no reason to keep that information more than in 24 hours. But we've already played this game where all of our information and phone calls and stuff were being tapped, and I don't know if it's going to help law enforcement to the level to where all of our privacy needs to be invaded.
3: Mayor, you said too many cameras.
5: Yes.
3: You're not for them.
5: And they're not targeted.
3: Exactly.
5: As Tyra said, the problem is they're vacuuming up everybody's data and everybody's movements. That's the problem. If they're targeted, that's different. But the number and just the way the system works, they go into a database and stay there for 30 days, and basically then the government can track your movements. That raises a lot of red flags to me.
3: Right. And you were worried, too, in some abuses, some cops following ex-girlfriends.
5: Yes.
3: Right?
5: Yes.
4: Yeah, it was a lot of things.
5: There was a lot of research.
4: But I literally, maybe paragraph two, I was like, oh, he's right, and I was like, I completely changed my.
3: So do you think there's a medium there because we are trying to capture kidnapped kids and trying to track down people?
4: Okay, so here's for example, when we had the Amber Alerts, Amber Alert would go off, a kid was reported missing, and then the license plate would pop up everywhere. I don't understand why you can't have the same kind of thing.

0: Amber Alerts and all the cameras turn on in the area looking for that particular thing. I think when that happens, then yes, use it. But to have it on 24/7, no.
1: Yeah.
0: No. The problem with Flock is not Flock. It's human beings around Flock and human nature.
2: Have you guys thought about how you're going to approach Gutfeld tonight because you're hosting?
0: Yeah, we're going to have fun.
2: That's it.
0: Yeah. Yeah. And lots of short jokes, which I'm sorry, B.
2: Well, listen, I'm short compared to you.
0: Yeah.
2: But I'm the average size
0: American.
2: You
0: are the average size. And I mean, taller than Gutfeld, for the record.
2: Yes.
0: I mean, by at least 3 or 4 inches.
2: I think more, actually.
0: Yeah, maybe five. Yeah. Possibly five.
2: But you know the best thing about Craig? He doesn't care.
0: No, on the outside.
2: Maybe on the inside?
0: On the inside, yeah.
2: Hey, Glenn, great to see you.
1: Thank you.
2: And thanks for both of you cooperating. My book comes out next year on sports. People are going to love it.
0: Yeah, I can't wait.
2: Your athletic background, underappreciated, even though you're a businessman now.
0: Yeah. Oh, yeah. Well.

0: wears a suit. Apparently, I look like Rerun.
1: Yeah, so. According to some.
2: According to some.
1: Just one.
3: We live in a time of turbulence. 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
9: From ABC News, I'm Chuck Sievertson. Arrested a U.S. Marine on Okinawa, one of the 18,000 Marines stationed on the Japanese island. ABC News partner NHK reporting a woman's body was found in a hotel room, and that police say its condition indicates a likely murder. It's being treated as a possible robbery murder. Update on the missing medical transport aircraft off Massachusetts. ABC's Ariel Mitropoulos in Boston.
10: The U.S. Coast Guard confirms that it has discovered debris off the coast of Nantucket, which investigators say belongs to the plane that disappeared early Saturday morning.
11: Roger, you said you're coming in belongings. Anything?
10: It was around 1 a.m. when an air traffic controller spoke directly to the pilot of that air ambulance flight traveling from Bermuda to Boston, trying to understand if they were in trouble.
9: All six people aboard are missing. President Trump during a campaign rally last night in Vandalia, Ohio, near Dayton. The midterm election's about a month away.
12: Hello, Ohio.
9: Trump said if Republican Vivek Ramaswamy loses and Democrat Amy Acton becomes governor, he wouldn't help Ohio if she called seeking aid. ABC's Stephen Portnoy.
13: Trump says that Arkansas Senator Tom Cotton is holding up the bill. He posted what he says is Cotton's cell number. But of course, it's not just Cotton who opposes year-round daylight time. So, too, importantly, does the Senate Majority Leader John Thune, who hails from South Dakota, where the sun would rise especially late in the dead of winter if this bill became law.
9: This on President Trump urging the Senate to okay a House-passed bill to make daylight saving time permanent. As an experiment to try to reduce energy use, Congress passed year-round daylight saving time in 1973, and it was reversed less than 2 years later because many Americans just didn't like going to work and school in the dark for months. The New York Times Siena College poll this morning has Texas Democrat Senate candidate James Tallarico up 6 points over Republican Ken Paxton. 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
10: 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It's Brian Kilmeade.
11: Thanks so much for being there, everybody. It's the Brian Kilmeade Show. We have a big hour coming your way. Craig Carden, host of the Craig Carden Show on OutKick, and WFAN host, is going to break down last night's Thursday night game where, the biggest surprise this year so far for me are the Browns. Browns beat the Steelers. Not without controversy, not their fault. Controversy on the Steelers side. Mark Penn is with us. He's the CEO and chairman of Stagwell. He doesn't need anyone's opinion. He finds out what everyone's thinking when it comes to these elections, and extremely fair when it comes to Republican and Democrat. Doesn't lean either direction, just wants the facts. So let's get to the big three.
12: Number three.
13: We are prepared for it. There's no doubt about the fact that they're trying to likely escalate. They're pulling out all the stops. Their influence operations inside the United States, assisted by other countries, is pretty significant.
11: That is General Jack Keane with me on Fox and Friends. We are sending another aircraft carrier to the Gulf. 10,000 more sailors and Marines. Is this the full-fledged fighting about to start again, knowing what's happened with these would-be terror attacks in the UK and over Saudi Arabia?
12: Number two.
14: One of the only pieces of good news for the administration right now is that the average price of gas nationally has dropped 13 cents in the last week. Republicans can use all the help they can get, and falling gas prices will be a help to them heading into the election.
11: Tom Bevin from Real Clear Politics. Hands-on fighting. That's what Trump is doing in the last 30 days as he outlines what his party has to do in terms of pulling off an upset in New Hampshire, Minnesota, and Michigan, and holding on to states like Texas and Maine.

0: Number one.
1: At that moment, I was fighting for my life. But there was a moment when I realized I had fallen down due to my injuries. I realized that the aircraft is going down, and I was still getting hit, but I opened the door.
2: That was key. The pilot, a true hero from India descent, talking to President Modi about what he did as he recovers from his stab wounds from his co-pilot. You heard it. The hero pilot speaks. We have the latest as all eyes point to Iran. Fingers, I should say, too. Well, let's bring in Mark Penn. Mark, clearly the president feels like this is an emergency. He says, I'm going to be on the road basically all the last 31 days. And yesterday, Oklahoma and Texas, he's going to Alabama and places like Arkansas. What does that tell you about how he feels about his red states?
3: Well, look, it says that he's gone code red, so to speak, in terms of making sure that midterm turnout is high. Are fundamentally about turnout. They're really not about persuading a lot of people. If you kind of look at it now, we have 250 million eligible voters. We have about 150 million who vote in a presidential race. We have about 112 million who vote in a midterm. So that means, you know, really only about, 40% of the voters come out in the midterm. So turnout is everything. And so the president is a turnout machine, and he's been there to stimulate the Republican turnout.
2: So in terms of do you think in his mind, first win the keep the Senate and then the House?
3: Yeah, look, I think it is almost 100% of the times in midterms the House turns over, right? Almost every year. I did 98, it did not turn over. But almost all the time it does. So there's nothing exceptional about that. And actually, I don't think it's going to make much of a difference in the last 2 years. The Senate is really where it could make a difference because it slows down judicial appointments. And if the Democrats get the Senate, they obviously will not go along with any judicial appointments the way that things have been structured here. And so that's actually kind of the biggest problem. I don't think legislatively there's a big problem, and there's no problem. Look, if the Republicans want to run a bunch of investigations and impeachments, it's not going to help them. It's going to rebound. It's going to, I think, boomerang the other way.
2: Yeah, I think it would be such a waste of time because knowing, too, Donald Trump's done. So, but Ro Khanna said it a couple of weeks ago. He said, oh, no, we're going to look into impeachment because everyone should be accountable. Good luck with that. Real Clear Politics, Tom Bevin said this is where it's trending that could help the president. Cut 27.
4: The one metric to look at, obviously presidential job approval, is gas prices. And the good news, one of the only pieces of good news for the administration right now, is that the average price of gas nationally has dropped 13 cents in the last week. It went from about $4.50 down to about $4.37. If that continues, the cake is pretty much baked at this point, but Republicans can use all the help they can get, and falling gas prices will be a help to them heading into the election.
2: So, and right now they did go down slightly, but still, and they're still on average above what Joe Biden had. But what do you think people are going to keep in mind when it comes to voting? Most polls show affordability or the economy is number one.
3: Yeah, I think this is where, it's where the Republicans and Trump ought to put a lot of effort. You know, average the kind of inflation you had in the Biden years was about 8%. Inflation now is down to 3% or below, even with the conflict in Iran artificially raising inflation, 8%, 3%. Most voters think it's the opposite, right? It's surprising how much misinformation there is really out there about the economy that so far, despite, I think, a lot of attempts, the administration has not been able to turn around the picture. This is a good economy, and it is a good economy that that is producing growth, that is bringing inflation down, that is driven by consumer spending and tremendous investment in AI. And that's not what the voters think. The voters think that it's a very bad economy. People do feel that they're hurting. And so it's always a tricky thing for a campaign. Are people hurting? And do you recognize that? Are the numbers actually improving in a way that they're so much better than they were? On inflation, there's no question about it. It's not even close.
2: Yeah, what's interesting is Mark Thiessen had this very comprehensive column today, not cheerleading, but just going over using the numbers. Consumer prices today are 27% higher.

0: higher than they were in January 2021. But it's almost entirely out of the $127 you spend now, $100 of it is because of what happened during the Biden years. Biden bears the lion's share of the blame for the increase. The consumer price index was rose 21.4% from 2021 to 2024 to 2025, rather. 4.8% under Trump. You would think it was all Trump, judging by what's going on in the news right now. About 80% of higher prices Americans are paying today due to Biden-era inflation. Though the prices have gone up at a slower pace during the Trump term, they have not returned to pre-Biden levels. You would not know that. In January 2021, Biden takes office, 30-year mortgage, 2.65%. He hands off the rate at 6%. But now it's at 7% and people are blaming Trump. The average gas price was $3.43 a gallon on Trump's second term, which is lower than the average for Biden, which was $3.89. And Trump's the one drilling and with building the pipelines. Biden was the one stopping it all and getting it from Venezuela and draining the strategic oil reserve. So one thing I would say, if I'm a Republican, ask the Democrats how you're going to make life affordable. I don't know what they said, except for Medicare for all and up the tax rate on billionaires.
1: Well, Brian, I don't know why you're letting facts get in the way of narrative and campaigning here.
0: I know.
1: Look, the truth is inflation was much higher and it was driven by massive government spending. And the basic argument is it was 8%. Now it's 3%. You want to go back to 8%, or do you want it to go down after the Iran war is over back to 2%? And that will bring interest rates down as well. It's kind of simple, but you know, that's not what the voters are hearing. And that's the disconnect. That's the challenge that Republicans have in the next 30 days, how to get what people think is happening in the economy and what happened under Biden. Because right now, if I ask people, who do you think is more to blame for inflation? They will say Trump and tariffs over the Biden administration, despite the fact that it was 4-1, mm-hmm. 4-1 Biden over Trump in terms of actual inflation over time.
0: So we noticed the remake of a lot of candidates. You know, you have El Sayed pretending he is not pro-socialist. He appeared multiple times in front of the DSA, and Hassan Piker was his rabbi during this, pun intended, and has been really coaching him all the way through. But he's now acting like all I care about is nuts and bolts and Medicare for all and fixing people's lives. Number two is Tallarico. Tallarico is trying to say either I misspoke or I've changed my mind. Now he wants to work with Trump on the border. Now he no longer wants to have a state tax that he wanted to put in before. He wanted to push back on oil and gas. Now he's pro oil and gas and meat. But I think he was outed by Hassan Piker. Tell me if this is going to hurt for people in Texas that are undecided and thinks Tallarico is eloquent and might be moderate. Listen to this, cut 33.
2: Hopefully, inshallah, after James Tallarico wins, okay, we got to hold him to account. We got to make sure that he doesn't become another do-nothing Democrat, business as usual. We have to remind him that we are the force that backed him both early on, and we are the force that allowed him to win this seat of power. And if he wants to maintain it, he's got to play ball.
0: So if they want to make believe Tallarico is John Fetterman, but Hassan Piker made it clear he's his guy, which is a far left zealot.
1: Well, look, I have been really pretty clear on this Hassan Piker thing. He is 100% anti-American. His comments that America is a dog-esque country and that it deserved 9/11, that he would choose Hamas over Israel any day of the week. They are so outrageous and out of any values that frankly either party should stand for, that I believe every Democratic or Republican candidate should completely disavow him. Because until we disavow this kind of complete, you know, anti-Americanism that would really fundamentally against our values, how is our politics going to advance at all? And in terms of whether or not Democrats are kind of hiding their agenda after the primary, well, you know, that's the voters are going to have to judge on that. There is a pretty good history. You could look at Spamberger in Virginia, right? You look at people who said they were moderate now and even get elected, and all of a sudden they move to a farther left agenda because

0: because there's just so much power of the left in the Democratic Party. And until that changes, that means any Democrat that you elect is probably going to be drawn over to the left because that's where their power is, and otherwise they're going to get primaried and thrown out.
1: So, Mark Penn, when you were working for the Clintons, I was not involved in politics. I was doing sports, but I always was passionate about it. And I remember Bush 41 and Bill Clinton. You know, one of the issues was, you know, the military background and how much military spending there would be. And Bill Clinton, I felt it was like center right over center left. And there wouldn't be that much of a difference except for personalities, a youth movement, a changing of the guard, that type thing. You know, obviously, he's so much more eloquent. Even George H.W. Bush would say how great a speaker Bill Clinton was. It just seemed less of a difference between the parties than we have right now. Am I right? Am I remembering correctly?
0: Well, of course you're right. I mean, look, we had the divided government. Remember, there were the first 2 years of Bill Clinton where the country said, wait, that's too far to the left. Then Republican Congress came in, and at that point, Bill Clinton got together with the Republican Congress, and they said, let's maybe do something with immigration. Let's do something with welfare reform. And most importantly, the balanced budget agreement. But let's do it, as we used to say, according to our values. So we were always about preserving fundamental safety net and other programs and expanding those programs for people who needed them with an element of responsibility. And frankly, President Clinton's ratings soared into the 70s, and it was a very unified country in so many different ways. I mean, it's unfortunate that impeachment, you know, came in when it did, because actually there was tremendous unification and accomplishment during those years, because the parties worked together to find solutions to the problems. That's obviously not what you're seeing today.
1: I think it'll come back. I just do. At one point, I think we got to get to the point where, yeah, I won, but you didn't lose. And so what are the three things we can work on? And then how do we do it? For example, with welfare reform, you said responsibility. Bill Clinton had welfare reform where there was a work requirement. He agreed to that. I'm not sure that any Democrat would agree to that today. And I know Trump did that through an executive order, I think. No, excuse me. He did that through the Big Beautiful Bill. But do you ever see something like that, like a Democrat would sign off on a work requirement when it comes to when it came to welfare?
0: Well, that actually was one of the bigger debates. One hopes that they would, because I think what they were trying to do was say, no, there absolutely have to be, you know, good programs for people in need. But no, we want to make sure the people who don't need it or can work don't get it. So there was an element of responsibility. And that bridged over to a lot of soft Republicans who said, you know what, that makes a lot of sense to me. Look, people forget that for 40 years in the 50s and the 40s and the 50s and the 60s, it was often a Republican president and a Democratic Congress. And it was standard fare in the country to get things done by the two parties working together. That was how almost everything, you know, had to be accomplished. So look, we're a long way from that right now. This is not happening in the next couple of years. We'll see what happens in the next presidency. But I think there's a midterm election here. It's going to turn on turnout. There's an economy that's, I think, better than the Republicans are able to depict it as. And hopefully the country will come together more, and that we'll reject some of the extremism that's really being peddled, particularly through social media, and is taking our politics really off course.
1: I hear you. Mark Penn, CEO of and chairman of Stagwell Inc. Thanks, Mark.
0: Thank you, Ryan.
1: Back in a moment.
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1: We are prepared for it. There's no doubt about the fact that they're trying to likely escalate, and certainly the terror operation in the UK may be a part of that. Radicalized Islamic individuals, certainly on the aircraft, is likely the outcome. Whether it's related to Iran will take something to see. But they're pulling out all the stops. Their influence operations inside the United States, assisted by other countries, is pretty significant. What they want is an outcome here that's very different, that the opposition parties take control of the Congress of the United States and shut the war down. That, they believe, is the best pathway forward for them, as opposed to having to fight us. So why wouldn't they want to pursue that objective? And they're doing that as much as they can.
2: That is General Keane. And General Keane pointed out that the 25-page letter, open letter, 25 pages, like we're going to read it, to the American people, saying, essentially, elect Democrats, should blow up in their face. If our arch enemy and our terroristic enemy is saying, please vote for the other party, doesn't that make you say, unless you're dug in for the left or dug in for the right, you're not going to move anyway. But if you are independent or undecided, and you find out that Iran wants you to vote for Democrats, that would be enough. And then if I'm in Texas and I say, well, you know, I don't really like Ken Paxton. He's not that likable of a guy. And Tallarico has changed all his positions. And maybe he's going to be more moderate. Maybe he's going to be like John Fetterman. Maybe I'll give him a chance. And then Hassan Piker weighs in and says, I put him in this position. He will do what I say, which is extreme left socialist policies. And dare I say, pro-Islamist policies. 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
1: Nola's 2-0 to Harris. Swinging a drive out to right. Harper measuring it off, looking up, and it's gone! Harvey's with a swing and a drive. Harper looking up, and that one's gone! Now toward the Braves bullpen. Matt Olson has a solo shot. And the Atlanta Braves are moving on to the division series.
2: There you go. They move on. The Phillies are out 6-2. They win the best of 3-2 games to 1. And Philadelphia goes down on the road. With me right now is Craig Carton. He's really enjoyed this. Probably, he won't say it, but it probably is his highlight of the week. Now it's been 3
3: weeks
2: in a row.
3: Being with you or listening to the Phillies lose?
2: Probably both. I think it's 50-50. Yeah. Not a surprise, right?
3: No, listen, they were the road team, right? They were the wild card team. So, not a surprise. And we don't wish anything good on Philadelphia. And as a New Yorker, we like seeing Philadelphia lose.
2: But do you like Mattingly getting fired by his son?
3: Yeah, that's a weird spot, right?
2: Cut 48.
4: Do you want to come back? Do you think you've earned the right to come back?
5: It's not the time to talk about anything like that. I'm not concerned about myself in this situation. I want the Phillies to do what, you know, they need to do to set themselves up for success. Yeah, I'm not really, you know, we'll see what, I don't really, it's like my stuff doesn't really matter.
3: I love Donnie Baseball. Every New Yorker does. If I was the New York Mets, I'd wait for him to get fired and I would have hired him. I know Andy Green's going to keep the job there, but that's got to make it for a very awkward Thanksgiving dinner. Right. Son, pass me the turkey. You go get the turkey yourself, right?
2: Craig Carton is also the host of the Outkick, the Craig Carton Show, where you talk about everything.
3: Yeah, right? Yeah. It's sports, culture, some politics. Like today in the show, I have a Holocaust survivor on. So we kind of run the gamut of things that I'm interested in and hopefully knock on wood the audiences too.
2: Yeah, so one thing about Mattingly, I think he said, I don't want to manage. And then there's a firing. He goes, all right, I'll take the job.
3: Yeah.
2: And he wanted to be, he was a bench coach in Toronto. Then he comes over, almost won a World Series.
3: Yeah, he's still never gotten one, even as a coach or a manager. And he replaced Rob Thompson, who got his job when Joe Girardi got fired and led them to a World Series without the win. He's one of those guys you feel for. He's a great baseball player. He's one of the great Yankee players of all time without a title. And that's a very small group of people. But yo, he's a baseball lifer. That's what these guys do.
2: So I want to bring it to the Yankees, dominant, right?
3: Yeah, it was crazy.
2: So crazy because they don't have Stanton and they don't have Judge. And the Boston Red Sox want the rematch. At one point, they were the hottest team in baseball for, what, 3 months, two months? So the Yankees win the game two, 9-2. Their chances against Tampa.
3: Good. Tampa's a better team. Tampa was better than them all year long. So it's interesting to me that the Yankees are favored, which is just, I think, placating the New York fans now.

0: excited because of the way they played against the Red Sox. Those back-to-back wins against the Red Sox were the two best back-to-back games the Yankees offense had the entire season. It does come down to pitching, though. And if you have a five-game series, which is what they have against Tampa, and the Yankees have Cam Schlittler in two of those five games, and he's the best pitcher in baseball right now, and Max Fried, the best lefty in baseball, for one of those games, and Gerrit Cole, Cy Young Award winner, for one of those games, and theoretically, Carlos Rodon, who's pitched his ass off the last month, I don't see how the Yankees don't advance. I'll tell you this. Whoever wins that series is going to the World Series.
1: I would think.
0: Yes, because the Guardians and White Sox can't beat them.
2: How much trouble is baseball in? I mean, Houston has made the playoffs. I know they had a 500 year, but the Mets won the division with a 500 record. That would be sold out. When you say sold out in the playoffs, 21,000 empty seats.
0: Yeah, it's embarrassing. And Atlanta, the same thing. And Atlanta's always been good at baseball. Atlanta is a lousy pro sports town. Great college town with all the college football down there. They didn't sell out any one of the three games against the Phillies, including last night, which is an elimination game. Houston, I'm sure you have great respect for the fine people of Houston. That is a dump of a city. I'm banned from Houston, so I can say that.
2: Right. You know who didn't like it? Yogi Berra. Remember he complained about the mosquitoes?
0: Houston?
2: Yeah.
0: Yeah,
2: remember
0: I don't blame him.
2: Remember when he stopped talking to George Steinbrenner and he went to Houston as a manager? He used to say, why is it so hot?
0: You know. Yeah, basically. Well, he was right. May he rest in peace. But yeah, Houston's just an awful, awful city.
2: Last night, it looks like Aaron Rodgers had a bit of a blow up with Mike McCarthy. Evidently, they were slow getting in plays, and you could hear him. You could actually hear him saying, you blank hole. I mean, come on. I know you're 42 and going to the Hall of Fame, but you got to show your coach more respect.
0: And then the coach cursed him out. He called him, I obviously can't say it, an F and then an A. And he said after the game, he goes, I wish I'd used different words because I recognize that, you know, you can read my lips. So, but they go back a long, long way.
2: But they ended not speaking.
0: Yeah, it was a weird thing.
2: And they fired McCarthy.
0: Yeah, when he left Green Bay. Yeah. That's right. Then he went to Dallas and actually took the Cowboys to a playoff game. But to me, just real quick, if I can. So the two stories from last night's Thursday night game. Number one, Deshaun Watson. And
2: the Browns beat
0: the Pittsburgh Steelers 3-1.
2: Unbelievable.
0: When's the last time the Browns were 3-1? But Amazon did something that I'm surprised more people don't find objectionable. They have Taylor Rooks, very attractive, very good host. She's their lead host for all the Amazon sports coverage, okay? And she's very good at what she does, all right? She happens to be a beautiful woman as well. They had a woman sit down one-on-one with a guy that was accused of 24 sexual assaults. Doesn't that seem a bit odd to you? And the interview, and I think it's his first national interview since, you know, he's come back and, you know, finally he's now playing well for the Cleveland Browns. At no point do they bring up what happened, albeit 5-4 years ago, and they tried to turn him into a sympathetic figure. Why? Because he's winning. And it's like the old thing, as long as you win in the NFL, it doesn't matter what you do. It sugarcoats everything.
2: Well, a couple of things come to mind. Number one, I didn't see it, so I can't comment on it, but I did read the headline about it. They didn't bring it up. He's got help. Part of it was, oh, you got help. So if you had a problem and you're getting help, they emphasize that. That's as close
0: as
2: they got to.
0: Because you should get help and you should become a better person. You know, I've had my, obviously things play out in public and I got help, but I'm a better person.
2: They did a documentary on HBO about it.
0: Yes, they did. Yeah, called a Wild Card. Yeah, so I've lived it. A different type of situation, my background than his. But you just put a woman into a situation with a guy that allegedly was like a serial rapist. Right now, he was never convicted criminally. Multiple grand juries did not indict him. That's got to be part of that story. But how do you do that interview and try to turn him into a sympathetic figure and ask him, how did you handle all the negativity, Deshaun?
2: Greg, we talked about this last week. Those pregame shows, they don't ask.
0: They're garbage.
2: There's no.
0: And again, she's good at what she does.
2: There's a fear of losing the football contract.
0: Exactly right. Because that deal, the NFL, as you know, blesses damn near everything that happens with all their partners. Fox is a partner for a long time. CBS, of course. Now you have Amazon and Netflix and all these other partners. But I thought that to be really interesting, especially in a week where I'm sure you guys have discussed it many times already this week. The number one story in America is the Cornell 7 story.

0: Now, that's gonna play itself out, but kind of an odd week to make a guy that's accused of what he was accused of appear to be sympathetic.
1: It's got to be an executive decision, so I'm curious who went into that, and we'll see what happens, if anyone's going to comment on that. So, also adding to this, to the game itself, they open up 3-1. Aaron Rodgers did something else. He scores a touchdown, and he taunts the fans. He ties the game.
0: Yes. Yeah.
1: Then he gets they get the field goal. They go ahead, and he throws an interception to end the game.
0: Yeah.
1: You don't want to taunt people and then lose.
0: You better taunt when you win.
1: Yeah.
0: Right?
1: Like, and then go win the game.
0: I got no problem with taunting once it says 0-0-0 on the clock so that you can say, I'm a winner, you're a loser.
1: Right.
0: When you taunt... And the fine people of Cleveland are not to be taunted. They've been through so much. Let's be honest about it.
1: And they show up.
0: I was a season ticket here holder in the dog pound.
1: Really?
0: Back in 1992, 93.
1: What were you doing there?
0: I was doing sports talk radio at 3WE Radio, which is a legendary conservative talk station back at AM 1100 in Cleveland. And and I love the people of Cleveland, and I had a great time there. But
1: the most underestimated season city, they really rebuilt that place, didn't they?
0: Yeah, well, they built a thing, this downtown area called the Flats.
1: Yeah.
0: And they revitalized that. Then they revitalized the actual inner city part of a downtown Cleveland. They built the Jake where the former Guardians now play. It's a great town. I'm sure they're big Fox fans. Well, Cleveland's a great, great city.
1: Yeah, by the way, I know the RNC was there, and everyone's like, wow, Cleveland's going to be terrible.
0: No, it's great. Just Rock and Roll Hall of Fame is there.
1: So I want to bring up something else that we disagreed on off the air.
0: What is that?
1: And that is, I thought it was such a great message for the Giants with a brand new coach and a brand new regime to say, hey, Jackson Dart's out for the year, but I'm going to go get a promising, avail one-time first-round draft pick.
0: Yeah.
1: I'm going to go get J.J. McCarthy to back up Jameis Winston because I'm not giving up on this
0: season. Oh, that's the message you took out of that?
1: That's the message that America took out of
0: that. Is there a camera on me right now?
1: Oh, yeah.
0: Is this camera? Yeah, yeah. Is that the camera?
1: Yeah, we're streaming.
0: So everybody that loves Brian Kilmeade.
1: Yes.
0: He is a delusional New York Giants fan, but I love it. That's fandom right there.
1: Right.
0: Getting J.J. McCarthy.
1: I have a strong argument, but I want to hear your
0: argument. Okay, so here you go. Getting J.J. McCarthy is not a sign to fans like yourself that we're not giving up on the season. It's a message to Jameis Winston that you're not very good and we're not going to put up with you that much longer. J.J. McCarthy was the 10th overall pick by the Minnesota Vikings. Sadly, he's an abject failure thus far into his NFL career.
1: Any different, but you know, Sam Darnold, same thing.
0: Same exact thing.
1: Same thing. So he goes to the Jets and he sees ghosts and he leaves and he goes to a backup in San Francisco, but he has a great coach with him, picks up a lot. When he's asked to fill in, he goes to fill in. And then he goes to Minnesota to be a backup.
0: Correct.
1: And then J.J. McCarthy gets hurt. And he plays extremely, is that right?
0: Sam Darnold won 14 games.
1: Won 14 games. And then he goes, let me go to Seattle. I go, really? You're going to go? Yeah, we got J.J. McCarthy. You could go.
0: That's exactly right.
1: Goes and wins the Super Bowl.
0: Yep.
1: So the failure had all this ability, probably has more physical ability than J.J. McCarthy.
0: Yeah, Sam Darnold was a far better college quarterback, even though J.J. won a national championship with that corrupt program in Michigan. Sam Darnold was a rock star coming out of USC, as you know. J.J. McCarthy's probably a good kid, and maybe he'll be a backup quarterback for the next decade.
1: Right.
0: But if you're trying to sell me on the fact that the Giants getting J.J. McCarthy, to you as a fan, is an indicator that the Giants are going to win a Super Bowl...
1: Well, I didn't say that.
0: Fox needs to start a drug testing policy.
1: No, that's true. They have started.
0: Oh, did they?
1: Yeah, I have 3 of every 4 I pass.
0: Okay.
1: For the month.
0: Yeah,
1: you don't have to be 100%.
0: Good,
1: you just got to get close. You got to go almost past... You could say.
0: Oh, I love that. Then.
1: Right. So Craig, I think you should have twisted my words because I know you do this all the time on WFA.
0: Me?
1: Yes. I didn't say Super Bowl, but it shows you this team that won a handful of games over the last 2 years. Gets a new coach, invests in it. You don't have to win right away. Just build a program.
0: Sure.
1: Says, I like when we're building. So they open up 2-1. They got to play the Cardinals. Excellent chance to be 3-1.
0: Mm-hmm.
1: And Jameis Winston, a solid backup. I'm going to give another guy potentially who could do it. So John Harbaugh doesn't say, I hope he's good. He calls up Jim.
0: His brother.
1: And Jim coached him for 4 years. And he said, I love you and I love him. You guys are going to work together. You show that guy, if he's good, like a Hostetler good to Sims when he's out, right? So if he's good, at the end of the year, Dart's healthy.
0: Mm-hmm.
1: And this guy, he gets you into the playoffs.
0: J.J.
1: McCarthy gets you close or in the playoffs.
0: Yeah.
1: At the end of the year, Dart gets the job back.
0: Why?
1: And McCarthy gets traded for a number 2 pick because now he shows he can play.
0: Like I
1: your
0: said,
1: move,
0: you're
1: your move. This is the Oxford debate.
0: Delusional.
1: This is the Oxford debate. You go.
0: My turn?
1: Yes.
0: Like, so first off, If J.

0: J.J. McCarthy did something that only Daniel Jones has done in the last decade, and that is get the New York Giants into a playoff,
1: yes,
0: right? It's been that
1: absolutely
0: long, okay? You think that they come back next year and just hand the job back to Jackson Dart?
1: They don't have to.
0: Well,
1: they will. No, I mean, they don't have to trade McCarthy, but I think, of course, Dart gets the job back. Dart is.
0: Why? What's Jackson Dart ever done for the New York Giants?
1: At this point, he's clearly better than Eli Manning was at this point. Remember Eli Manning?
0: Jackson Dart has played in 12 games. He's 4-8.
1: Right.
0: But like, what have you seen out of Jackson Dart that makes you think he's
1: the
0: franchise?
1: I do this thing called watching.
0: Yeah.
1: Right? Ever hear this thing?
0: You have glasses?
1: Right. Absolutely. I got LASIK surgery.
0: I see better there.
1: 2015.
0: I will say this. I respect the fandom a great deal. That's why sports is so awesome.
1: You're diminishing my argument by thinking.
0: It's like, I want to say stick to politics. That's what I want to say to you.
1: So how right have I been so far?
0: Okay, I'll tell you what. You're going to the game this weekend?
1: Yeah.
0: Okay. You're diehard Giant fans. Great that you go to games. That's awesome. I'm sure you're in a suite with security, as you should, because you're very popular. That being said.
1: Not true, by the way, but we go. Okay. Let's move on.
0: Next Friday, when I come in and sit down with you.
1: Yes.
0: When the Giants are 2-2. And lost at home to the Arizona Cardinals, and Jameis Winston throws 3 interceptions.
1: Okay.
0: Are you going to sit here and say you still believe that the season is going to end well?
1: I don't think I think you agree with me. You don't think he knows the playbook enough to go.
0: I don't think he's a very good quarterback anymore.
1: No, but McCarthy doesn't know it.
0: JJ can't play yet.
1: Okay.
0: Yeah, that's not on him. He's got to learn the playbook.
1: I'm pulling for Jameis Winston's the most likable guy in sports.
0: He's a great personality.
1: I'm pulling for him. But I do wonder, I watched him check the defense. He's checking the defense like I would.
0: Yeah.
1: His head is going back and forth like, I've never seen this before. It's called this defensive back.
0: Yeah, he's in over his head a little bit.
1: A little bit.
0: But so I do think next week, you guys play the Bears, I think, after Arizona. I think I have that right. Could J.J. McCarthy theoretically be the starter? Yes, I will tell you that's a possibility.
1: Wow, that would mean you almost got to cut Jameis Winston. If he could lose the job to a guy that's had it for 1 week.
0: It's like a $7 million cap hit if they do that.
1: But Winston had a great point. Winston said, I used to throw for 400 yards, 3 interceptions, and you guys would tell me I'm too erratic. Now I throw for 100 and something yards and we win, and you said, what's wrong with me?
0: Yeah, and by the way, you saw your coach, Sean Harbaugh, was wearing the shirt, which is kind of weird to me. 1-0, it's kind of like a high school thing. Like, we need to motivate professional athletes making tons and tons of money. Every week, we're trying to go 1-0, but I get it. It's what coaches do. the reality is that what he did say about Jameis is right. All you have to do is win.
1: Yep.
0: Nobody looks back and goes, that was an ugly win in week 3. Just win. Stack wins if you can.
1: And every time you're on the show, Craig, I consider it a win for our show.
0: Thank you.
1: I cannot wait for Outkick. The Craig Carton shows on Outkick. Go to outkick.com. And how many shows you do in a week?
0: 5.
1: 5 shows.
0: Every day of the week we're doing a show.
1: Wow. Yeah. Who's raising your family? Who's raising your children?
0: I have a wife.
1: Right.
0: Yep. I got 20 chickens and a dog.
1: That's all you need. They won't move that. All right, Craig Carton, thanks so much. Back in a moment.
2: 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Intriguing. Inculcating.
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1: What's that?
2: Your personal deadline for deciding when you're going to run?
1: Fate. You know, what is it? Do you meet? I've said it on so many different occasions and so many different days and so many different ways. I'll continue to say the same thing because it still applies. That moment will arrive when it arrives. You'll know it. It hits you, not just here, it hits you here.
3: So what is he talking about? In that Vanity Fair article, he talks about how he looks up to Bill Clinton, how he's kind of mentored him. He wants to do exactly what Bill Clinton did. One thing about Bill Clinton, he had the personal behavior was the issue. Gavin Newsom, he's admitted it. He had an affair during his marriage that still exists today. So they got that in common. Bill Clinton was a really good communicator, and I think he was authentic. I really do. I mean, the stuff that he was not authentic about was his personal behavior. So we can make that decision all you want. But in terms of going in and meeting people that have their backs against the wall, getting things done, understanding politics and being bright, you're talking about a Rhodes Scholar. I don't look at Gavin Newsom as a Rhodes Scholar. I just don't. And I don't think he really stands for anything. Literally, he's the ultimate chameleon in politics. And he labels himself in this Vanity Fair article where they really only say positive things, a disruptor. He's not a disruptor.
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7: From ABC News, I'm Chuck Sievertson. One of the campaign stops this week for President Trump to try to turn out his base for next month's elections will be in Texas. New York Times Siena College poll this morning has Texas Democrat Senate candidate James Tallarico up 6 points over Republican Ken Paxton during campaign rally last night near Dayton, Ohio.
8: Hello, Ohio.
9: Campaigning 1 month before the midterms, President Trump talked about something very popular.
8: We gave you no tax on tips, no tax on overtime.
9: And something that's not. He told the crowd data centers will benefit local communities and make a lot of money for a lot of people. And about the governor's race in Ohio, Trump said that if Republican Vivek Ramaswamy loses and Democrat Amy Acton becomes governor, he wouldn't help Ohio if she called seeking aid. Wayne Cabot, ABC News.
7: Brazilians voting today in a pivotal presidential election dominated by incumbent Lula and his ideological opposite Bolsonaro. Pre-election polls suggested both have a chance of winning outright. Bolsonaro is an ally of President Trump and the son of ex-leader Jair Bolsonaro, whom Lula defeated 4 years ago. The Coast Guard says search crews have located a debris field from a missing medical transport aircraft off Massachusetts. No sign of survivors. ABC's Ariel Metropoulos.
10: Air traffic controllers said the pilots had declared an emergency due to electrical issues before it went quiet, disappearing somewhere off the coast of Nantucket.
11: Heartbeat 104, matter of fact, our radar contact is lost.
10: On board at the time were 6 people, including 4 crew members and 2 passengers.
7: Arrested a U.S. Marine on Okinawa, one of the 18,000 Marines stationed on the Japanese island. ABC News partner NHK reporting a woman's body was found in a hotel room, and the police say its condition indicates a likely murder, being treated as a possible robbery murder. 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
3: Into Your Money Matters. I'm Mark Elliott here with Matt Kennedy of Presley Wealth Management. Christy Smith, she's not here in this segment. She might show up in the next segment. Stay tuned to find out. You can always call if you have questions. There's no cost. 225-523-6389. 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And if you would like Christy's new book, all you have to do is text book to 225-523-6389. 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Matt, welcome. How are you?

0: things?
1: Things are wonderful, sir. How are they for you?
0: Very good. And, you know, this is an interesting topic, I think, is the one that are you really, truly ready to retire? And there's obviously, I think most people would think of the financial side. I think sometimes more of the emotional side. You know, I mean, you're a big-time financial advisor now for well over a decade, Matt. How are you going to retire? Your identity is wrapped in your job. Me, on the other hand, I get to talk to you every once in a while. So when I'm not talking to you, I'm playing golf maybe. I think retirement is a challenging thing for some because of their identity to their job. And if you're retiring from a job, hopefully you're retiring to something else.
1: Yeah, that's critical. And it is, I think it's the question we're asked most often. Am I going to be okay? Am I going to be okay? Will my money last? Is it going to run out? How much can I afford to spend? Some of you go into retirement with a lot of confidence. Many people we meet with, Mark, don't have much confidence. They think they're okay, but they don't know. So let's talk about, Mark, how can you know if you're truly ready? And the way we do it at Presley Wealth Management is we focus on five areas to help you know if you're ready. And we make it easy. It's an acronym. It spells out SMART, S-M-A-R-T. The way we work with potential clients just like you is you call in and then we call you back and we just spend a little time on the phone, 15, 20 minutes, kind of getting to know the overall picture. But when we sit down for our first meeting, we want to find out how much confidence do you have in each of these five areas. So, Mark, let me describe how we focus on the five areas. And folks, this may help you know if you're ready or not. Number one, S. That stands for sources of income. Do you have a clear vision that unifies Social Security benefits, pension benefits, and your personal assets? Mark, some of our listeners walk in here and say, I don't know. Should I take my pension as a lump sum? Should I take my pension as payments? Some people need to take their pension lump sum. Some clients need to take their pension as payments. But that's one source of income if you're blessed enough to have a pension. Another source of income is Social Security. How do you unify and coordinate spousal Social Security? What are the rules if the husband takes his benefit at a certain time? What is the wife's benefit? What determines her benefit if she worked or she didn't work? There's a lot to know. But you want to maximize Social Security. S stands for sources of income. How confident are you? Ask yourself right now, how confident are you as a retiree or someone who's close to retiring? How confident are you that you'll have enough to live on? And do you know how much you can afford to spend? So Mark gave the number earlier. This is how we do it. You reach out to us. You can text the word visit or you can call us at 225-523-6389. That's 225-523-6389. We'll call you back, set up a short phone call, kind of get to know your situation. And then when we sit down together, there's five areas we want to focus on. Number one, Mark, sources of income. For most people who are retiring, and if you're married, most married couples who are retiring, where's my money coming from? Will it last? And how much can I afford to spend? That tends to be the greatest stress point. But we've got the software to lay out the path forward, to show you, hey, in good markets and in bad markets, this is where you stand. Now, some people we say, you're going to have to work a little longer, save a little more. But for many of you, you're ready. You just need that confidence. So there's number one, sources of income.
0: All right. Step number two of the process of Presley Wealth Management is?
1: Medical and Medicare. This can be overwhelming. If you retire before age 65, how do you pay for health insurance affordably prior to Medicare? And then once you do get to age 65, we have an in-house team who helps you apply for Social Security and Medicare. So part A is that's your hospitalization. You'll get that at age 65 for quote unquote free because you paid taxes all those years. But then you've got to figure out, okay, how do I apply for part B, which is your doctor visits? But then you might need vision and dental and drug plans. Do you need a supplement or an advantage plan? We walk you through that. We call it the ABCs of Medicare. That can be overwhelming. We help with that. So there's S, sources of income. M is Medicare. A, Mark, that's advanced planning. And that's things like wills, powers of attorney, an estate plan, a legacy plan laid out so that we work so that when you pass away, your spouse isn't in a legal bind trying to get, you know, to your assets for use of those assets. And then when you're both gone, we want to make it as easy as possible for your legacy to pass along to your family, kids, grandkids, et cetera. So that's advanced planning. I'm not a lawyer. Christy Smith is not an attorney, but we are both certified.

0: certified estate planners, which means we know the language and we can point you in the right direction to the right legal counsel. So sources of income, medical, advanced planning. There's two more, Mark. Ready for them?
1: This one is probably one of those unknowns areas because the medical is such a crazy part. It's unknown. Longevity is a factor. But yep. Now you're going into an area where I think they're going to go this way. What if they go that way?
0: Yeah. So there's sources of income, medical planning, advanced planning. The last two, risk management, because you don't want to have your assets, you know, sitting in cash your entire retirement, because then you won't generate enough return to overcome inflation. But if you take too much risk and you retire into a terrible bear market, we call that the sequence of returns. If you retire, you're drawing money out, the market keeps going up, that's easy. But what if you retire and the market is in a free fall? So we want to manage risk to balance growth and to balance you getting income to stay retired. The biggest fear most of you have is that paycheck stops coming when you retire. How do you replace the check that was being direct deposited every week or every 2 weeks? So an investment plan manages risk to balance growth investments and safe investments, and it manages that risk so that we smooth out the highs and lows. You know, there's an old saying, Mark, the sailor can't control the seas, but the sailor certainly can adjust the sails. So we adjust the sails by actively managing your portfolio so that we smooth out the highs and lows. And when things are bad, your losses will not be as great in a properly designed portfolio, yet you can still have earnings when things are good.
1: Which is super important, I think. That's a huge step because
0: it's massive.
1: You can't guarantee anybody that the markets are going to be great the whole time they're retired. So you better have a plan for when the markets are not going well. So I think that one's super, super important.
0: Yeah, anyone that's retired recently, when I say recently, like in the last 8, 9, 10 years, other than the big drawdown we saw, the scary quick drawdown in COVID, and we had a nice pullback in 2022, but for the most part, markets have been on fire. It's when you retire into a terrible bull market and then markets are slow to recover, that can really put you behind the eight ball. All right, last but not least, because I only have 90 seconds, T. T stands for taxes, and that's critical. Most of you know, most of you have been told, when I retire, I will pay less in taxes. And that's true. Many of you, the majority of you will. Why? Only half of Social Security counts as income. Many of you are going to qualify at age 65 for the one big beautiful bill extra standard deduction that for a married couple gives you an extra $12,000 off of your standard deduction. That's huge. Your taxes will go down. But if you don't pay attention later in retirement, in your 70s, when you're forced to pull money out of your IRAs and 401ks, you can see your taxes skyrocket. We see it all the time. Without proper planning, many of you will pay more in taxes in your late 70s and 80s than you were paying the last couple of years while you were working. So what's your tax plan? How do we pay the taxes now so you don't have taxes on those assets in the future? These are the areas we focus on to help you prepare. 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
12: 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I'm Mark Kelly. Glad you are with us. If you would like Christy's book, you can text book to 225-523-6389. If you just want to talk to him, you're like, boy, I wonder if we can retire. I think we've done enough, but I don't really know. I'd like to find out where we are. Are we going to be okay if we retire? Give him a call. There's no cost. 225-523-6389. Christy, we're going to talk about in the next couple segments a topic that I don't think anybody likes to talk about. We certainly don't want to think about it. But when you talk about the biggest fear amongst retirees, the fear of outliving their money, there are two instances that are out of our control. One is longevity, right? We could both live to 100 or one pass at 70, the other at 95. We got to make sure the surviving spouse is going to be okay. So longevity is a real factor in making our money last as long as needed. The other one is a health situation. Healthcare prices just continue to plummet, go downward all the time, right, Christy? Healthcare is just going to get cheaper and cheaper as we move along.
0: You're making me laugh this morning.
13: It's the number one rising

0: cost in the country.
1: Healthcare is one of the biggest challenges, I think, and especially because you guys have people that want to retire before 65, and some will go, "Boy, I don't think I can retire until at least 65 for Medicare because that gap insurance is so expensive." How do you help people deal with healthcare?
2: Well, it's actually a tricky situation because in the past we could always consider the Affordable Health Care Act and helping them with, you know, healthcare subsidies, but that's gotten a lot trickier this year. And, you know, we even see people that are looking into things like the MediShare and different types of coverage
0: right.
2: versus just the traditional coverage. But I got to tell you, for most of our retirees, one of the biggest concerns they have is, you know, they don't want to outlive their money. And healthcare costs is one of those things. And the funny thing is that healthcare costs really kind of like slowly get you. You know, it's not something that happens typically all at one time. You know, like my daughter Alexis was telling me yesterday that, you know, she's got three young children, and anytime you have young children, you're going to face, you know, healthcare issues. And she was telling me yesterday that they're spending more per month than what they're able to save into the HSA because they've got three kids. And so, you know, most of our clients do understand that slow and steady healthcare costs can be one of the largest expenses they incur. I mean, it's something that is scary. You know, I saw a recent study that was our research that was done by Fidelity, and it says that a healthy 65-year-old may need roughly $172,500 out of pocket for medical expenses in retirement. But that's not accounting if they need any kind of long-term care services.
0: Right. So what they're talking about there, I saw the same research. They're saying that if someone is, say, 65 now, is going to live to 90, that's 25 years, that person can plan on the total medical cost. This includes Medicare Part B, you know, and then Part D premium supplements, Advantage plans, co-pays, deductibles, unexpected expenses like dental, vision, hearing, things that pop up. Well, you're talking $172,500. Multiply that times two for a couple. And the number is terrifying. But one of the things to do with large numbers, though, I think to keep it from being as terrifying, let's break it down monthly. It's still a big number. But if you take $172,000 roughly and divide that by 25 years, that's $573 a month. So retirees, plan on spending, according to the research, about $600 each in retirement on healthcare. Now, you may be healthier, not go to the doctor as much. You may be more sickly, have to go to the doctor more often. These are based on averages. But when we can quantify it, Christy, in terms like that, then we can build that into the retirement money map that we do for our clients to say, hey, you can afford to retire, or hey, you better work longer, stay on healthcare longer from the company because maybe you can't afford that.
2: Well, and the crazy thing is that healthcare costs basically are silent and relentless.
0: Oh yeah.
2: Unlike a bear market, you know, there's no opportunity to recover that money. You know, when you think about the market going down and then recovering, if you're in it for the long term and you don't make a lot of emotional, like knee-jerking decisions, a lot of times you can overcome that turbulence. But when you're having to use the money for your health care, there's no way to actually recover that. And it is truly part of building a comprehensive long-term retirement plan.
0: Mark, Christy's making an amazing point, and it just hit me a way to word it differently. When we sit with most people and we get to and go through the SMART plan, people think when we talk about risk, the only risk that we're going to talk about is the risk of the stock market. Nah, you've got a huge risk in how much future taxation will be. You have a gigantic risk in outliving your money. You have a big risk in inflation hurting you. There's more to risk in a retirement than just stock market risk. Well, that's the one people focus on, but not having a plan for, you know, adequate health care coverage later in life, that's a gigantic risk too. And the solution isn't always a long-term care plan, although the long-term care plans of today are not the long-term care plans of yesterday. Christy, I'd love for you to talk about that because for years, when you first got in the business, you worked primarily with Medicare and long-term care. Talk about the biggest differences between long-term care then and long-term care plans now.
2: Well, the thing is that the insurance companies, you know, they I always say that they know what we need before we do. And what they've done is they've

0: really gotten wise to the long-term care situation because they understand several principles. The biggest one is that we typically don't want to pay for something we may or may not use, and we actually think we won't use it. You know, healthcare is long-term care insurance is not something we're mandated to do, like car insurance or home insurance. You know, we mm-hmm. have to pay those premiums whether we use them or not. We have to have them, but for long-term care, most of us just really don't want to even think about the fact that we might need it. And we don't want to pay for something we may or may not use. So a lot of the plans that we'll use now through insurance companies will allow you to have protection for long-term care benefits. But if you don't use them, the money that you paid in can pass to your heirs as a death benefit.
1: Because I've heard many people tell me, you know, mom or dad paid for years and years, and then they went in to the hospital or they went into a facility and got sick and they died 4 months later and we paid all that money and got practically nothing out of it. The newer plans say if you don't use the funds for true long-term care, typically the heirs are going to get the death benefit, the money that's left over, whether it be a long-term care plan or a life insurance plan. I think that's a big improvement that those plans have made in the last 15 years.
0: It is. And Mark, another thing too is that in the old days, and I say like 1997.
1: That's the old days, Mark. Yeah.
0: You know, like the long-term care contracts that were available at that point really had control of how you spent the money because most of them worked on a reimbursement basis where they would only reimburse for certain, you know, situations. Where now those long-term care contracts that are being issued a lot of times now allow you to receive the care basically where you want it.
1: At home.
0: Or at home.
1: Or in a facility.
0: And,
1: right.
0: And even who actually takes care of you. You know, think about it. Most people don't get to the point where they need true nursing care. They just need care, more, even more custodial care in their homes. And so the newer contracts that are designed to help pay for long-term care services can give you a lot more freedom in how do you get the care or where do you get the care. So there really are a lot of choices available now versus what was available when I got into this industry. But the one thing that has not changed is that Medicare typically does not pay for long-term care services. And that's a big misconception. Most people think that once they get on Medicare, they don't have to worry about, you know, coming out of pocket with a lot of money to pay for their care. But Medicare does, they pay for medical expenses. Most long-term care is considered to be custodial care, and Medicare does not cover that. So we need to protect our families, our you know, ourselves. We want to make sure that we get the care we want. And so, you know, we don't want to think that we're going to need it, and we certainly don't think it can be as expensive as it really is. But what we're seeing in our office more and more often is that our clients have actually gone through situations
1: yep.
0: where they've had to take care of a parent. And then they realize, you know, how at risk their retirement funds are because they experienced it through having to help a parent out.
1: And it's not just the funds either, Christy. It's
0: the freedom.
1: It's the freedom.
0: Freedom because, of being able to live your life in retirement.
1: You know, mom and dad may live further down the bayou and you're still working and yet you love your parents, you want to take care of them, but maybe you're the only child or your sibling lives somewhere else. And the time burden of having to help them versus having to pay expensive out-of-pocket money to have someone help them. Here's the deal. Always remember this. Fear is what breeds inaction. We see it all the time. Fear tends to breed inaction. Facts can breed a strategy. I don't know who came up with that quote, but I like it, right? Christy addresses it in her book. If you would like to get a copy of Christy's book, Unlock Your Smart Plan, a comprehensive retirement guide for Louisiana, or if you would like to just have a phone call or come in and sit down for a one-on-one meeting to address these issues, just text the word book to 225-523-6389. Again, you can text the word book or text the word visit, or you can even call the number. We would call you back Monday. It's 225-523-6389.
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0: 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Now go in and talk with them in person. 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
1: Glad you're with us today for Your Money Matters with Christy Smith and Matt Kennedy of Presley Wealth Management. I'm Mark Elliott. Again, the number, if you want to talk with the team, you're trying to figure out, boy, can we retire? Do we have enough? Are we going to be okay? Will our money last? 225-523-6389. If you'd like Christy's book, Unlock Your Smart Plan, just text book to that same number, 225-523-6389. I'm Mark Elliott. Glad you're with us today. We're talking about healthcare. And I don't know if you guys remember, but way back, probably 2015, okay. The Fidelity studies that we mentioned earlier, where it's right now Fidelity Research says a healthy 65-year-old may need roughly $172,500 out-of-pocket for medical expenses in retirement, not counting long-term care. Well, that number for the healthy 65-year-old couple back in 2015 was $225,000. So now we're up to almost $345,000, basically just a

0: little over a decade later. Matt, there's no end in sight to this cost, it seems.
1: It seems that way, doesn't it? If you look at things that have inflated the most over the last 20 years, things that have inflated the most in cost. Well, let me ask you this, Christy. What household item, what household product has decreased the most in price over the last 20 years?
2: Decreased.
1: What household item can you buy now for way cheaper than you could 20 years ago?
0: TV.
1: You nailed it.
2: Television,
1: right. Mm-hmm. Okay. But the thing that has increased more than anything else, and it even beats out college textbooks.
2: Eggs or milk?
1: No.
2: Bread?
1: Healthcare. Healthcare is the number one rising cost in this country. You're right. It just goes on and on and on. You think there's got to be some reform of some kind to rein this in, you know? But it's scary. It's a number that's scary if you think about it. It really is.
0: So when you think about it, when you get to 65, then you have the opportunity for Medicare. There's Advantage plans. There's Medicare supplements. The original Medicare is in there. And I think all the verbiage, Christy, confuses people too. You guys can help explain this for them because I think it gets so complicated. What about the drug plans? What do I need to do there? Do I go Advantage plan? Do I do the supplements? How do I figure all of that out? There's so many parts of retirement, which is why you wrote your book, Unlock Your Smart Plan, because there is income needed in retirement. Right. There is investment strategies. There's tax planning. There's health care planning, long-term care planning, legacy planning, Social Security, Medicare decisions. That's a lot on our plate that we have not dealt with all of that during our working years, really, have we?
2: Yeah, you're exactly right about that. And the thing to me is that I think one of the reasons people can get so confused about Medicare and the different options is because it's just a completely different, it's a different animal than what you're used to.
1: Well, most people think, though, I want to make sure we're both clear on this. Medicare will cover all of my needs when I'm old.
2: Absolutely not.
1: And that's the key thing I wanted you to drive home. Medicare is for basic care. It does not cover long-term care. Didn't mean to interrupt you, Christy, but I hear that assumption so often.
2: Well, and another thing, too, is that people often don't understand that how much you pay for your Medicare Part B benefits can be different than what your neighbor pays. And that's because it is means tested now. And so there's a lot of different options that are available. Which plan is the right plan for you? Nobody knows. That's why we recommend that you work with someone that's an authority with that type of coverage. Presley is the one in our office that specializes in Medicare, Medicare supplement plans, Medicare Advantage plans, Part D, and even looking at whether a client's going to incur IRMA penalties for their Part B premiums. And so if that's a concern to you, maybe you're turning 65 in the next 6 months and you would like someone to reach out to you, just text the word VISIT. And you're going to text that to 225-523-6389. She'll reach out to you and schedule a 15-minute call to see if she can answer any questions that you have, or she'll schedule an in-person visit for you to start learning and start helping you understand the options that are available with Medicare, which we all know can be very confusing. 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Again, you can just give our office a call at 225-523-6389, 225-523-6389, and schedule a call with Presley. Or you can text the word book to 225-523-6389. Because again, we do talk about Medicare in my book, Unlock Your Smart Plan.
1: I had the quote earlier about fear, you know, fear creates paralysis and facts create clarity. The way we work is when we sit down and kind of look at your overall picture. Think about when you're at the doctor and the doctor says, okay, we're going to, you know, tap your knees and use a stethoscope and listen to your heart. What's the doctor really doing? He's checking to see, are there any weak points? Do I hear a murmur in the heart? Is there a lack of reflex in the knee, for example? Okay, docs, I'm not saying that's exactly what you're doing, but you get the point, right? So here's the deal. We're putting a financial stethoscope to your life, and we're saying, how long will the money last? So how much will we need for healthcare? what would a market downturn when I first retire do to me? Or if I'm already retired, what are the things that are going to affect me down the road, like healthcare and taxes? So

0: we lay out a plan with our retirement money map, and the plan turns the abstract fear. Like the fear is, well, what if I get sick? It's going to be so expensive. Well, I just won't think about that. What we're trying to do is we're trying to turn an abstract fear of, say, what if I get sick? What if the market crashes? Into concrete numbers. So we start with the baseline. Well, your current plan says, look, if you spend the way you want to spend, you're good till age 98. Well, let's stress test that, Christy. Let's have a spouse pass away early on, maybe in their early 70s. How does that affect the plan? Let's not have the client with a long-term care plan and see how quickly they run out of money. Let's see what it costs to fund a long-term care plan. What is too much risk or not enough risk due to a retirement plan? So again, we're going to put the stethoscope on your retirement and find the weak spots and say, here are some areas we think you might want to improve. And if we work on these areas, does it guarantee success? Absolutely not. Doctor can't tell you how long you're going to live, but it sure can give you some clarity about what the future looks like and at least a plan to deal with that. That's how we do it. So reach out to us at 225-523-6389. Don't live in fear. Just having a conversation about what you need to do can offer clarity. 225-523-6389.
1: You know, Christy, one of the greatest things, I think, you know, you talk about your business at Preston Wealth Management being a service business, and it is certainly walking people through the SMART plan, income, investment, taxes, healthcare, legacy planning, Social Security, Medicare, all those decisions that are on a plate. But to me, at the end of the day, most people, we know the biggest fear amongst retirees is fear of outliving their money. To me, it's because they don't really understand where they are. I think we're going to be okay. I hope we're going to be okay. They don't know. The benefit of sitting down with you and Matt and the team at Presley Wealth is clarity. Here's where you are. There's no tricks. Here's where you are. What do we need to do to put you in a better position? Or you've already won the game. You're good to go. But now they've got clarity.
2: Exactly. And, you know, one of the things that I often talk about with people that are getting close to retiring is test driving your retirement income. You know, when you're still working, determine how much you're going to need to live on in retirement every month. And, you know, how much are you expecting to receive an income every month in retirement? And basically pretend that you're retired for 6 months and live on the amount of money that you're planning on living on in retirement. And that's going to give you a good idea of, hey, did you miss something? Are you good? You would be surprised, Mark, how many people come in to meet with us and actually don't know how much they're going to need monthly to live on in retirement.
1: I'm not surprised.
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1: 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A lot of great information there. You can find Christy's book on there as well. PresleyWealthManagement.com. Questions? You can always call them. There's no cost. 225-523-6389. Can we retire? Are we going to be okay? When do I take Social Security? How do we figure all this out? What should I do with Medicare? There's so many moving parts in retirement that it's on our shoulders, where our grandparents retired basically with the employer taking care of them in retirement with their pensions. Most of us don't have those. So how do we figure all of this out? Well, the easy step is just talk with the team at Presley Wealth Management. Then you have a better understanding of where you are. Really, I think one of the biggest important parts of calling the team at 225-523-6389 is clarity into your own situation, so you know where you are, and now you can make better educated decisions. We're going to finish the show with some timeless advice from historical figures like Ben Franklin and Abraham Lincoln, and they're kind of fun. These are words of wisdom that kind of stand the test of time. But before we get into that, Christy, Matt, do you guys have some grandparent, teacher, coach, whatever, that said something that has always stuck with you that maybe you passed on to your kids?
2: Well, my dad used to always say that there's more than one way to skin a cat. I actually am laughing when I say that, because for so many years I'd have to follow that up with, you know, my dad actually did like animals, and so do we.
3: It's just the same.
2: You can't have more animals than we do, probably. But so he used to say that, and my mom used to always talk about dripping nickels. Like, that's the funny thing. And it's one of the reasons I had that conversation with my husband over the weekend. Let's start really writing down everything we spend our money on, because Rick especially has a bad habit of paying in cash. And when you're paying in cash, you can sometimes lose track of what you're actually spending your money on. And so sometimes if you just take the time to really, like, document everywhere you're spending your money, you can go back in and look and see where are the gaps in your plan. Like, where are you spending money that you really shouldn't be spending? Now,

0: Of course, I had to document my $6.18 this morning at Starbucks.
1: Wow.
0: And at the end of the week, he's going to say, you know, you could have done without that Starbucks. And I'm going to say, well, okay, let's limit Starbucks to 2 times a week, you know, and in the same respect, limit your McDonald's for breakfast, Rick, to 2 times a week.
1: There you go.
0: But no, all joking aside, I just think really, you know, when my mom talked about dripping nickels, she really talked about being aware of where you're spending your money. And I think that's actually really good advice. And it's, in fact, what brought the conversation up with us over the weekend.
1: Yeah. My dad's, the one that sticks with me the most is I got my first summer job and my dad said, don't ever have to walk backwards to get your paycheck. And I was like, what are you saying? He goes, you should be able to look the boss man in the eye, let him hand you your paycheck, and you know you earned it. He was saying, don't slack off on the job. And that stuck with me. But I know Benjamin Franklin said, beware of little expenses. A small leak will sink a great ship. Yeah, that's what you're saying.
0: Very true.
1: Yeah, right, Mark?
2: Yeah, that's exactly what Chrissy's mom was saying about dripping nickels.
1: Why do people not pick up the phone and call for help? Sometimes it's because you're afraid you'll get hustled and sold something. That's not the way we operate. But it's often because maybe you don't feel like you're ready and you're embarrassed to talk about where you are. Folks, it's okay to understand that you're behind the eight ball and you've got to make some changes. And sometimes, especially for a married couple, you need somebody who's impartial, who acts in a fiduciary capacity and says, look, it's in your best interest to spend less, save more, work longer. So please don't be embarrassed. It's a no judgment zone, right? If you feel like you're behind in saving, if you feel like maybe you've dug yourself a hole of debt, you're curious how to get out, what you should do, we're happy to help. But you have to be willing to say, I need to seek help for this. And we can help with that. 523-6389. 225-523-6389. It can't hurt to find out where you stand, what the path forward looks like. Again, our number is 523-6389, because you cannot escape the responsibility of tomorrow by evading it today. That's good. I had never heard that one, Mark. That's great.
2: Wow. Yeah, here's another one from Warren Buffett. And I do think not many of us have Warren Buffett's bank situation, right? But he wasn't always rich. There's no question about that. I think he hit his, like, most money he ever had was like at 75 or something. So I think it's just an interesting world that Warren Buffett lives in. But he says this, Christy, I never attempt to make money on the stock market. I buy on the assumption that they could close the market the next day and not reopen it for 10 years. And that's kind of how you set up your income plan, where the market money, sometimes if the markets are great, you might be pulling some income off of there. But if they're not, you've got other options while you let that come back, basically.
0: Yeah, in reality, what we want to do is we want to use our safe money to generate someone's retirement income. And we'll typically try to do that over like an entire 10-year period. Because what we can see is that in a normal market cycle, in a 10-year period, we could see one, maybe two downturns. So if we're not drawing from that, if we're relying on money from our safe accounts, then long-term, that market-driven account should come back and exceed where we need it to be. We would then replenish the safe money account to generate the income for the next 10 years. So I see his point. You know, he's going to assume that he doesn't need that money, you know, over the next 10 years and or 15 years. Too many people in this day and time have forgotten that the markets can actually really go down and affect them in retirement. I mean, yep. We're seeing people that haven't really, they've been retired 10 years and never felt that discomfort because of market conditions. So I think now is a time we have to really start to be cautious what lies ahead. The markets never stay up all the time. They do have downturns. Sometimes those downturns can be a year or 2 year period. We're not, you know, we've gotten very blessed. Just like last year, we had, was it April, Matt, that we saw the market kind of went down in April, but then it started coming right back.
1: Yeah, the tariff tantrum.
0: Just like a little blip. And so we're used to dealing with that, and we will hold on and not act emotionally. But the problem is we haven't experienced a real downturn like my dad did in retirement. And so you need to have a plan. If you're retired, how are you going to generate that retirement income for an extended time period so that if the markets do go down, you don't have to make emotional decisions. You can ride it out and sooner or later, the markets will recover.

0: ever, and you'll be okay.
1: Let me give you the final one from financial author Jonathan Clements. He says, retirement is like a long vacation in Vegas. The goal is to enjoy it to the fullest, but not so fully that you run out of money.
0: I would agree with that.
2: I agree 100%. It's also why you have to have a strategy and somebody who can each year sit with you and say, okay, here's how much we spent. Here's what the market did. Do we need to adjust the spending along the way? Mark, in nearly 17 years of doing this, here's what I've learned. Money cannot buy happiness, but it can certainly buy options. And retirement is an option. And Christy and I constantly are reminded that when we help someone build a retirement plan, what we're really doing is we're helping them finance their freedom. 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Work optional. 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So remember, no, money does not buy you happiness. 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So would you like to see where you stand? Are you on track? 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
4: 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The Presley Group is not permitted to offer, and no statement made during this show shall constitute tax or legal advice. Our firm is not affiliated with or endorsed by the U.S. government or any governmental agency. The information and opinions contained herein provided by third parties have been obtained from sources believed to be reliable, but accuracy and completeness cannot be guaranteed by the Presley Group. 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
4: From ABC News, I'm Chuck Sievertson. President Trump making campaign stops to try to boost Republican candidates and turn out his base in the next month's midterm elections. ABC's Stephen Portnoy in Washington.
5: Trump heading next to Nebraska, a state he last won by 20 points. On Monday, he'll stump for incumbent Senator Pete Ricketts as he faces off against union leader Dan Osborne, who's running as an independent. On Wednesday, Trump returns to Texas, his second stop there in the span of a week, in an effort to bolster GOP Senate candidate Ken Paxton. The latest New York Times Siena College poll has Paxton 6 points behind Democrat James Tallarico, the poll giving Tallarico a 23-point lead among independents.
4: Brazilians voting today in a presidential election dominated by the incumbent Lula and his ideological opposite Bolsonaro, son of the ex-leader that Lula defeated 4 years ago. Pre-election polls suggested both have a chance of winning outright, but there could be a runoff. The Coast Guard says search crews have located a debris field from a missing medical transport aircraft off Nantucket, Massachusetts. ABC's Morgan Norwood.
6: The desperate search for six people continues right now. According to Bermuda Skyport, that's the operator. The Canadian registered air ambulance left L.F. Wade International Airport in Bermuda around 12:41 on Saturday morning. The FAA then notifying the Coast Guard that it lost contact with that plane around 2 a.m., so about an hour and a half later. According to a source close to this investigation, officials believe that plane rapidly descended 7,500 feet before hitting the water.
4: A U.S. Marine on Okinawa, one of the 18,000 Marines stationed on the Japanese island, is under arrest. ABC News partner NHK reporting a woman's body was found in a hotel room. The police say its condition indicates a likely murder. Kyoto news agency citing police says it appears the woman was strangled to death. It's being treated as a possible robbery murder. The heavy American troop presence has remained a sensitive issue on Okinawa. You're listening to ABC News.
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7: So there's been a lot of movement since the UN week and the speech from the Iranian terrorist president, from the president of the United States, Donald Trump, Benjamin Netanyahu, the prime minister of Israel, a whole bunch of others, where you have seen moves on MacDill Air Force Base here in the United States, moves on an Air Force Base in the UK, five nationals, British nationals being arrested. But this was an Islamist plot to try and attack an airbase, and then you have the possibility of more deals with Iran when no deal can be made, and who in the world would trust them? And I swear to you, none of this may matter. It might all pale in comparison to the story about Cuba. Tony Katz. Tony Katz today, good to be with you, man. That's a mouthful. Major Mike Lyons joins us right now, retired United States Army military analyst. Let's start with where we are with Iran. This idea of they're offering up a new deal on nukes. The president says that's not good enough. Oil prices go up because of it. But the real question here is not just why would anybody think a deal is still possible or why would they want to make a deal? The Iranians making a deal signals or wanting to make a deal, allegedly wanting to make a deal, signals to you what?
8: I cannot get over the amount of propaganda that was spouted by the Iranian president when he was here last week in the UN here. He has no control over the military. He has no control over anything. We saw that the Iranians blew up the first MOU and that document. And at least we have the media now admitting that was the case. I personally think that this is the Iranians just trying to run the clock out right now, recognizing that the U.S. elections are coming up and using anything they can to try to delay. There's no deal to be made with the Iranians at this point. That individual does not control any of the assets and anything that's going on there. The hardliners versus the moderates or whoever you want to say are in charge there. It doesn't matter. The Iranians are not going, to make any kind of deal with the United States.
7: So I agree with that. I agree that the idea that we think a deal can be made is kind of is madness in trusting the Iranians. But this would now go to the idea of a deal should be made. But let's discuss, or if a deal should be made, what you just said is the Iranians want to run out the clock till the midterms, and that's all this is a play for. Scott Bessent, the Treasury Secretary, is saying that the Iranians only have 2 weeks worth of oil left out there on ships that they're selling, and then it's doomsday. First, how the hell are they still selling oil, sir? But maybe more to the point, is there any military faith in the accuracy?

0: see of that statement from the Secretary of the Treasury?
1: You know, the Iranians are still going to get, you know, backdoor supplied by Russia or China when they can be. And I think that's always in the offing. But the straits are fundamentally open right now. I saw a report this morning that said about 85% of it is open. The United States is getting through and shipping through Saudi Arabia, and kind of the Gulf state allies are able to move product through the straits at this point. So they've lost any kind of tactical advantage that they had over that, which they will lose forever once this conflict is completely over anyway. As these other Gulf nations are going to do what they can to avoid the straits on a go-forward basis. So the pressure is still there. The question is, you know, it's still difficult for that to be the thing that implodes a country of 90 million people where this regime has such a hard grip on what's going on. So I have a lot of confidence in the military, has the blockade running. I'm not sure it's 2 weeks, not sure what the number is, but there is no question. I would like to see some kinetic action, frankly, against their revenue capability. I think that's the mistake that was made in this campaign from the very beginning. And because of that, they still, you know, have some life that they could breathe right out into their country.
0: Talking to Major Mike Lyons, retired United States Army military analyst. Kinetic means firing missiles and dropping bombs. The question would be, on whom or what targets, and how does that speed up their demise? I'm in favor of speeding up their demise. I'm just asking, exactly who do we hit and what will it do?
1: Yeah, infrastructure work, electrical grids, things that could be easily repaired once the time comes. I'm not talking like the president sometimes talking about, you know, cratering certain things, but there's ways to take out some of their capability that could be fixed in a matter of months as opposed to a matter of years as they try to rebuild, which is important. We recognize that there's going to have to be another country that come to this, and at some point that country's got to be stood up. But at this point right now, to get the Iranians to agree to anything is going to take a lot more leverage than just the soft power that I think we're applying.
0: Well, the Iranians have no interest. And you talk about how they were at the United Nations and the propaganda. Let's discuss where that propaganda has led to. You have somebody who engaged what I consider to be a mission of seeing response at MacDill Air Force Base in Tampa. That's where CENTCOM is, Central Command is, a violent altercation with a guard at the Dale Mabry Gate. That led to that gate being closed and both the victim and the suspect sent to a hospital with non-life-threatening injuries. Then you have the story about the UK terror plot that was foiled. Five people who are now being described as British nationals, and that could always change, but as of now, that's the reporting that we have in vans. They were around the area, heading to the area. If it wasn't for some woman who came home from a party and noticed that the logos on the van were weird and the phone numbers didn't actually correspond to phone numbers and calling authorities, who knows what could have happened. So while the Iranians might be flailing in Iran itself, their proxies, those who are following them, those who are either Islamists themselves or are finding their ways to being indoctrinated, are committing or attempting to commit serious acts of violence here. Taking out the Iranian regime isn't going to stop those things. Where is the military in trying to protect their assets?
1: You know, the Iranian regime has not been associated with this kind of informal proxies, as you said, the kind of the lone wolf terrorists, the ones that really more come from Al-Qaeda, more from the more extremist side of Islamic terrorism. But unfortunately, now that whole operation works on intent, and the intent is kill Americans. And so that's why they go after MacDill. That's the brains of CENTCOM. That's exactly where all the targeting is done. And that's, you know, well off the battlefield. And again, they might have increased the threat con there, but fundamentally no real threat there that's going to take place. I think the one in RAF is a little bit more of something we have to take serious. We have an ally there being involved. And I think there's a lot more to that situation. There's a lot in that the UK and working with them, making sure that we have the right level of security. You know, they have the B-1s there. I think some of the B-52s might even been there. You might be able to hit some targets on the ground, but fundamentally, the United States is always going to be, because of 9/11, always on this front foot when it comes to Islamic terrorism, which is just decides on intent. That's how it operates.
0: Wait a second. Allow me to push back. Is it? Is the United States always going to be on the front foot when it comes to Islamic terrorism? Because I didn't see that for 4 years of the Biden administration. I got no response to that or reason to believe that, I should say, from the then Secretary of Defense.

0: Lloyd Austin. I certainly don't see that from today's Democratic Party. I have Republicans who question these things. Certainly Gen Z has not shown any interest in what it was that happened on September 11th or anything that happened prior, because either they don't care about history or haven't been taught history, and I'm willing to believe the latter. I have a lot of faith in Gen Z. So let's go back to this. What front foot are you referring to?
1: Yeah, I'm referring to just the concept of homeland security and how our systems now are put in place on communication side and the way things go. There's just a lot more people looking forward. And regardless of what the administrations say and how they could change from the politician side, our law enforcement and our national security umbrella is much more prepared to be on the lookout for this. And so while it might not be as forward, I know the previous administration was more or less trying to appease in some ways the Muslim religion in regarding this. Not all Muslims are terrorists in that regard. And that's, you know, that's kind of the narrative that they were trying to avoid. But the bottom line is there's enough now baked into the infrastructure of our homeland security between FBI, CIA, and the like, Coast Guard, all of the different tenets that are communicated, which is, it makes this much more of an easier find and much more as an easier get if we discover it.
0: Now, we talk about RAF Fairford, F-A-I-F-O-R-D. That is the base that was being targeted. And this is where our bombers take off from. And this has been a conversation about raids that have been, these bombers have been utilized in raids on Iran, and it was either the Speaker of their parliament or it was their President Pezeshkian, one of them saying that you will suffer for if the UK if you allow this to happen. So we can draw a clear line between the threats of the Iranian regime and a thwarted terrorist attack that is only thwarted by luck. The president can talk about how they've been following this and they've been covering this. With all due respect, this is by luck. And sometimes a little bit of luck goes a long way. And I wouldn't argue against knowledge that there was a tracking of these people from the beginning. And sometimes you allow them to get down the road to get more information out of them. But as we take a look at U.S. bases and U.S. military installations, are we going to see a palpable increase in security on those places?
1: Well, first of all, to address your luck issue, I mean, that's all part of this anyway, in that there's a continuum of having this operation be successful. There were still many more things that had to go down in order for them to claim some kind of success. And they were still far away from that spot. Like you go back to 9/11, for example, there were so many things that went right for the terrorist organization that day for the hijackers that all it would have taken is a linchpin, pull one of those things out. One flight attendant in first class saying, something's not right about these guys. So again, I say correct that you're right. It was luck is involved. But again, as part of the overall process, they still had to go. Now, again, going forward, the military bases all monitor the threat con they're on. I could tell you that it's 100% ID verified to get on every post right now. You have to have a driver's license. You have to be, you know, a verified individual as opposed to open posts, which, we haven't seen in many years at this point.
0: Talking to Major Mike Lyons, retired United States Army military analyst. Let me shift the focus to our hemisphere and to what's going on in Cuba. The reporting goes that the military is preparing for possible military action in Cuba. There was this report from CBS looking at seeing what kind of support can be given to Southern Command, whether it's in the guise of medical support or another kind of more Leo kind of support here. As we've discussed it, sir, Cuba is the third leg of the stool. Venezuela, Iran, Cuba, all of which are meant to thwart China and eliminate their ability to get cheap oil, eliminate their ability to stoke threats in our hemisphere or in the Middle East to choke off oil and create more economic instability. And of course, the funding of Cuba, as the Secretary of State Marco Rubio pointed out in the report that came out just a few months ago, which has been trying to destabilize the United States for 4 or 5 decades and bring communism in through academia and other places, and to many levels has been successful. Is there a move that's going to happen militarily on Cuba? Does Cuba have any capability

0: to fight back? And am I right or wrong in my assessment regarding how this affects China and their desires for hegemony?
1: So, you know, Cuba, we've talked about, I've said number three in terms of foreign policy failures post-World War II. And now it's listening post for China. It's listening post for Russia. There's reports that they've purchased, you know, 200 or 300 drones, thinking that that's going to defend their country. Again, American soft powers will likely take Cuba over in the next 2 years. This administration is focused on it, which it should have. It's, as we've said, also, this administration is correcting all bad foreign policy decisions from the past 50 years. And so they're next. Now, again, I hope it's not going to be with a shot fired. There's not really a military solution. Maybe it looks like Panama. Maybe it looks like Venezuela, where you take out some of the leaders. But it's not a situation that, you know, without a phase five, without an occupation force that's going to help stand the country up, it's going to be a very difficult mission on the military side. That's going to implode from within.
0: But we also, we kind of have an occupation force. Guantanamo is right there. Yeah. This isn't out of the realm of possibility. And certainly when you take a look at the block of voters in Miami and Cuban Americans, there's going to be very little opposition to that. I'm not arguing that we should do it. I'm only stating that this is an easier move and a much calmer move than other things. Certainly easier than Venezuela, where we don't have an occupying force, but rather we just have our hand on the throttle of their economic future. I don't know if that's necessarily a case with Cuba, because they don't have a natural resource outside of cigars, which hasn't been great lately, to actually offer. You say can collapse from within. Is this, again, more economic siege, or is this an actual physical removal of Canel, the president, that's going to require this?
1: I think first and foremost, it's the economic siege mentality. I think again, there's not really a military solution. We're not going to bay a pigs and have some kind of invasion. I just don't know what that looks like. It does have to come with the leadership. And again, maybe that's that Venezuela mission where we take out the leader there, we take out the president. We're hoping from a negotiated perspective. The key right now is the intel that Cuba has allowed China and Russia to garner there. 90 miles off our shore, it's a listening post. And as, you know, Trump looks to secure, this administration looks to secure this hemisphere again with the Greenland deal that he did a couple of weeks ago as well. It's all part of that same kind of corridor. It's all part of that same security arrangement. So military-wise, you know, perhaps you can bring a carrier or a cruiser and launch missiles into it. But I just, again, don't know what the target is. The country's in such disrepair, and literally destroying it would not do us any good.
0: On that part, I wholeheartedly agree. Major Mike Lyons, retired United States Army military analyst. I appreciate taking the time. More show is coming up. Keep it right here, guys. I'm Tony Katz. This is Tony Katz Today.
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11: We have a president now who the Chinese respect, and the leader's relationship drives the whole agenda. So when I'm negotiating with my Chinese counterparts, whenever I hit a dead end with them, I say, look, you are not implementing our leader's consensus, and that normally gets things moving. So it starts at the top and moves down, and I think the fact that we're going to have a historic year where the leaders of the two most powerful countries in the world meet four times. That's never happened before. And each time we have more deliverables.
0: I don't know what the deliverables are. And it's not that I don't want the deliverables. It's not that I want to, you know, get into some kind of fight with the Secretary of the Treasury, Scott Bessent. I like him. I think he's the adult in the room. I think he has proven himself to be an admirable person. What are the deliverables? First of all, Tony Katz. Tony Katz today, good to be with you. Always a pleasure, guys. Thanks for being here. If China is still buying sanctioned oil, if China is still stealing technology, if China has part of our F-35 strike fighter and won't give it back, if China is funding Cuba to help destabilize the United States, what deliverables are we discussing here? What are those deliverables? What is it that we should say, okay, now that's a difference maker? Well, Tony, they've agreed to buy from U.S. farmers. I'm thrilled by this. And there's this crazed report, this local reporting here, that farmers expect to do better next year. Like, that's amazing. That's terrific. Now, that can be seen as a deliverable if we're going to put that on China actually having written the check to buy soybeans or something else. Have they? This is the question. What do we consider a deliverable? And do those deliverables, how do they compare to the problems that China creates in all of the other spaces and places? That's the question. That's what we are asking, or at least I'm asking. When I'm told by

0: by Scott Bessent. Quote, we have a president now who the Chinese respect. I don't know what to do with that information. I can argue, or I should say, I can agree with the argument that no one had respect for Joe Biden because Joe Biden was a ridiculous old man who didn't know where he was and was surrounded by children who didn't know anything about foreign policy and certainly had no capacity to be able to engage a deal or even think about what a deal would look like. Of course. Of course. Right? To them, negotiation is, well, China wants this, so we'll give them 90% of that. That'll prove we're tough. But I do not know what it means when I'm told we have the respect of China. Will they stop stealing our technology? If not, what good is the respect? I think that's a worthy question. It's one I have for the secretary. This is Tony Katz today.
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1: All right, so I did not see the celebration on the hit on the Oregon quarterback. The hit on Dante Moore. I didn't see the celebration. Maybe a one-game suspension isn't enough. Then the Minnesota Vikings trade J.J. McCarthy to the New York Giants. That story is insane because do we not develop quarterbacks anymore? Again, this is all about the pressure that teams put on a 21-year-old, 23-year-old, 24-year-old. And if you don't get immediate success, what? We destroy this guy's life and it's over? There's something very messed up going on. Not just from a human standpoint of, my God, look what we do to people, but rather, whatever happened to developing talent? Whatever happened to building a product? Why don't people do this anymore? And dear Lord, this trade is happening because of the injury to Jackson Dart over there at the New York Giants. How many more players are going to get injured in the first 2-3 games of a season? First of all, I didn't say hello. I'm Tony Katz. This is Tony Katz Today. Let me bring in JMV right here. JMV does sports in Indiana. He's the voice of sports in Indiana. Heard, of course, anywhere you get a good sports talk. JMV, the ride with JMV is the name of the show. Let's start with college football. I could talk about IU barely squeaking it out against Northwestern. I could talk about Michigan losing to Iowa, where the greatest radio call I may have ever heard was the student radio call. Hey, Michigan State, Iowa and the rest of the nation has your back because of that terrible game. There was a lot that happened in college football. But this hit against Dante Moore of Oregon from this USC player, Lincoln Riley. And then he's doing a kind of celebration afterwards where I thought he had just walked away trying to avoid a fight. But no, he's doing a thing like people are squawking and people are glad handing him. Did he not realize what had happened? Did he not care what had happened? What's the official take on that?
2: I didn't think, Tony, honestly, he realized what was going on, but it was a dirty hit and it deserved absolutely something. And, you know, the fact that maybe he didn't realize what was going on, maybe he thought it was just a clean hit in his head. But there was some celebration going on afterwards. And I think by the time, you know, maybe you realize that that was not a clean hit and it was dirty. And again, the quarterback was obviously injured and compromised. It was a little bit too late. You knew with the public outcry, there's always probably going to be some more than knee-jerk reaction. And there has been, and he gets suspended and moves on. And you can tell his head coach, Lincoln Riley, even after the game, first thing he said in that press conference was, hey, you know, hopefully he's okay. We don't do that. And, you know, it's all pretty interesting in the world of football and in which we live today. But I just thought that was par for the course as far as, you know, what happens with the suspension and the punishment after a hit like that.
1: Right. First of all, I'm using the coach's name as opposed to the player's name, Desmond Stevens. So that's my fault, and I apologize for that.
2: No, that's okay. No. It was no. I was just me bringing up the fact that that's the first thing that Lincoln Riley did was apologize and say, I hope, you know, he's okay. And yeah, he was trying to cushion the blow because I think these guys understand that, you know, somebody is probably going to get a lot of action taken against them because of a circumstance like that. And Tony, you know this too, with the world of social media, all that does is pile on and pile on and pile on. And I think folks oftentimes feel more compelled to make a decision. Maybe they normally wouldn't, but in this case, you were obviously going to do that. But the public outcry was pretty severe.
1: Now, I'm only saying that I had utilized the name of the players, Lincoln Riley, when I meant the coach, and I wanted to make sure I corrected myself before somebody yelled at me on social media, because that's what social media

0: media is for, which is, of course, the conversation here.
1: Yeah.
0: Which is, is there a place, I was talking about this earlier, where since there's so much money pouring into college athletics, so much money now for these players, right? They're paid players, all of them, to a large degree, where we're not going to see calls get made like this one because, well, now you're going to suspend a guy. You're taking away his money. Oh, you can't do that to the team. Oh, my gosh. What about that fan base or what about that alumni? Is there a domino effect that this kind of exposes?
1: Yeah, I mean, I think it exposes a lot and is probably going to highlight exactly, you know, what Tommy Tuberville and company can get done in their terms of trying to take back college athletics here in this case. So we'll see what happens off of that. This all, Tony, is all to me a product of where we are right now. There's a lot of stuff that we watched that we thought back in the day would be of no consequence, and now certainly it is of consequence because absolutely everything that is done is under the ultimate microscope, and then everybody in the world has the option out there to not only make themselves heard but to have people hear them, or in this case read them or see them in video. It is just a unique and different world. You go back 25 years, Tony, and I would challenge you too. Did we ever foresee this? We saw technology coming, but I don't know if we ever thought where we were going to be. And in particular, I'm talking about college athletics. This one of these days probably will be a footnote in, you know, what we had witnessed over college athletics and, you know, the transformation of it. But it is incredibly footnote wise, unrecognizable to what it might have been 20 years ago. And I bet you it's going to be somewhat unrecognizable to where we're going 20 years from now if you and I are still here at that point in time.
0: Oh, I plan on it. I can't speak for you. Talking to JMV, he is the voice of sports.
1: Yeah.
0: I want to move over to this trade. We hear that J.J. McCarthy of the Minnesota Vikings, who was a starter for a while, and now behind Kyler Murray, behind Carson Wentz. Is there a question here of maturity? Is there a question here of something else? Just not the coach's guy. He's been traded to the New York Giants, where Jackson Dart goes down with an injury. You've got Jameis Winston, who has been filling in. Clearly, that's not something that Harbaugh has faith in as the coach, bringing in J.J. McCarthy, or it's always better to have some backup. What I take from the J.J. McCarthy move, though, is that the NFL does not really seem interested in developing a player out. When we talk about Brett Favre to Aaron Rodgers to Jordan Love, these are guys who spent time on the bench learning and preparing and growing, and nobody rushed their development. In every other case, everything is rushed. If you don't prove something in three games, it's done. It's over. You're a laughing stock. We all think you're Ryan Leaf, and Ryan Leaf got a raw deal because no one was willing to actually sit with him and work with him and try and help the guy through. First, how do you see him playing on the Giants? And then, am I off base regarding where the NFL is and not developing its own talent?
1: No, Tony, we live in a results-driven right now world, and we're not going anyplace. You look at Minnesota, Kyler Murray was brought in. He was a product in Arizona of not being longevity-wise good enough really at the moment. So he was, again, available for Minnesota. They took him. He was injured. So they go with Carson Wentz, who had a similar situation here where I am right now in Indianapolis. So he is the backup now. And you have J.J. McCarthy that was supposed to be the future. And then the future for the Giants gets compromised with injury, Jackson Dart. And a guy that nobody feels or considers would be a great option for their team right now is now all of a sudden an option in year number one for John Harbaugh. And I'm honestly surprised that Anthony Richardson wasn't a guy being here in Indianapolis that they didn't look at as well, because you consider McCarthy and his lack of results and Richardson and his lack of results. But to answer your question fully, this is the world in which we live. You have to have results, and you have to have results right here and right now. And these young quarterbacks oftentimes don't have a chance. Here's who's on deck, and he's already established, Tony. He was in the Super Bowl a year ago. Drake May of New England is on deck right now because he is in a rut, and we'll see how long that Mike Vrabel and the Patriots are going to be willing to live with that type of rut right now as
0: and
1: their
0: Peyton
1: quarterback.
0: Manning's, that's our world. Peyton Manning started his career 3-13, throwing 94 billion interceptions.
1: A different world. different.

0: world, buddy. Now, all together, you just, yeah, you got to look where we are. You have to have results right here and right now. And Tony, that's not from what we do as well. That's something you and I both have to do. They want results from us right here and right now. It is just the world in which we live, and it's been especially profound, the impact in the world of sports.
1: Talking to JMV, he is the voice of sports. He is heard in Indianapolis, should be heard around the globe.
0: Oh man, we wish, don't we?
1: Focus on the lack of development.
0: Yeah.
1: Yes, it's a right here, right now world. It's a broadband world. Everybody wants everything in the flick of a switch. But these are not fools, these owners of NFL teams. These are people who are highly successful dealing in a three-comma club. These are billionaires on billionaires. They understand that things do take time and development matters. Why are they not interested in the development of quarterbacks?
0: Because they want the results right there and right now. And I think a lot of people are sold into making those snap judgments. Let me give you a couple of examples within the AFC South where the Colts are a part of that division. So obviously I mentioned Anthony Richardson. You know the story here, or people do certainly. Cam Ward is up next in Nashville. Year number two, not showing results. It's only a matter of time. But I'm going to give you a positive. Look, when they brought in Liam Cohen in Jacksonville, Trevor Lawrence was a guy that never could find that consistent footing. What happened, Tony? He got with the right coach, the right offensive scheme, the right personnel, I'm assuming right now, and that has worked out. C.J. Stroud is another one in Houston who all of a sudden now is being questioned, even though his offensive line is among the worst, if not the worst, of the NFL. They have no running game. Their wide receivers are all injured. But now he's, you know, the question mark of, is he the guy for the future? There is just zero room for patience in the world of sports. And there may not have been, Tony, a more profound impact than we have seen with the young quarterback across the entirety of the sports landscape. Seriously.
1: I agree. And my point is, it is a problem. It's an ugly problem. When I see Will Levis getting the shot again, I think it was with the Jets. I'm like, well, good. Will Levis, 3 years, all of a sudden you decide he's a washout? That's absolute madness. But let me kind of expand this a little bit, because we talk about the Giants and this injury to Jackson Dart. We saw the hamstring injury to Caleb Williams. Certainly, listen, concussions do happen. It is a violent sport, if we will. But I think the larger question is, this has been a lot. There's been a lot of injuries in a lot of places. Is this, in your view, a question of turf? Is this a question of training in terms of we don't do enough pad on pad action? We don't do enough for a lot of these things? Or is this an overtraining issue? Are these guys too strong, pushing themselves too far to the limits, and the things like your Achilles and other things will snap with more regularity because you are quite literally too fit?
0: Big and strong, certainly the evolution of the modern day athlete, that has something to do with it. But you did hit upon something that a lot of former coaches would tell you that is absolutely accurate. And that is the practice time, the pad on pad time, the preparation that these teams have going into the start of the season. And that's why the belief is the start of the season is so all over the map with a lower level most of the time of play, because these players just aren't ready for it. There's not enough actual playing. There's a lot of training, there's a lot of lifting, there's a lot of studying, and there's preparation that is off the field. There's probably some running and conditioning. But as far as being out there, it's not like basketball where you can run out there and go, you know, like 5-on-5 and play pickup games. So in large part, people believe that many of these players and teams aren't ready, and that invites more in the opportunity or the chance of injury. And I think a lot plays into that particular theory, more so than the bigger, stronger, faster, or the turf or any of that. I just think oftentimes when we start seasons, especially early, we see this happen because a lot of these players simply are not ready for the start of the season, Tony.
1: JMV, I appreciate you as always. You can find JMV there on the Twitter, Xbox, JMV 1070, JMV 1070. Follow him there.

0: Always appreciate you, man. More show is coming up. Keep it right here. This is Tony Katz Today.
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3: I'm as stupefied as anybody else. I can't understand why it is that the British let these five guys go on bail after being arrested on terrorism charges. Accused of terrorism. I cannot rationalize it. And the more you think about it, the more absolutely frustrating it gets. Tony Katz. Tony Katz today. Good to be with you. It could be as Marco Rubio described it, right? That the British were helpful and there was a foreign hand in here. It's very possible you release people to see what it is they do so you're able to follow up on what's happening and then you can maybe nab the bigger fish. I can appreciate such a thing being the case, but this is Great Britain. And the way they are politically now, their absolute acquiescence to the Islamist, whether that be in country or in the Middle East, I don't know what to say, except I don't have any faith in or trust in them whatsoever. You want to talk about the people who had took to heart Marco Rubio the other way and are very fine with managing the decline of the West, which I don't want to be a part of. Britain is. Their release bothers me to no end. I can only hope that what we're seeing here is going to now lead to someone else getting arrested or taken out who is engaged and involved in this terrorist plot, because you can't get me to believe that it wasn't a terrorist plot. Of course it was. Find everything I do over at TonyKatz.com. I'll catch you tomorrow, everybody. Be good now. 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
9: You try and make sense of this economy. I mean, I'm trying. My problem is that the things that seem to be going in two different directions at the same time, that's actually the normal. And it's very, very vexing and complex in that we see consumer confidence down, but we see spending up. I mean, it's weird stuff. Tony Katz Today. And today, we see the jobs report come out. 29,000 jobs. That's it. That is all. And you know what the market does? They celebrate like they just scored a date with the captain of the cheerleading squad. None of it makes any sense whatsoever. Dr. Matt Will joins us right now, economist at the University of Indianapolis.

0: let's start where we start, because we do have a diesel conversation to get into about what's happening there and how these costs are so high, and more people understanding that this isn't about the Strait of Hormuz. This is about a lot of other things. Let's start with the job market. 29,000. The estimate was 84,000. That's not just a miss. That is a massive, massive chasm of difference here. Where were these jobs? Where did they not come in line? And what does this report tell you?
1: Well, first of all, let me tell you that the report is not as bad as it sounds, but it's worse at the headline. Because in addition to the 29,000 that we saw, we had a revision downward of 21,000 last month, a 10,000 a reduction from the previous month. So the 2 months ago, we lost 10,000. Two downward revisions, a total of 31,000 jobs lost, in addition to the huge miss that we just had. So combined, we had a 60,000 job loss. So yeah, that sounds pretty bad, but it's not that bad, people. Because let's look at where the jobs came from and where the jobs left. We had an increase of 17,000 in healthcare. We had an increase in construction. We had an increase in manufacturing. These are good things. And we had a reduction of 17,000 government employees. Again, these are good. We lost 17,000 government employees. Yeah, that makes the headline look bad. But I don't think that's a bad thing. And we had the AI transition. We had an additional 9,000 lost in services, financial services, information technology. So we see the entire AI transition occurring. But here's the great thing, Tony. We're losing all these jobs to AI, but the economy and the overall job market is not suffering. We are going through this transition very smooth, just like I said we would. And I'm very impressed with how this is happening.
0: So this is part of the whole vexing part, sir, where we see, look at this, look at that, look what the AI is doing, look at the layoffs. But yet, as a whole economy, I'm not saying that prices aren't up and that's not an issue. I think both those things are an issue. But we do see a crazy level of resilience. I am glad that you brought up that government hiring is down 17,000. It isn't always, but this is, I argue, a good thing to overall spending that we see. But the market responded by having Dow futures that were up 400. As I speak to you right now, the Dow is up over 200. The NASDAQ is up over 300. Why are they celebrating?
1: Okay, they're celebrating because interest rates dropped today. Now, microscopic, you got to look at the 10-year treasury and the yield curve, and rates dropped a little bit today. Why? Because the market believes that there's less likelihood of a rate increase. A month ago, the chance of a rate increase was about 64%. Today, it's 20%. So the market believes a rate increase is not on the horizon. That's a good thing. So if interest rates come down, prices go up. And it's just the math of how we calculate the price of a stock or a bond or an index. So rates dropped. There's less of a chance of a rate increase next time the Fed meets. And so the market's happy about that. That's what they're happy about. The jobs report simply reinforced the possibility of a rate neutral behavior by the Fed.
0: Talking to Dr. Matt Will, economist at the University of Indianapolis. But all that kind of reaction is truly reactionary, right? It's a bit of woohoo, cheering and high-fiving. And then Monday, it's what have you done for me lately? It won't matter at all.
1: Yes, but you know what? There's a lot of good. What have you done for me lately? Forget about the little headline today and the market's euphoric about possibly not having a rate increase. But what about manufacturing? Tony, yesterday, the PMI came out. Manufacturing grew again. Again, this thing keeps growing. I think it was the ninth month in a row that we've had an increase in manufacturing. And it wasn't small. It was massive. New orders going up. Employment and manufacturing expanding. Everything in this report looked good except for one item. I'm sure you could guess what the one item is. Inflation. Prices. In fact, I read the comments from the people who produce the data and provide the information. They said their number one concern is the trade war with Canada. They're seeing inflation in manufacturing that's up higher than it's been since 2022. And 100%

0: 80% of the comments were manufacturing trade war tariff related. The tariffs are hammering because people need electrical manufacturing, plumbing, raw materials, metal forging. All these things that we import have a huge price increase. And we haven't even got to diesel yet, which is also part of the manufacturing process.
1: We're going to hold off
0: aluminum and so forth.
1: We're going to hold off on the diesel conversation for a second. Let's get back to manufacturing because you mentioned three things: orders, employees, and inflation. We understand the inflation is tariffs. We don't need to go over it again for the sake of this conversation. What kind of orders and how many employees? And are these employees seasonal, temporary, job specific, or is this an ongoing hiring?
0: Oh, this is an ongoing hiring and it is not seasonal. We're looking at various parts of the industry: chemical products, computer and electronic products, machinery, fabricated metal, food, beverage, and tobacco products. We're looking across the board, transportation equipment, every single category. These people are being hired, and this is not seasonal. When you get a manufacturing job, they're not going to put you on the payroll unless they know they're going to keep you. And this is amazing. Again, the employment has expanded 3 months in a row. The manufacturing, 9 months in a row. New orders, 9 months in a row now. Huge growth in new orders, 11 months in production. I mean, Tony, this report, besides prices, you can't find a problem with this report. Manufacturing is running on all cylinders at the moment.
1: Talking to Dr. Matt Will, economist at the University of Indianapolis. I'm happy to see it, but they are still eating these tariffs. When we talk about inflation, they're still eating these tariffs, and it comes a moment where simply they can't and they won't. And now these goods that are being created, right? These goods that are being manufactured, they have to get shipped from point A to point B, sir. And this brings us to the motherlode conversation, which is the diesel. We know the basics, that you have the possibility of an export ban from the United States that's been discussed. Keeping it here, not putting it on the world market. You have China in a very surprise move saying we are going to stop our diesel exports. You have President Trump saying to Europe, you have to now release diesel from your strategic reserves. And Europe seems to be doing that. The diesel conversation doesn't connect, however, to what's happening with the Strait of Hormuz, where every report tells us that the strait is open, that Iran has lost all control. They don't have the capacity to gain control. They can't even make the mines work in the waters. And things are moving, though we're not necessarily seeing real price shifts. So walk us through where this diesel problem comes from.
0: Okay, first of all, everyone needs to understand that the demand for diesel is what we call inelastic. That means when the quantity purchased changes, the price changes dramatically because you don't have a substitute. If you're running a ship that runs on diesel, or you're running a factory that runs on diesel, you can't just switch over to something like ethanol. So the fact that it's inelastic means that a small change, this will scare people, a 2 or 3% change in diesel supply can change cause a 40% increase in prices. So that's the first thing people need to understand. It's a highly price sensitive market. So a small drop in the supply causes havoc. And guess where the small price or supply changes have happened? Not just the Ukraine. Okay. Russia, yes, has been hit. In fact, Russia has been hammered. They have six refineries that were targeted specifically by Ukraine. But the war in the Middle East actually has a problem. Yes, the oil is flowing, but they had a number of refineries. Iran targeted specifically diesel refineries. Iran targeted four of them in Saudi Arabia. They got two of them in Kuwait, and others in the region have been hit. The Middle East produced 20% of global diesel exports, and that is down. The estimates are possibly it's down by about half. Russia is down also by about half. So when you consider Russia has about 12% of global diesel, and the Middle East, 20% of global diesel, and China is no longer exporting their refined diesel, this is a perfect storm that's causing a serious problem, which is, I don't know, you know, we're live, so I don't know if people are aware, but just in the last few minutes, the G7 has agreed to release 100 million

0: barrels of diesel into the market. So this is a serious situation. I'm not saying I agree with what Trump is doing or what Europe is doing, but I understand what's causing it.
1: Talking to Dr. Matt Will, economist at the University of Indianapolis, does the manufacturer, maybe it's more the wholesaler, are they starting to bake in price? No, maybe it's both. Are they baking in this diesel issue now? Are we about to see, because you can argue that the manufacturer is going to eat is still eating inflation costs, even though that can't go on for forever, and it's gone on way longer than I thought it would. You can't believe they're going to eat shipping costs for a second. There's not a mathematics I can do that can make that make sense. Should every American be bracing for higher prices on everything, or will some things be higher prices than others?
0: You know, why are we saying that Americans need to brace for higher prices? They're here. They're already passing along a lot of these costs. They're just absorbing some of it. It's kind of like a share the pain situation. So the manufacturers and the wholesalers, because remember, the wholesalers and distributors, they're using more diesel than the manufacturers. It's going in their trucks that are going around the country. So those folks are eating part of the cost, but they're passing some of it along. Why don't they pass along more? Because of competition. Because if they pass along too much of the cost, maybe someone will go to the competition. But this bubble, this balloon is growing, Tony, and we are seeing it. We're paying more for our goods. We talked about it yesterday, you know, the market-based PCE versus the regular PCE. Inflation is here, and it might get worse if this diesel and this tariff situation is not resolved in a reasonable time frame. And I don't think either of them are going to be resolved soon. So this may be a long-term issue.
1: If I take, you've come full circle. If I take a look at the jobs report, 29,000 instead of the 84,000 anticipated, unemployment of 4.2% instead of 4.1%, everything's cooling. Job market's cooling off. So what you just said is contrary to what they would tell you because of the jobs report.
0: Well, I think the jobs report, again, this is the first look. We always get revisions later. But I think the jobs report is fine. One of the things, we had a higher participation rate. That is a fantastic thing that more people got into the workforce as a percentage of the total economy, I mean, the total population. That is a good thing. So the jobs report, I think, actually reinforces this because remember, manufacturing is growing. Let's not forget something. We're talking about the problems here, Tony. There's some amazing things happening. AI is booming. Pharmaceutical products are booming. Our economy is running on all cylinders other than energy and tariffs. This thing is, it's hard to control this beast. It's growing so well. And the PMI report today shows us that's true.
1: Okay, first things first. Talking to Dr. Matt Will, economist at the University of Indianapolis. Second, don't tell me all things are hitting on all cylinders, except, of course, energy. We're not talking about a small sector, sir. What kind of thing is this? Let me ask you a question. Do you have a couple minutes? Can you hang out for a little bit? All right, because I want to ask you a question on the other side. I've got people texting me questions about the Jones Act, and then I've got a question about how diesel affects how I drive down the road and then what car I should buy because I need to buy a new car. And maybe you should come with me and help me do this and negotiate the deal because you're the guy telling me don't do a lease. Just don't do a lease. We'll get into all of it. Stay right here. I'm Tony Katz. This is Tony Katz Today.
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0: So this diesel impact, because it's more than just an impact on what it is we buy, it is an impact on what we drive. Dr. Matt Will returns. Dr. Matt Will, economist at the University of Indianapolis. The argument against a ban on diesel exports in the United States was, and you discussed this, that what you will see is an increase in gas prices. China does a ban. Europe is now releasing all this diesel out there. So where do we now see, because you still have the problems with Chinese diesel, you still have the problems with Russian diesel, you still have this stuff not hitting the marketplace. What is it, what do we see? Do we see a higher price at the pump, or do we see, with all these releases, do we see a lowering of our regular or premium gas?
1: Well, we're going to see in the short term, you'll see a little bit of a drop in the diesel price because the supply is now being sent into the economy. But keep in mind, they have a limited supply of reserves of diesel. And this is meant as, you know, emergencies. And by the way, I'm not a fan of releasing the reserves. I don't think we're in that state where we need to release the reserves, because the reason we're releasing reserves and the reason we're trying to pressure Europe into doing it is because we simply want lower prices. It's not as if we're in a war situation where we actually don't have the diesel. That's what these reserves are supposed to be used for, when you need them because you can't get it. We can get it. It just costs more. So this is simply a task to lower the price of diesel in the short term, and there is a limited capacity. You can't release all of it because eventually you'll run out of your reserves. You have to build up the refining capability, and that's what Saudi Arabia and Kuwait are doing. I don't know if Russia is going to be able to do it, because I think Ukraine will just bomb them again once they build out more capacity. So it's a short-term fix. It's not a long-term fix. But we don't have shortages, and if you start having bans on export, that's one of the possible outcomes, is a shortage in gas lines.
0: We also

0: see that the yields have been up on the 10-year. They did drop today on this news about the jobs report. So it went from 5.226 down to 5.16. And now it's back to 5.292. And we are going to see 5.4s, which is where it was in 2002. It'll be the highest number in 20 plus years. Someone had texted me about the Jones Act, 1920, and about how it has to be a U.S. ship and U.S. crews and everything else moving things in between U.S. ports. There's the effect that has on our the cost of goods. Then there's the effect of this 10-year treasury that I'm looking at having an effect on the cost of mortgages and other things. Which one concerns you more?
1: I think neither concerns me. Let me tell why neither concerns me. First of all, the Jones Act simply says that you can't ship stuff from Houston to New York unless it's on a U.S.-owned ship. So you can't get the diesel up to New York. Well, you know what? The government can waive the Jones Act. The federal government can waive the Jones Act in specific national defense circumstances. I don't think a lot of people would complain about that if right now the president decided to waive the Jones Act. So that's a non-issue. He can do it if he wants to. And interest rates, I've said it before, and I know it's not popular, but I think interest rates are actually getting to a historical norm. I don't have a problem with it because once this norm is hit, let's pretend it's 5.5% on the 10 or even 6% on the 10. Then if you're a retiree and you've got money in a bank account, you're going to earn 6 or 7%. What's wrong with that? Yes, maybe if you're borrowing money, you're not happy. But what if you're a retiree and you're saving money? You're living off your savings.
0: Right.
1: I am not upset with the level of interest rates at the moment.
0: Keep it right there.
1: Borrower.
0: More to get to. That's Dr. Matt Will. This is Tony Katz today.
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0: I don't claim an expertise on the yield curve. And I don't claim it because it's not something I ever wanted. I figured if I had an expertise on the yield curve, maybe that'd be too much of a geek. It turns out that if you understand the yield curve, you're probably making a lot of money. And of course, the ladies just appear. I have no idea if that part is true at all. Tony Katz today. Good to be with you. Dr. Matt Will joins us, economist at the University of Indianapolis. It's good to see you, sir. Glad that you're here. This is why we're talking today. The 10-year Treasury midday, 5.263. It is the highest number in 20-plus years. You have to go back to 2002 to see a higher number of 5.4, and I believe that is well in sight. Let's start with the basics. What is the yield? What is the 10-year treasury, all these treasuries, and why are these numbers going up?
1: Well, okay, there's a lot there. So we had an explanation the other day of what's the yield curve. I don't know that we need to get into that again, but the summary version is the yield curve represents all of the interest rates and all the maturities. So if you're taking a 10-year loan or making a 10-year investment, what do you pay? 20-year, what do you pay? 30-year, what do you pay? So for the average consumer, it's really what do they pay based on the length of the loan that they're taking out. So that's the yield curve. And you're correct in saying it hasn't been this high in 20 years. But let me say, we're spoiled because for the last 15 years, we've had an abnormally low yield curve. If you go back in time, you'll see like in 2000, it was 6%. In 1990, it was 8.5%. Ready for this? In 1981, it was 14%. So the 10-year Treasury, we are at historic low levels. We're actually getting back to normal levels. Now, when I say normal, I don't like the reason. So this is the other part of your question. The reason we're getting back to these levels is because of inflation. And there's a whole complicated thing around inflation, mostly dealing with government deficits. But we are now experiencing inflation. And I got to tell you, people this week, they need to be happy with roller coasters because we've got the PCE coming out on Wednesday. We've got on Thursday, we've got the ISM manufacturing report coming out. And on Friday, we got the jobs report. And that doesn't even include all the information about companies, like the big news about NVIDIA today. So there's so much news. This will be a very volatile week.
0: Talking to Dr. Matt Will, economist at the University of Indianapolis. We'll get to NVIDIA in a moment because, of course, they were there at the state dinner with the president of China, Xi Jinping. I don't know if they asked about how much you steal, President Xi, but we'll get to that. Go back to the yields and this idea of normal and this movement. There's never anything wrong with going back over why something is happening. New people are part of the show all the time. But I see the yields go up. I see gold prices go down. I see oil prices go up. How is this playing with the market? How does this affect market players? And how does this affect the people on the sidelines with 401ks wondering what's about to happen to them?
1: Okay. There's going

0: to be a short period, very turbulent environment.
1: I'm already feeling it. I took a look this morning like a fool. I took a look. I immediately had some bourbon and sat down.
0: Don't look. I always tell people, don't look. It's a roller coaster. And I said that earlier and I'll say it again. But this is actually a problem, a fluctuation, a volatile period. But at the end of this, I think we're going to end up at what I would call normal rates, and not what I call historically normal rates. We are at historically low rates for the last 15 years. That's not to be expected. So as an investor, think about it. If you're investing in bonds and you're a buy and hold person, you're not a gambler, you're not rolling the dice, then you actually would like the bank to offer you a 7 or 8% return on your CD. You would like them to offer you a decent amount on your savings account. So if you can get through, if everyone can hold tight and get through this period of turmoil, on the other end, I believe there will be a very standardized returns. It's unrealistic to put your money in the bank and expect a 0% return on your savings account. That was unrealistic, and I don't even think it was healthy because it took tools out of the toolbox of the Fed. It now gives them some wiggle room to go up or down as necessary. So I think, you know, to answer your question, it's going to be volatile. People need to hold on tight. At the end of this, I believe things will be better.
1: So when we talk about the cause of this, we recognize that it's inflation. And yet you keep discussing this idea of normal. And I get your argument. You're talking about normal on a historical basis. Normal provides the opportunity for the Fed to move things up or down without less radical reaction to something, as in, hey, things are low, why would you make them higher? All right, things have a more, you call it roller coaster, ebb and flow to it. What happens with normal? Do we feel anything different? Does the business community, small business community, Midwest Main Street feel anything different with quote unquote normal rates versus the low rates that we've have been dealing with?
0: Yes. Yes. And again, this is the nerd explanation is when you have higher yield curves, or I'll call them normal, okay, which we're approaching, changes in interest rates are less impactful on the economy. Okay, the yield curve and the relationship between yields and bond prices is what we call concave up. So when rates are low, changes in the yield have a dramatic impact on prices. We see the market shooting up 300, 400 points. Realize a couple of years ago, we would have said that's insane to have that much of a fluctuation. But if rates are higher, the same change in interest rates has a smaller impact on our portfolio, has a smaller impact on bond prices and stock prices. So again, it's okay if we get to a slightly higher yield curve and interest rates are a little higher. That means fluctuations will have less of a dramatic impact, which is what we want. We want less volatility, which means less risk. Less risk is better than more risk. So it's okay if we get to that more normal yield curve because changes will have less of a negative or positive influence on our portfolios.
1: Talking to Dr. Matt Will, economist at the University of Indianapolis, we saw oil get back down under 90 before the start of UN week, before the speeches from President Trump and the others. Midday, we're back over $95 a barrel on the West Texas crude. We're over $107, maybe $108 on the Brent crude. Is oil the reason for the increase in the yield?
0: It's part of it. But the yield, it's part of it. But Tony, I'll tell you, it's not the biggest part. It's a short-term part. The long-term tariffs, the long-term deficit spending, the long-term federal balance sheet, those are things that are having more of an impact on the yield curve right now. And I will tell you that the price of oil right now is really an indication of the possibility of diesel banning of exports. That, I believe, is dramatically impacted. Yeah. because you change diesel, it's a ripple effect. It can't be done in isolation. There's always a consequence to a decision.
1: Let me pause you right there, because I have been discussing this, the idea that the United States would ban diesel exports. And the very concept is that we have this increase in diesel. Diesel is what's used by trucks for shipping all around the country. How do you keep those costs down? You stop the exportation of diesel fuel. You keep it in the United States. Our prices go down because we, by nature, get more supply as opposed to it being on the world market. But there's nothing done in a vacuum. It's

0: Thomas Sowell, there are no solutions, there are only trade-offs. And I was discussing this with you via text, and your argument was the trade-off is we're going to pay higher gas prices, and Lord only knows what happens on the other side. So walk me through it. You are saying that the oil markets are looking at the possibility of a United States export ban on diesel and saying, well, if that's the case, supply and demand is real, and up goes everything.
1: Well, let me go back and give a little background here,
0: please.
1: Because it all started with Ukraine and the Russian war. People don't realize Russia produces, I shouldn't say how much they produce, how much they export. They export, estimates are between 9 and 14% of global diesel comes out of Russia. That has been hit very hard by Ukrainian drones, and their export ability of diesel has significantly dropped. So you're thinking, well, okay, big deal. Other people can produce diesel. No, they can't. They can't do it because, first of all, the demand for diesel is what we call inelastic. That means even a small change, a 2%. There's math behind this. A 2% change in diesel oil exports around the world can cause a 40% change in price. And we have seen exactly that. Think of it. A 2% change in global supply of diesel caused a 40% increase in oil for diesel prices. And you can't make it in the U.S. It would take about 2 to 3 years for us to build out our diesel capacity. We are already almost at our diesel production capacity. We can't make more diesel. Now, can Russia repair theirs? Yes. It would probably take them a few months to repair their diesel refining capacity. It would take us a few years to build out our increasing refining capacity for diesel.
0: Can I just say, it's at these moments people want to throw things against the wall and say, how the hell do we have a reliance on Russia for diesel? It was President Trump yelling at European nations for trying to have a reliance on Russia on natural gas. What are we possibly doing? But that's a foreign policy conversation. I won't give that one to you, sir. Talking to Dr. Matt Will, economist at the University of Indianapolis. So we see what's happening on this one side of our economic world. Then we take a look at what's happening with individual players, specifically NVIDIA, because you were talking about that earlier. I talked about the White House state dinner with President Xi Jinping. NVIDIA is still crushing it. I know China's desperate for those chips, and we are fools if we allow them to have those chips. Is this just more proof that people can scream about AI from now until the end of time? This rocket ship is only continuing in one direction, and that is up?
1: Yes, with a caveat. Yes, this rocket ship is going. There's nothing that's going to change that. AI is the next internet. AI is the next, industrial revolution, as even Trump likes to say. It's bigger than that, in my opinion, and in his as well. But what's happened with NVIDIA actually was contributing to the market dropping today. How's that possible? Because NVIDIA announced a massive stock buyback. So I think it was maybe $150 million stock buyback that they're going to do today. Why is that impacting the market negatively? Because the reason they're doing a stock buyback is they don't have anywhere to invest their money. Now, it's not that they don't have investment opportunities. It's just they're being held back. Data centers, okay, the fact that we have a problem with getting data centers built, the fact that there may be bans on exports, the fact that government regulation may step in to kind of rein in AI development. So NVIDIA in this environment right now has cash to invest. They want to build out their AI infrastructure, but they are being constrained. So how do they respond? Since they don't have something to invest in, they do a stock buyback, which reduces, it's like, reverse dilution. So there's fewer shareholders in NVIDIA as a result. So their price goes up, even though the whole market's going down. The market is impacted by their statement, but their implication that they're being constrained in their growth.
0: So is it your belief that this, I should say it differently, does that move change your belief in whether or not the investment in AI is going to continue in the coming weeks, months, and years?
1: No, not at all. It simply delays it. There's this phenomenon that they talk about. If you go to the store and the shelf is empty, that hurts the company. Why? Because you delay a purchase, which costs money. You

0: purchase it somewhere else, which costs the company money, or you don't buy it at all. So there's not going to be a pullback of AI. It's simply going to be delayed. And that's what the market is reacting to. A profit next year is worth less than a profit today. You want your cash today, Tony, not next year.
1: Dr. Matt Will, economist at the University of Indianapolis. I appreciate you taking the time, sir. Always good to talk to you. More is coming up. This is Tony Katz today.
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0: I know what the polls say. The polls say the Democrats are going to run away with everything. And over the last week and a half, that's all you've heard. I think that's kind of trying to set a stage that may not be ready for the show. But when Hakeem Jeffries, the leader of the Democrats in the House, is playing this game, you got to wonder what the heck they're actually running on.
1: What I'm saying, and of course, as Democrats, we've repeatedly made clear that we actually are authentically interested in dealing with waste, fraud, or abuse where it exists. And we certainly have seen an unprecedented amount of waste, fraud, abuse, and corruption unleashed on the American people by Donald Trump and the Trump cartel.
0: First, that you could take waste, fraud, and abuse and make it political is every part of the problem. It's a reason to despise Hakeem Jeffries. Tony Katz today. Good to be here. Good to be with you. It's just obscene. Waste, fraud, and abuse. It's all Trump's fault. Stop it. Just Somalian refugees committing these kinds of acts in Minneapolis, the issues in Los Angeles with hospice, the issues that took place in Maine and other places. You think that's all Trump? It's just so gross. It's why people hate you, Hakeem Jeffries, and they should. You deserve every bit of derision. You're just disgusting. Disgusting. But that's just part one. You're authentically interested? Guys, we're all political observers here. We pay attention to stuff. Have you ever heard a politician describe something and saying, "Well, we want to know more because we're authentically interested in this"? Who talks like that? What does that even mean? Authentically interested? You mean there are things you're not authentically interested in? Good to know, I guess. Man. To me, that is not a signifier of strength. That is a signifier of maybe this will help us. I'll have more on the midterms this week, everybody. Find everything at TonyKatz.com. Tomorrow, everyone, take care.
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0: specific action or oversight the task force will have on AI development. And it comes just days after several AI leaders met at the White House, with many promising to police themselves. Former FTC Chair Lina Khan, speaking on ABC's This Week, calls that a mistake.
1: We've seen that self-regulation efforts by big tech have been a proven failure.
0: The president himself was in Ohio last night, rallying supporters ahead of the midterms.
2: Hello, Ohio.
3: Overnight, President Trump in Ohio. The stop Trump's fourth in the past week in states he won in each of his three runs for office. The move to drive turnout among his base as Democrats close in key midterm contests.
2: If the Democrats win, you will end up in a 1929-style economic depression.
3: Trump joined outside Dayton by the Republican candidates in the state's gubernatorial and Senate races.
0: Tomorrow, Trump heads to Nebraska. Debris found off the coast of Nantucket in Massachusetts after a medical transport plane went down there earlier this weekend. Crews are still searching for the six people who were on board. Coast Guard Rear Admiral Matt Lake with this message.
4: Our thoughts are with the people on board the aircraft, their families, friends, and loved ones during this difficult time.
0: Lake says crews have searched through more than 2,800 miles so far. They have not recovered a black box from the plane. And a 20-year-old U.S. Marine in Okinawa, Japan, has been arrested in a suspected robbery murder. ABC News partner NHK reporting a woman's body was found in a hotel room and that police say was in a condition that likely indicates murder. 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
11: So the PCE comes in at 0.3, and that means that the Dow is very, very happy. Republicans should be absolutely overjoyed, because what does it say? It says that inflation isn't where we thought. Yeah, it's high, but it isn't as high as we thought. And when you take a look at the core, it's even lower. This gives Republicans a story for the next 33 days as we head into the midterm, because this is the last inflation report we'll really see before the election. Tony Katz. Tony Katz today. Good to be here. Good to be with you. Phil Magnus joins me right now, economic historian at the Independent Institute. You can find him on the Twitter X, Phil W. Magnus, M-A-G-N-E-S-S, and of course, philmagnus.com. Let's start where we start with just definitions. What is the PCE, and why does the Fed like it so much?
12: Yeah, so the PCE is the Personal Consumption Expenditure Index, and it's a measure of price levels, but it's an alternative to the one you normally hear about, the Consumer Price Index. But the CPE has a bit more precision in there. It does some adjustments for a broader swath of goods. It also accounts for changes in some elements of consumer behavior. So when you substitute between two different goods that are competitors or closely related, and the price of one changes, that's taken into account there.
11: So this is what the Fed likes to look at more than other things. It's because, as you're arguing it, it's more exact. It takes more factors into consideration, or it looks at certain factors with more scrutiny.
12: It's a little bit of both. So you've got a broader swath of items that are included in there. They seem to have developed it more recently, because, you know, the Consumer Price Index, we have data on that going back well into the early 20th century. That was an older index that was used, and it's still released on a regular basis.

0: basis. But PCE is more of a precision target. That they're able to also isolate out certain factors in it. So for example, they remove energy from some of their reporting on there because that's very volatile, especially right now with the Strait of Hormuz closed.
1: So we have the PCE number, which came in at 0.3 for the month. Now, CNBC says the 12-month has gained 3.4. I always think it's 0.3 times 12 or 3.6. It's usually the way we do the math here. And then you look at the core. That comes in at 0.2, putting it at, if I multiply by 12, 2.4, they look at it. Look at it at 3%. Now, I do ask questions to people like yourself of how we should look at these numbers, but both of these numbers were below expectations. What, if we know, brought them below, and what is this signal to the markets?
0: Well, I think the signal is generally a good sign because not only that, they also revised last month's numbers down very slightly, especially in this morning's report. I think this is a sign that, you know, inflation, we're still not out of the woods of the Biden inflation era, but... you know, President Trump ran on and was basically elected out of voter dissatisfaction with rising prices, and that's continued to be a theme during the first half of his term. Essentially, what's going on here is that inflation is under control. It's not completely out of the woods, though. So it remains a lingering factor here. You know, the Federal Reserve is watching that closely. They've been very cautious to further relax interest rates, and in fact, they raised them a little bit in the last meeting, basically to signal counter to any inflationary pressure going into the fall. So I think that's basically where we're at right now.
1: 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The point two, which brings you to 2.4, that's as I do the math. Now, the Fed's desire has always been 2%. That's what you heard Jerome Powell, when he was the Fed chair, talk about. I believe Kevin Warsh, the current Fed chair, is on the same conversation. He has a different way of going about that, even though they seem to be delaying on cuts on the balance sheet. Does this say to the Federal Reserve that you were right to make the cuts? Were they maybe a little impatient to make the cuts, that we could have gotten to this number the increase. They increased by a quarter point. Were they a little too quick to go to the increase? Could we have gotten to this number without the increase? Will it affect where increases go?
0: Well, I think the key thing to remember here is this is monthly data. So there is going to be some fluctuation throughout the year on that sort of thing. I think the Fed is going to be watching for longer term trends over the next couple of months. What does the index keep coming in as? And, you know, if you get several months below expectations or several months closer to their target range, then they become much more comfortable about cutting the rate.
1: Now we take a look at where the market is, because one thing you say I wholeheartedly agree with is that it's just a month. It isn't a long string of data that we can put together. What is the long string of data we can put together? Is this economy working, or is that affordability conversation about the cost of everything? And we have this conversation here talking about car insurance and homeowners insurance and health insurance, those things that you can't change, can't get away from. You can avoid the $20 burrito if you choose. It's hard to avoid the other things. Is there an argument that this economy is in a good place?
0: It's in, I'd say, a cautiously good place. Unemployment numbers in recent months have come in pretty low. We're hovering about 4.1%, which is usually, within a range that's considered healthy. There doesn't seem to be too much pressure on that end. The big concerns have been very acute price rises in energy and fuel. And this is, again, tied to the Iran war, tied to the closure of the Strait of Hormuz. That's put international pressure on oil and energy markets. I think we're really feeling the heat of that in the diesel in the United States right now, which has been a big policy consideration. And then you also have some lingering effects of the trade war, the tariffs that are acute, specific price increases from the tax effect on targeted goods. So that's not inflationary per se, but it is like a new tax layered over on the economy. So those are probably the two areas in the policy scene where I have the most concern is continued

0: energy price drains caused by the war and continued retail good price increases caused by tariffs.
1: The president, on every conversation about tariffs, will tell you how great they are. It's the most beautiful word in the world, right? Drew Barrymore thinks it's cellar door. President Trump thinks it's tariffs. And now you have the meeting with Xi Jinping where they decide that $60 billion worth of tariffs is going to be cut. And I said, you know, I'm fine with getting rid of tariffs. I'm not a tariff fan at all when it comes to the idea of broad-based policy. But I don't want to cut them against China. I want to cut them against the 44 countries that we don't care about trade deficits with. What the hell are we doing? Does this cut, will we see anything? Does the market respond in any way to a cut of $60 billion in tariffs with China?
0: Well, the big concern here is the stability of the cut, because, you know, Trump has a pattern that he's demonstrated over the past 2 years where he changes his mind on these things. And you'll have one tariff rate announced at 3 a.m. on Truth Social one day, and then a week later it's something completely different. And that's been an erratic pattern. So what it means is that there's a lot of uncertainty still 2 years after Liberation Day in the markets over what the long-term tariff policy is going to be. And this just causes private sector firms to be much more cautious with what they do, import decisions in the long run. And again, I think you raise an interesting point, because China was seen as the bad actor. It was seen as the main target that instigated why Trump pushed in a tariff direction, and yet he's focused his energy on other places. So right now we're in the middle of a trade war with Canada, and even as he's negotiating the supposed deal with Xi earlier this week, he put in new tariffs and actually new outright importation bans on goods from Canada. So it's kind of a head scratcher that's going on here. It seems like you'd want Canada to be more in your corner as a reputable allied trading partner rather than cutting deals with China.
1: 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I would love to have the Canada conversation with you. I would like to do that another time. Sit with you, get you on the video, go deep and go detailed about where this leads to, because from a trade side, on a geopolitical side, there's a conversation about whether allies are still allies. And that's another conversation. Right. For another day. But going back to where this economy is, we know that affordability is a big one for the midterms. Yep. You can't deny that what you do as an economist and engaging in this economic history is it all plays politically. Is in a conversation regarding historical context, somebody had brought up that Reagan walked into massive inflation and massive issues, Iran holding hostages, and it took quite a few years to get things under control for when he left office. Are we as Americans expecting too much too quickly from the Trump administration? Or did Trump set himself up saying that I'm going to make everything better, snap a finger, this price will go down, that price will go down, and the world doesn't work that way?
0: Right. So I think there is a little bit of that on the expectation side. You know, he ran specifically on taming inflation from the Biden years. So yes, voters are looking at that and they're going to get impatient. Overlaid with it, and I think this is where he diverges from Reagan. So Reagan moved very aggressively against inflation, as did the Fed chairman at the time, Paul Volcker. Trump has been in much more of a mixed message territory, in the sense that, yes, he's continued those talking points from the campaign, but then you have other factors in the administration that they've made decisions. Again, it's on tariffs. Again, it's the war with Iran that have put strains on affordability in other areas. So it's almost like the tension is emerging between his own policies, and that has slowed down any effect of being able to implement his campaign promises, essentially. And that's where voters are voicing their frustration. You look at poll after poll after poll going into the midterms, ask people what their number one issue is. It's all about affordability. It's all about the economy. And the interesting thing here is, you know, are the Republicans going to be able to capture that message ahead of the midterms? Is it something the Democrats are going to be able to use to point at them and say, hey, you didn't fix the thing that you ran on, that you promised to fix? Again, political gamesmanship is going on both sides of that, and it's not clear yet who's captured the message of it, but it is absolutely clear that this is what voters care about.
1: Before I let you go, in the world of this economy, and we watch these markets, so much of this is driven by the investment into AI. the big meeting that President Trump had.

0: Yesterday with Jensen Huang of NVIDIA, Elon Musk, Dario Amodei of Anthropic, Mark Zuckerberg was there of Meta. They want to rename AI SI and all these kinds of things. If it wasn't for that investment, we wouldn't see the markets where they are. But we have certainly heard a lot of talk against AI, against data centers, this almost mob mentality, which I am not a fan of. Is the right. AI investment going anywhere? Or has the attacks led to reduced investment? Is that going to lead to reduced 401ks?
1: Well, I think one of the things you have to remember about AI is, you know, these data centers aren't something that just popped up 6 months ago. We've actually been building them for years, better part of a decade in some parts of the country. So I live in Northern Virginia, which is the data center capital of the world. You know, we have more data center capacity here than any other city on earth. And this isn't something that just suddenly showed up overnight. It was an investment in the corridor that's been going on for, decades. So I think there is a lot of alarmism around the data center question because, people are confusing it with valid concerns about privacy and data collection, but also less valid concerns. You know, there's a NIMBYism, not in my backyard. People are like, oh, well, they're building these giant factory-like, box-like warehouses that are housing servers, but not really realizing what they're doing. Well, the answer to what they're doing is they're making it possible to stream movies immediately on Netflix. They're making it possible to log into ChatGPT or Claude and get an instant answer to pretty complex questions. So this is something that we're already using. It's already made its impact on the economy in, I think, pretty profound ways. We're getting a little bit of a policy backlash, which is a combination of factors of NIMBYism. There's concern about the future, concern about privacy. But I think a lot of those concerns start to go by the wayside as people become more comfortable and realize what the data centers actually are.
0: That is Phil Magnus. Find his work at the Independent Institute, independent.org. You can follow him on the Twitter X at Phil W. Magnus, M-A-G-N-E-S-S. Phil, I appreciate you taking the time. More show to get to. This is Tony Katz today.
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was a weird story about Kroger no longer selling Red Bull and Boar's Head. And I know you're saying, Tony, hey, is there really nothing else in the news? I think there's something to be said for major supermarket chains saying no to major brands. Tony Katz, Tony Katz Today. 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We continue to provide a variety of high-quality deli meats and cheeses, including many customer favorites from our premium deli selection. And the issue is that Boar's Head, for a pound of oven-roasted or maple honey turkey, which is what I eat, the maple honey, delicious, $14.99 a pound, sometimes higher. Now, In all the conversations we want to talk to about the economy, this is where it's at. The price of ground beef, the price of turkey. Because when you're making your kid's sandwich for lunch, this is what you're using. Yes, this is what you're using. You're using the ham, right? And some people want the higher quality than the store brand is. I think for Kroger, it's like Private Selection, something like that, which is fine. There's really nothing wrong with it. I'm a Boar's Head guy. Oh, I'm bougie as all get out. When I make a sandwich, daddy likes a real sandwich. I don't even eat that much bread. Oh yeah, that's a whole nother subject for another day. $14.99 a pound is a reason to make you think. Is this making any sense? Kroger is making the argument that they need to take a look at prices, what it is that they are charging customers, and say, we can't do this to them. We can't have this. We can't be seen as putting this forward, so let's stop. Let's not put this forward. Let's not have this. Let's not do this. Let's not sell our customers in this way. Now,

I have been asking whether or not this goes in the other direction. If you don't have Boar's Head there in the deli, if you don't have Red Bull on the shelves, don't I think you're just falling apart as a supermarket? Doesn't it signal that you don't have the quality things, the name brand things that make me feel comfortable about being in your supermarket? According to Kroger, they're expanding the house brand. They're calling it Smart Way, our opening price point brand with more items, broader coverage across the store, and improved visibility both in store and online. Okay. And they're going to be doing this with a bunch of products. So maybe it is about the cost of those things, but it's much more about the Costco model. Why in the world are we giving up our shelf space to all these other people? Why not give it up to ourselves? We can go to the producers as much as anybody else and say, this is what we want. This is the quality we're looking for. It's Kroger. They got a lot of buying power. We don't need you, Boar's Head. Thank you so much. Have a good day. Now, as somebody who buys the Boar's Head product, I will go elsewhere. Will I try the things? I guess I'll try them. But Boar's Head, I would argue, has some brand loyalty from me. Like Heber National has some brand loyalty. I grew up with it. What am I going to do? It's got some brand loyalty for me. The only place I haven't found myself having real brand loyalty, I don't have a brand loyalty in cigars or bourbon. I don't. I try everything. I do not have a brand loyalty in cars. I think I did at one time. I think I did. Now it's just like, what kind of moves me? What's fun? What's interesting? But I do on a cold cut, which I refer to as cold cuts and not deli meat, which is a whole nother subject. I don't know if it's a bad look not to carry the name brands. But I get that Kroger could make the play that Costco is making of, hey, we've got all these great opportunities. We've brought everything in-house. That means lower prices for you, and you're going to love the quality, and pushing themselves up as a quality name. But I don't think you get there with a name like Smartway. Smartway is a terrible name. Smartway is a budget name. No. Kirkland Signature. Got a nice ring to it. No, wait, that's taken. Kroger Signature. Nope. We'll figure it out. This is Tony Katz today.

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If I was asked, why are you not a liberal, Tony? 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Tony Katz today. Good to be here. Good to be with you. Certainly, if I'm asked why I'm a conservative, I can answer that in a multiplicity of ways. And one of the things that I would say is that conservatism involves the actual conserving of a standard. And I'm a believer in the standard. I'm a believer in conserving the Constitution. I'm a believer in conserving the concepts of liberty. I oppose the conversation regarding democracy and freedom. And it's not that I'm opposed to freedom or democracy. It's that if we're talking about systems, I believe in a rule of law. And I believe you have to have guardrails. And I believe that

0: What you have is the smallest government with the least amount of rules to best allow for the greatest amount of liberty. There's a difference between the Liberty Society and the Freedom Society. And conservatism, in my view, is the best way to get there. Not libertarianism, and not certainly not populism. It is conservatism. Being a conservative, engaging in those values, that's what gets us to the better place. Now, you'll note I'd never say best place. There's no such thing as best place. There's only a better place, right? It's we the people in order to form a more perfect union. Getting there day by day. It's not that, you know, well, the struggle is ongoing. No, it's that nothing's perfect. It just doesn't exist. And one of the many, many reasons why I'm not a liberal is that they actually believe that they can perfect the human condition. They can create some level of just outrageous kindness and outrageous decency. And oh my gosh, everything will be perfect. There'll be peace on earth. No, there will not be peace on earth. That is not real. Not by any stretch of the imagination. It's just not real. It can't happen. Oh, people can talk about how they want it to happen. They can fantasize about it happening. They can do all sorts of things. But it cannot happen. Not in any society where there are people. Not in any society where people may have disagreements. Not in any society where people have thoughts and have their own mind. It simply cannot happen. So it'd be best if we all grew up and knew that. And if you ask me why I'm not a liberal, it's because I know it can't happen. Why would I ever surround myself with people who think it can? Why would I ever surround myself with delusional people? Oh, sure, you could all hang around a bong on an average Saturday night in college. But after that, why would I do it? One of the other reasons why I'm not a liberal is that I simply don't hate that much. There are a lot of people for which I have disdain. There are a lot of philosophies for which I have disdain, communism being amongst them. Certainly, when I have watched people lie about COVID and want to shut down businesses and keep kids at home, I am disgusted. Certainly, when I see what woke has done to college campuses and to the ability to engage in conversation, communication in the United States of America, I find myself disgusted. As I said, the aforementioned communism, which covers all the things, disgusted. But this was Rosie O'Donnell. And I know, why would I care what Rosie O'Donnell has to say? Rosie O'Donnell, who moved to Ireland to escape the evil of the United States and the evil of Donald Trump, was talking about Macklemore and Ed Sheeran and the Jew hatred and the leaving the being asked to leave the concert tour. She said this.
1: And I think Ed Sheeran made a very bad mistake, and that he will come to understand the ramifications of siding with a billionaire elite supporting genocide rather than the people who are saying this is wrong.
0: Billionaire elite supporting genocide. Why am I not a liberal? Because liberalism forces you to take quite literally the most evil of the positions. There's no conversation that is rational involving Israel responding to the terrorist attacks of October 7th. Taking out Hamas. Hamas hides behind children. Hamas hides behind women. Hamas hides in schools. Hamas hides in hospitals. And no military that we have seen has managed such low of a death count among civilian populations as Israel. But the left still wants to scream genocide because they always take the side of the most evil, of the most horrible, of the most wretched. They take the side of the most evil and the most horrible and the most wretched because to take the other side is considered worse because somehow the other side is the billionaire elite. The other side is not terrorism. That's it. Nothing more, nothing less. This conversation has nothing to do with how someone may feel about Israel. I don't actually care. And if you ask me, what do I think of the fight back and forth and all the rest, I'll tell you.

0: Let them fight it out.
1: Now, what the left really believes is that Israel shouldn't be allowed to fight. Israel should only be able to take hits, right? That is their outrageous bigotry. And so what happens when you see everything in the world is oppressed and oppressor? They can't visualize the poor Palestinian as oppressor because, well, brown, but the Israelis, not necessarily white. Doesn't matter. They're the oppressors. They got attacked on October 7th. They're the oppressors. They've stolen the land in the West Bank. They've stolen the land in Gaza. It was given to the Palestinians, and they couldn't make a homeland out of it because they wouldn't deal. They wouldn't stop killing. Then they vote for a terrorist organization that in their charters committed to killing the Israelis. So I don't believe in limiting either side. One of you is going to win and one of you is going to lose. I personally hope the Israelis win. That's how I would handle this whole thing. That's my take. If we're not going to engage in a rational way that we don't support terrorism and we support, wait for it, democracies, if we're not going to do that, well, then let them fight it out. And the Palestinians will lose and they'll all get slaughtered and that's it. Except the Israelis, who could slaughter everybody, is still providing food and medicine, gave polio vaccines. Every conversation about genocide is a lie. But when she discusses the billionaire elite, she is making it the right-left construct, because what Marxism teaches, what it shows, is that there must be an oppressed and oppressor. It must be, as Barack Obama said, the 99% and the 1%. It must be, as Karl Marx taught, the proletariat and the bourgeoisie. It is always about oppressed and oppressor. It must always have this construct. And once you can create the construct, reality doesn't matter. Why am I not a liberal? They don't live in reality. They live in the fantasy. Anything that fits the fantasy, anything that checks the boxes. And somehow the person who has money or success is always evil. And this is a woman who is a millionaire. America accepted this lesbian. She profited off of America and then decided America was evil. So she moved to Ireland, one of the most Jew-hating places on planet Earth, a country that is devouring itself with its leftism, not only about Jews, but take a look at them on abortion and a host of other subjects. Ireland has fallen apart. The billionaire elite in supporting genocide. What billionaire elite is she talking about? I can point out to you lots and lots and lots and lots and lots of rich people who hate Israel, starting with Hollywood. But somehow it's the billionaire elite. Her own argument makes no sense once a basic dissection is presented. Once you start looking at it, up, it all falls apart. Do you think she cares? Do you think she cares that she's a dumb woman? Say it clearly. Quote me. Rosie O'Donnell's a dumb woman. And she should be called a dumb woman to her face. Well, you can't say that about women. That's sexist. Screw her. Rosie O'Donnell is a dumb woman. She is. It's not my fault. I didn't make her dumb. She chose to be dumb. She didn't know that this statement was beyond pathetic. First, there is no genocide. This lie has fallen apart everywhere, and they still use it because it's just something you say. Screaming genocide regarding Israel is basically giving the Heil Hitler salute. It is what it is. And I certainly hate the comparison because I don't believe that one should ever utilize the Holocaust or World War II as some kind of political crutch. But it's this rote thing. There was this film, give you an example, NASA. NASA is a term that is utilized to, it's a colloquialism for collateral damage, right? And so it's a term that you might hear within the Israeli military. What could be the collateral damage of a strike? And so they made this documentary, NASA, and they played this. They showed this to the Venice Film Festival. And it received, I mean, it's an anti-Jewish, anti-

0: anti-Israel screed. It received a 20-plus minute standing ovation. And so what people noticed was that the Stalin, it's referred to as the Stalin applause, which is the idea that the first person to stop applauding would mark them as disloyal. So you would never stop applauding for something Stalin said or any other communist said out of fear that you would be seen this way and therefore destroyed. So you keep applauding, keep applauding, keep applauding because you're more loyal than everybody else. You see the same thing regarding Kim Jong-un, and you saw it with Kim Jong-il in North Korea. So they applauded for 20 some odd minutes because none of them wanted to be the first person who wasn't going to applaud. They are so afraid of each other that they have to give out constantly these sonar pings to let everybody know that they're still on the right side. And so they scream genocide when there is not a single data point that proves this. Everything goes the opposite way. It is a lie. Then she throws out billionaire elite because these are the talking points. Talking points are not intellect. Rosie O'Donnell's a stupid woman. Now, she hasn't always been a stupid woman. She's always been somebody you may have politically disagreed with. But the stupid woman part came when she couldn't control her emotions anymore. I have to move to Ireland to protect my children. No. You just wanted to present yourself as someone who was, more ethical and more caring and more decent and more good. And you make us all sick. You really do. Why am I not a liberal? Rosie O'Donnell. I don't want to be associated with Rosie O'Donnell. Oh, you want to be associated with Trump? Policies. You bet I do. The guy? No, I'm cool. But I never said I was a Trumpist. I said I was a conservative. I'm a conservative. I know Trump's not a conservative. I know we disagree on a great number of things. We disagree on some foreign policy things. We certainly disagree on tariffs and tax policy. We disagree in a bunch of places. We also agree in a fair amount of places. And I agree with him far more than I would ever agree with Rosie O'Donnell. Because policy-wise, I think he may be wrong about things, but he understands that he lives in the real world. Rosie O'Donnell does not. Rosie O'Donnell's policies do not. No one is better with Israel wiped off a map. But a lot of people be far worse because Israel's just step one and Christians are step two. Now, Rosie O'Donnell may be fine with wiping out Christians too. Again, why am I not a liberal? Because liberals will absolutely sit by while they get destroyed. Liberals will sit by while they are brought to the gulag and brought to the death chambers, and they will say, wow, I really should have learned how to be better. Man, I really do deserve this. They're teaching me so much. One does not look at Rosie O'Donnell and say she's making a point. One looks at Rosie O'Donnell and says, exactly how evil can one person be that you know you are speaking falsehoods, you know that you are lying, and you know that you are working against your best interest, which is survival, and still do it because you're so afraid of not signaling that you're this level of virtuous. And I'm glad I'm not a liberal. This is Tony Katz Today.
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15: Oh.

I guess we place this under Hollywood is Ridiculous, part 400 billion. Tony Katz today. Good to be with you. Adam Brody, he is in that Netflix show called Nobody Wants This. And Nobody Wants This, he's like, he plays the rabbi, doesn't he? Yeah, he plays the rabbi in this series with, what's her name, from Veronica Mars. I can't remember her name. It's eluding me right now. He has decided that there's a genocide happening in Israel and that Hollywood has grown conservative under President Trump. Okay, two things. First of all, schmuck. Why in the world are you doing this to the Netflix people?

0: your mind that you're wrong and you're ridiculous and you're a liar and you're a fraud, like Rosie, why would you do this? And the follow-up, Hollywood has gotten more conservative? Oh, boo-boo. Honey, boo-boo. That's not so much precious as it is so sad and so completely full of crap. Good Lord. Maybe the most obvious lie said all year. Hollywood has gotten more conservative. This is Tony Katz today.
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13: From ABC News, I'm Mike Dubusky. The president of Cornell University now speaking out on the

0: battle if they want to retake the Senate.
1: Independent candidate Dan Osborne running for the second time for Senate there in a race that doesn't have a Democratic candidate at all. Even if he wins and he doesn't caucus with the Democrats need to pick up as few as 3 seats to win control. Donald Trump will be campaigning in Nebraska tomorrow.
0: The president also announcing a new super intelligence force aimed at promoting American artificial intelligence. It comes just a few days after that White House meeting between AI leaders where they vowed to self-regulate. Former FTC chair Lina Khan says tech companies don't have a good track record on this kind of thing.
2: Meta, for example, was concealing evidence that its own products were deeply harmful to kids. We've seen just innumerable harms come from the unchecked domination of these big tech companies. And so now, as we face new horizons with these advanced AI systems, it would be an enormous mistake to repeat that.
0: Trump did not outline any specific action the new task force will take on AI development. You're listening to ABC News.
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5: How would you deal with a high performer, somebody who goes out and kills it every day? 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So would you offer them flexibility? How would you deal with that employee?
6: Is this person a tech or in sales?
5: They're in sales and estimating.
6: Okay. What is it that does excite them when they're on? Why are they on?
5: Gathering subcontractor bids and supplier bids, that excites them, and then negotiation going on. The tactile part of it maybe is what doesn't excite them.
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8: So I run a construction plumbing company. 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
6: 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You haven't even told them yet. Okay? So if they keep doing it over and over after you told them, then it's on them. 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And that's a whole new skill set that's different than plumbing.
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6: No, it's instantaneous. 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
10: Ready to kick off the first Monday in October, and it's full of politically charged, high-profile cases.
11: I believe that we need dramatic Supreme Court reform in terms of moving forward.
10: Under fire from Democrats and, at times, the White House.
12: It's just a preposterous ruling. We actually have an opportunity to reverse this decision, just as we've reversed so many bad decisions throughout the generations.
10: We sit down with Justice Samuel Alito for a wide-ranging interview about turbulent times.
13: I think it was a stress test on our constitutional rights.
10: Including one that shook the court to its core.
13: I never dreamed that the draft of the opinion would be leaked. It very predictably made the 5 of us in the majority targets for assassination.
10: Do you have an opinion about who you think the leaker was?
13: I do have an opinion.
10: The justices are set to dive into a slate of controversial cases involving immigration.

0: immigration enforcement, guns, voting rights, and free speech. Attorney General Todd Blanche joins us to discuss how the Justice Department plans to make the administration's case at the high court. Then,
1: it seems like a wild thing to expect that your local government is going to tell you, hey, you can't have people come over to your house unless you have a permit there, and especially to pray.
0: Whether you need a permit to pray in your own home, one of the key cases on the docket. Plus,
2: how are we doing, Macomb County?
3: We are on the cusp of beating the communists, socialists, radicalized lunatics, and villains. Once and for all.
0: Final appeals to voters with just 30 days until the midterms. The Ruthless Crew joins us to make their predictions.
4: It's become kind of the center of the universe in terms of this midterm election.
0: Live from the Supreme Court. All right now on Fox News Sunday. Pictures of a rainy Washington outside the Supreme Court, which is about to launch another busy term tomorrow. Our in-depth interview with Justice Alito is just ahead, and Attorney General Todd Blanche joins us exclusively in minutes. But first, a look at some of today's top stories. Searchers have found a debris field off of Nantucket, believed to be from an air ambulance plane that vanished over the Atlantic during a flight from Bermuda to Boston early Saturday. Six people were on board. Cornell University's president released a video message Saturday calling allegations of a gang rape at a fraternity in 2024 deeply disturbing and promised more transparency amid mounting criticism over how the school handled that incident. And in a White House video released Saturday, President Trump announced plans to send $90 payments to more than 20 million Americans on Medicare to help lower health care costs. The money would come from a $2 billion fund set up by Congress back in 2008 to help improve Medicare. The announcement comes as President Trump is spending the weekend stumping for GOP midterm candidates. Fox News Justice correspondent David Spunt joins us from the White House with more. David.
5: Hi, Shannon. President Trump is back in Washington after hitting four states and 3 days on the campaign trail. The midterm clock is ticking and loudly. Last night, he took his message to Vandalia, Ohio, just outside of Dayton, where he touted data centers, a popular topic in Ohio and many other states.
3: We're also taking historic action to ensure that big tech data centers benefit local communities. We want them. Look, there's so much money to be made for Ohio. You can't just turn them off. They'll go to China.
5: Shannon, the Wall Street Journal reporting a new task force at the White House has 4 months to put together a report to highlight artificial intelligence risks and opportunities. The report will also look at the government's overall responsibility with the rapidly evolving technology. On Friday, Trump made his pitch to Alabama voters, which is a bit unusual given that, unlike Ohio, Alabama is a strong Republican state. His Alabama visit follows visits to other strong Republican states, Oklahoma and Texas. While the president hits the trail, the Supreme Court justices, as you mentioned, will be back on the bench tomorrow, including the three that he picked to have their jobs, presumably for the rest of their lives. The president expressing regret about the three that he picked, Gorsuch, Barrett, and Kavanaugh, telling Time magazine recently, quote, "What can I do? I put them in. They voted against me too often. I gave them the position of a lifetime, and they vote against me often. They vote for me, too. The Democrats stick like glue. Those three, they virtually never vary. You can come up with the worst thing in the world, and they'll vote as a group. And while I don't like it, there's something I admire about it. There is loyalty." Now, in the same interview, the president said, quote, "I don't want loyalty. I want good decisions," end quote. And there are plenty of decisions coming from the Supreme Court in the coming months, as you will preview today. Mm-hmm. Shannon.
0: David Spunt, you are correct. Reporting for the White House, thank you so much, David.
5: Thanks.
0: Joining us now, U.S. Attorney General Todd Blanche. Good to have you back on the show.
6: Good to be here.
0: So let's start at the Supreme Court, because the court made news this week, taking up one of the immigration cases that's gotten a lot of attention about deporting people to third-party countries where they have no connection. The plaintiffs in that case said this: the record shows that class members removed without meaningful notice or an opportunity to present country-specific protection claims have faced prolonged and arbitrary detention, beatings, and sexual assault, disappearance, and chain refoulement, or being sent to countries from which the U.S. has already granted them protection. These harms cannot be undone. How will you answer that in court?
6: Well, it's not true. I mean, what the plaintiffs have tried to do in this case, unsuccessfully, by the way, because the Supreme Court has stayed that case, and there's arguments later on this year, and we'll see what happens after that. But that we give absolutely appropriate amount of notice and of due process that the law requires. Now, remember, what we're talking about here are individuals and where they're not citizens, they're here illegally, and their own countries say, we do not want them back. Okay, so we have to find somewhere to send them. And that, again, as a nation, as a sovereign nation, the United States has to be able to do that. We cannot be in a position where there's somebody here that their own country doesn't

0: want them back. And there's nothing we can do. And look, the law is clear. And we believe that the Supreme Court that granted the stay so we can continue to do the important work of this administration when it comes to getting out everybody that's here illegally. And we'll see what happens later this year. But this idea that we're violating human rights and that the president and that the United States is doing something to damage and put these people in harm's way is just categorically false.
1: So that case was added to the December calendar, so we'll track that. But you mentioned because of a stay, you are allowed to continue with that policy at this point. That came through the emergency docket. Some people call it the shadow docket. And they say it's just not transparent, and it allows the administration to move forward with certain things like this policy. Carolyn Shapiro, who is with the Chicago Kent College of Law Institute on the Supreme Court, said this: that docket has had the effect of allowing the administration to do things that are almost certainly illegal without even a hint from the Supreme Court that they think that's problematic. So how do you respond to critics who say this is an end run?
0: That's just completely false. Okay, that's not what the emergency docket has done. We don't want to use the emergency docket. Remember, these are cases where we know as the Department of Justice and the administration that we are right. And yet we have a district court judge or even sometimes of the appellate courts that if they know that we're right too. And they say, no, we're going to stop you. And so in those cases, we go to the Supreme Court. By the way, we've won 80% of the time, 28 times we've won on the emergency docket. So,
1: which is what the critics are worried about. They say it's been so beneficial and deferential, they would argue, to the Trump administration.
0: Well, deferential to the law. I agree with them on that. Deferential to following the Constitution. I agree with them on that. That's exactly what it is. It's us going to the Supreme Court and saying, hey, this is happening at the courts below. We're still going to appeal, so we're still going to have full argument. But in the meantime, justices, look at what this has done for our nation. Look at what this has done in defiance of the Constitution. And yes, 28 times, 80% of the time, the Supreme Court very much agrees with us. So that is not the opposite of true of what those critics are saying. This is allowing the president and this administration to do what we're lawfully allowed to do under the Constitution, okay, without being stopped for 6 months to a year that would normally take. And so, look, we don't want to use the shadow docket. Before we go to the Supreme Court, in every case, in every single case, we ask the Court of Appeals, will you stay this decision? Because it's wrong until the Supreme Court can rule. And the only time we have to go back to the Supreme Court is when that circuit says, no, we won't. And then we're forced to do that. So we're not going to stop doing that. We wish we didn't have to, but I think the record speaks for itself that this is us doing our jobs for the American people.
1: It's something I asked Justice Alito about, and folks can see that in the interview coming up. I want to ask you about this, too. The DOJ is planning to send out 1,000 monitors to the polls during the midterm elections.
0: Yes.
1: Democratic Senator Tammy Baldwin has said this about the upcoming election. She says, our democracy depends on Americans being able to show up at the ballot box and have their voices heard. But that's all at risk this November, as President Trump openly weighs sending in armed federal agents to our schools, churches, fire stations, and other polling locations. So what exactly is the plan? Who are these monitors going to be? And how do you answer critics who say it's about intimidation?
0: I wish that the senators and congressmen that are saying this fear-mongering, false statements would just not do that. It's not fair to the American people. Since the 60s, the Department of Justice has monitored elections. Every single election has been monitored. And so meaning this administration, President Trump, is doing the same thing that every single administration has done in our generation, multiple generations, okay? And we're making sure that federal law is being enforced appropriately. What these senators should be saying is thank God that we have a government that's ready to show up and have we're hoping to have 1,000 or more. They are not going to Republican states, they're not going to Democrat states, they're going to every state to make sure that our elections are carried out legally, fairly, and appropriately. And again, this happens in every single election, and of course we're going to do it. Of course we're going to make sure the law is followed, and election integrity is so important in this country, and it's something that we're all talking about, as we should.
1: Who are these people going to be? The accusation that it's going to be armed federal agents, is that accurate?
0: I mean, that is
1: or false?
0: Completely false.
1: Okay,
0: they're going to be election monitors, as they are every single time.
1: Okay, Minnesota judges, you all, the DOJ filed a complaint this week against a number of judges who talked to the New York Times. They had some critical things to say. The DOJ complaint says that they are ethically prohibited from commenting in the way that they did. One of the judges has responded out there to a local media affiliate, and he says that he's well within the ethical rules that apply to federal judges. Indeed, in February of this year, the Committee on Codes of Conduct issued an advisory opinion to emphasize that federal judges may speak and write on core judiciary matters such as advocacy for the rule of law and judicial independence. He says that's exactly what I did.
0: Well, I think the New York Times article, it turns out, is available for most Americans to read. And they can read what was said in that article, and they can read what the opinions. The judge can talk about the rule of law and generally the importance of the judiciary. That is not what, in our view, this judge did. Remember, at the time, he was the chief judge of the entire district court. And so what an incredible, in our mind, incredible injustice to this country to have judge virtually the entire bench. Every single active judge except for one spoke to the New York Times about ongoing cases in Minnesota. And there's canons that, and by the way, these canons are not surprising. These are canons that we would expect to exist in our

0: system where a judge speaks from the bench and from his or her rulings. They don't speak to the New York Times. And we'll see what happens, but I'm trying to stick up for our prosecutors, our lawyers, the rule of law, the system of justice, so that everybody gets a fair shake. And when you have a judge out there talking, multiple judges out there talking about their views, their very biased views of DHS and immigration and what we're doing, it would have been inappropriate, unfair to President Trump and to DHS and to ICE for the Department of Justice to stand idly by, so we didn't.
1: Okay, as always, when you're here, I have a long list of many, many other topics we can get to, so please come back. We appreciate your time.
0: I will always come back. Thank you, Shannon.
1: All right, we are less than 30 days away from the midterm elections, and Madeline Rivera joins us live from Battleground, Ohio, where you saw the president was campaigning late last night in a tight race for the Senate that could change the balance of power here in Washington. And coming up in my in-depth interview with Supreme Court Justice Samuel Alito, we talk about how public critiques of the justices are landing there inside the halls of the courts.
2: But I am concerned about the escalation in public rhetoric in general and about the things that people in important positions say about the Supreme Court as a whole and about individual justices.

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3: LSU's in that number for America's Corps of Cadets. Let's talk about it. Hey, it's Hal Dane. Join me on the show Monday morning. Retired Colonel Joseph Misaiki is going to join me as well. We are talking about LSU being tapped by the Department of War for that initial round or that initial cohort. Also on the show Monday morning, we'll have Medical Monday with our friends over at Our Lady of the Lake. Will Green from LABI will stop by, and we will cover everything under the sun with Moon Griffon. And, of course, recap the weekend in football. Join me Monday, 6 till 9.
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6: We're just 30 days away from the midterms, and millions of Americans are already voting. In Ohio, early in-person voting starts on Tuesday, where there is a very tight Senate race between former Democratic Senator Sherrod Brown and Republican John Husted, who currently holds Vice President J.D. Vance's old Senate seat. The president campaigned there late last night, and Fox News' correspondent Maddie Rivera joins us on the ground in Dayton with a recap. Hey, Maddie.
7: Hi, good morning, Shannon. Well, the Senate race in Ohio could determine control of the upper chamber. It is a true toss-up, and that's why we saw President Trump stumping for key Republican candidates outside of Dayton, Ohio last night. A mayor's poll shows former Democratic Senator Sherrod Brown leading Republican incumbent Senator John Husted by 8 percentage points, 51-43%. But the president is dismissing the poll, saying they don't take into account his ability to motivate low-propensity voters.
8: We're going to win strong in the Republican majorities in the House and the Senate. Nobody counted, John, nobody counted on the fact that Trump was going to go out and campaign for all these people.
7: So some voters are worried Husted's ties to Trump could drag

0: came down as the president's approval ratings are underwater in the Buckeye State. Brown sees an opening. He's trying to link Husted with president's support for data centers in an effort to paint Republicans as out of touch.
1: He's the God meter. There are 200 of these already operating in Ohio, 200 of them with another 25 or 30 on the drawing board. People's electricity rates have already gone up or one of the highest in the country because of data centers.
0: There are also a lot of eyes on the gubernatorial race between Republican Vivek Ramaswamy and Democrat Amy Acton. The poll from Marist shows Acton ahead of Ramaswamy 50-44%. But when voters are asked who will actually win, Ramaswamy has the advantage. 53% think Ramaswamy will win, while 43% think Acton will come out on top. Shannon.
2: All right. What do they say? Election Day is the only poll that really counts and will tell us the truth. All right, Maddie Rivera, thank you so much from Ohio. It is time now for our Sunday panel. Former White House Deputy Chief of Staff under George W. Bush, Karl Rove, and his best friend, Fox News senior political analyst Juan Williams. We love when we have you guys on together. The arm wrestling has not started yet. Okay, so let's start in Ohio. This is a place that the president won handily three times. And now, Carl, we have these polls that show us the two big Republicans there are trailing by, in some of our polls, outside the margin of error.
3: Yeah. Well, it's going to be a tight race. The Democrats nominated the only Democrat who might be able to win the race. On the other hand, let's be careful about all these polls. Mm-hmm. There's a really smart Republican pollster named Patrick Ruffini who went back and looked at 3,300 polls over the last four cycles and found that 73% of the time, the polls overstated the Democrat vote. In fact, if you take a look at all 3,300, they overstate the Democratic vote by basically 4 points at the end. At this point, roughly by 7 points. So these races are tight, and they're going to be tight to the end. We should realize that what happens in the remaining days of the campaign, so the debates, what the statements that each candidate makes, who campaigns for them, what is said during those events, all have a critical impact, and this is going to be a barn burner right to the end. But these polls showing the early Democrat lead, we've seen this before. It has not been borne out. Even Nate Silver said the groups which Democrats are making the largest gains on are those that make the polls most overestimated Democrats in recent years.
2: Well, and I know that you mentioned this in a Wall Street Journal piece within the last few days, too. What if these polls are wrong? Again, we just won't know. They're the best measure we have. It's gotten harder with people getting rid of landlines and getting in touch with people, and that's complicated everything for pollsters. Now, Mark Halpern, who took a lot of heat a couple of weeks ago for saying that privately Republicans were having a complete meltdown and telling him that they were really worried about where this was going to go. This is what he said this week. He says, even Democrats will continue to tell you on the Senate side, Maine, New Hampshire, Michigan, and Minnesota all represent opportunities, and if the GOP win even one of those, it's a game changer in terms of the Senate map, and they could win all four, honestly. Over at National Review, looking at these polls, too, they said the Democratic excitement has likely reached the overhyped stage. Are Democrats too confident at this point?
4: I don't think you even have to look at the polls, although I'll say this to the polls, that they have been consistent and they are all leaning in the same direction. So it's not just one poll, it's all the polls. But I think here's the key thing. You don't have to look at the poll, just look at where President Trump is traveling. Last night, he's in Ohio. He's in a red state. When they saw J.D. Vance leave, they didn't think, oh, gosh, we're going to have to compete heavily in Ohio to support his replacement. And that's what they're having to do. They're having to go to Texas, Oklahoma, Alabama. That's where this president is on the trail. I think that tells you a lot. And I think it's a sign of desperation at these rallies. When you hear him offering people $5,000, when you hear TV ads are being run, when you hear the kind of crude language that he was using last night in Ohio, I think Trump's real problem is that when people are driving down the street and they see the sign for the gas prices, they say, this is ridiculous. When people say, oh, this war keeps going on, they say, this is ridiculous. They say, you know, Trump promised inflation would go down. Inflation now is higher than when he took office. So Trump is underwater in Ohio by 14 points. Who can believe this? He's underwater on the economy by 22 points. So I just think that it's bigger than saying, yeah, the polls can be up or down. Every sign says this is a bad moment for the Republicans.
2: Well, Carl, I mean, the White House and the president will say it's not 9% like it was under President Biden. Yeah. And there was a lot of work to do when they got
3: right.
2: in.
3: Exactly right. And look, I hate to correct my colleague here, but not all the polls are the way that he depicts. Minnesota is a race. We now have four polls showing it's a race. We have New Hampshire. John Sununu looking terrific in New Hampshire. We have the Republicans on the offense. And why? Juan's right. And the president is underwater in Ohio by 14 points. Nationally, in the NBC poll, he's under by 13. But what about the Democrats? The Democrats are underwater by 21. I defy anybody to say what the Democrats as a party are going to try and do in the next 2 years except investigate and potentially impeach Donald Trump.

0: term for the third time. Let me finish. I didn't interrupt you. So the idea that the Democrats have a clear path to victory, they don't. What they have are excellent candidates who are taking advantage of some of the weaknesses of Republicans, and you then have Republicans taking advantage of some of the weaknesses of Democrats. The Republicans have not won a U.S. Senate race in Michigan since 1994, and nobody, even one, is not going to say this is a gimme for the Democrats in Michigan. This is the problem that their party has.
1: No, but I think Carl wants this to be something other than a referendum on the president, and my friend here...
2: Well, midterms usually are.
1: I'm going to say, he knows the history of politics. Carl wrote... And the history is that midterms traditionally is a midterm referendum on the incumbent. A second term incumbent, my gosh, right now in the generic ballot, Democrats have a substantial lead, larger than in 94 with the Gingrich Revolution, larger than the wave we saw in 06 that he would know intimately after the Iraq and Katrina, and in 10 with the Tea Party. So in all this, you see the GOP abandoning the North Carolina Senate race, spending big in Kansas. Are you kidding me? And spending in Texas. So turnout is going to be key.
2: Yep.
1: But boy, it doesn't look good.
0: One quick point.
2: If you got 5 seconds.
0: 37 congressional districts that are considered toss-ups by the Quick Political Report. Mm-hmm. The generic ballot advantage to the Democrats in those is not 8, it's 2. So where we have these real battles, the race is much closer than across the nation.
2: And both sides have got to get their party base to turn out. It's going to make all the difference. All right, Carl and Juan, great to see you always. When we return, my conversation with Justice Samuel Alito. Coming up, we are taking you inside the Supreme Court, literally here in the East Conference Room. We'll have our interview with Justice Alito on everything from who he thinks leaked the Dobbs decision to attacks on the court from the outside. That's next.

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1: 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You're voting for people who don't love our country. People voting for these Democrats, they do not love this country at all. 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They want it beat down to his knees.
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6: There are nine of us. Can you get nine people to agree on where to go to lunch? All right. We've been appointed by five different presidents over 30 years. And yet we're able to resolve those cases unanimously about 40% of the time. So when you bear that in mind, say the system's working pretty much as it has for a very, very long time.
7: Hundreds of years. In fact, Supreme Court Justice Neil Gorsuch talking with us back in May. This week, I sat down with his colleague, Justice Samuel Alito, who in January will mark 21 years on the court. Only Chief Justice John Roberts and Clarence Thomas have been there longer. The 76-year-old justice has written a new book called So Ordered, an originalist's view of the Constitution, court, and our country. That's out on Tuesday.

0: And that's where our conversation began.
1: So you've got this new book. There's a big theme of originalism, and people always ask, what exactly does that mean? You said it's the theory that constitutional provisions should be understood to mean what the public would have taken them to mean when they were adopted, which then begs this question. In 2026, how do you figure out things that involve surveillance or AI or things the founders could have never envisioned?
2: Those are the most difficult cases. Sometimes history, and it, of course, starting with the text of the Constitution, sometimes the text and sometimes history, provide a pretty clear answer to the specific cases that come before us. But when you're dealing with something like new technology, history cannot provide that kind of an answer. And so in those instances, the best we can do is to try to understand as clearly as we can the legal principle that is embodied in the Constitution. And then we have to apply that to this new technology and try to apply it in the way that makes the most sense. I think in some instances, as I said, it provides a clear answer. I know this is very controversial, but I thought it was perfectly clear that the reference to liberty in the 14th Amendment, adopted in 1868, did not mean that there is a constitutional right to abortion. In 1868, abortion was illegal in most of the states. And so it is unthinkable that those states would ratify an amendment that rendered their own laws unconstitutional and then continue to have those laws on the books for decades after that. So although that was a controversial decision and an important one, I think their originalism provided a clear answer.
1: So let's stay on the issue of abortion. Clearly the Dobbs decision sparks all kinds of backlash. First we had the leak, then we had the actual decision. Not too much difference between the two, but did you, as you were authoring that decision, that draft, did you have the full import, you think, or the understanding of how Dobbs would be received?
2: I anticipated that it would anger a great many people who believed and continue to believe strongly that there should be a constitutional right to abortion. So I understood that. I wasn't surprised that there was such a reaction. I didn't anticipate the particulars, what that would, the forms that that reaction would take, the most extreme forms. And I never dreamed that the draft of the opinion would be leaked. That was totally unprecedented in the history of the country. It was a grave breach of the trust that everybody who worked in this building had before that point. And it very predictably made the five of us in the majority targets for assassination and nearly resulted in the assassination of my colleague, Brett Kavanaugh.
1: Do you have an opinion about who you think the leaker was?
2: I do have an opinion, but the evidence available at this time is not strong enough for the court or for me to say this is the person who was responsible.
1: Okay, let's get back to the book, because it's a collection of speeches and lectures that you've done over time. One of the first ones I flipped to see if it was there was the speech you gave in November 2020 in the midst of COVID, where, you know, a lot of things were topsy-turvy, lives were turned upside down, businesses, churches. You talked in that speech about the fact that casinos were open, clubs were open in places like Nevada, and yet people were having a really difficult time getting to their houses of worship. There were people who reacted to that speech and said that it was angry, that it was partisan. What did you make of their reaction then? I mean, you said it was a stress test, the pandemic was, of our constitutional rights.
2: I think it was a stress test of our constitutional rights. In other words, it put our loyalty to those constitutional rights, our dedication to those constitutional rights, to the test. And one of the things that, unfortunately, it disclosed was that many people were willing to downgrade certain constitutional rights, the right to freedom of speech and the right to the free exercise of religion in particular. They were willing to make those secondary to other things. The example of the casinos, I thought, was telling. And what I said in the speech was nothing more than what I had said in a written opinion. The governor of Nevada at that time said, the casinos are open, come back to Las Vegas. And so people came back to Las Vegas, and there were pictures of people in the casinos. And they were not wearing masks, not all of them were wearing masks, but at the same time, the state had a very severe limit on the number of people who could attend a house of worship, no matter how big that house of worship was.
1: Yeah, you talk a lot about religious liberty, and you say it's kind of a mystery to you in one of the speeches that's included here as to how the American support for religious liberty has changed over the years and cratered in some ways. You also talked about, in that context, obviously you authored Hobby Lobby,

0: other big decisions that had to do with religious liberty. But you wrote about in Obergefell the decision that basically legalized same-sex marriage across the country. You dissented there, saying, "I assume that those who cling to old beliefs will be able to whisper their thoughts in the recesses of their homes. But if they repeat those views in public, they will risk being labeled as bigots and treated as such by governments, employers, and schools." The book also includes a 24 speech after that where you said, "What I predicted in my dissent is coming to pass." What do you see?
1: I believe that's true. I believe that there are many places in this country where someone cannot say, "I do not agree with same-sex marriage," or "I think that marriage is an institution that should be reserved for one man and one woman." I think that would be controversial, and in some places would elicit a very hostile reaction.
0: So what do you say to those critics who say you're open about your Catholic faith, it's devout? What do you say to your critics who say it makes you biased when it comes to cases like that about issues that are hot button cultural issues?
1: Well, I would say that I'm not biased. I think we all judges and certainly all justices must decide cases that have implications for their personal beliefs. They could be philosophical beliefs, political beliefs, economic beliefs, or religious beliefs. But we must make a very concerted effort not to base our decisions on our personal beliefs. Our decisions must be based on the law.
0: So let's talk about another hot button issue, which is the emergency docket. Some people pejoratively call it the shadow docket. They say things are happening there that the public cannot fully access. Critics of this, including people that serve on the bench with you, say it's not transparent. It very heavily has favored the Trump administration. It doesn't give full guidance to lower courts.
1: On the issue of transparency, everything that we do in handling these emergency applications is disclosed to the public other than the internal communications among the justices. And those are never disclosed, certainly not in the cases that we decide on the merits. We do our best to explain what we have done given the constraints, but often there are very severe time constraints. These are emergencies after all. I think the dynamic is this: presidents of both parties have become increasingly frustrated by their inability to persuade Congress to adopt their legislative agenda. So they have tried to do as much as they possibly can using their own unilateral power, issuing executive orders or new rules or new interpretation of old statutes or old rules. That has increased. That has been met. And this is bipartisan. This happened during the Biden administration, and it has continued to happen during President Trump's second term. Those efforts have increasingly been met very quickly by robust counter litigation. So during 2025, we had more than 50 emergency applications in important civil cases. And during roughly that same period, we had about the same number of cases on the merits docket.
0: The president has gotten a lot of attention this week for making statements about some of your colleagues. Now, he seems to be a big fan of yours. He thinks that you generally get things right. There are other times that some of the people he's calling out now, he has had great affection and compliment for them as well. It wasn't long ago, I remember, there was a senator or two who stood on the steps here, made comments about justices by name.
2: I want to tell you, Gorsuch, I want to tell you, Kavanaugh, you have released the whirlwind and you will pay the price.
0: Do you worry about public figures making statements about the court, or are you guys so insulated doing your work here that it doesn't really impact the internal conversations here?
1: I put all of that out of my mind. I trust that my colleagues put all of that out of their minds. But I am concerned about the escalation in public rhetoric in general and about the things that people in important positions say about the Supreme Court as a whole and about individual justices. I'm concerned about the long-term effect of that on the standing of the court.
0: Well, and it often now prompts calls for, which are out there with a lot of mainstream groups on the left now saying it's time to reform the court. They need to either add justices, you guys need to be term limited, there needs to be an age limit. Do you all discuss those when they come up publicly?
1: We do not discuss it. I am concerned about that. There has been a concerted effort to intimidate the court and justices on the court to try to influence us to decide cases differently from the way in which we have been.

0: deciding them. And I am concerned about the future of the court. I think it's an important institution. It has not always done the right thing, but I think on the whole, it has been fundamental in protecting our constitutional structure and the rights that all Americans enjoy.
1: Is it a sacrifice for you, for your family, the loved ones of the nine of you to serve here in 2026?
0: Well, most of all, it is just a great privilege, and we can never lose sight of that. We don't have to. We didn't have to agree to be appointed. We don't have to remain. We can always quit. So it's a great privilege.
1: You mentioned you could quit at any time. And there was a lot of speculation when we saw this book coming out that it was, you know, here at the start of the term, people said, well, how is he going to promote a book if he's on the court? Is this his love letter goodbye to the court? What did you make of all the retirement speculation, and how will you make that decision when the time comes?
0: Well, I've been bemused by the retirement speculation. It's not too pleasant to look up and see the vultures circling, you know, circling around your head. But the speculation is to be accepted, is to be expected. It's what goes with life tenure.
1: And do you have a calculation for that?
0: I don't have a calculation for it. I'm grateful for every day when I wake up and I'm still here, and grateful for every day when I wake up and I'm still able to do the job. I think it would be foolhardy to, you know, make a calculation. I'm going to serve for a certain number of additional years.
1: Well, with no announcement from you on that, we will thank you for your time today, Justice Alito. We appreciate it.
0: Thank you very much. It's been a pleasure.
1: And our thanks to the Supreme Court for accommodating our team. Now, Justice Alito could not talk about any of the big cases. Obviously, the court's taking up this term, but that's why our legal eagles are here. Constitutional law expert Jonathan Turley and former principal deputy assistant U.S. Attorney General Tom Dupree. Gentlemen, we've got the band back together. The term kicks off tomorrow. Okay, let's start here. The gun cases. There are a pair of them. Basically, the question, the Second and 14th Amendments guarantee the right, do they, to possess AR-15 platform and similar semi-automatic rifles. Jonathan, we'll start with you. I mean, we've had a lot of gun cases. There are others in the pipeline. What will this settle?
2: These are massive cases because in blue states, there's been a move to just start to ban particular types of weapons. These are efforts to sort of probe the outer limits of earlier cases. But we're talking about the AR-15, the most popular platform of a rifle, and something like a Glock 9mm, which is the most popular handgun. And these appellate courts are saying, yeah, you can ban those. The expectation is that the court's going to come down really heavily in favor of the Second Amendment in these cases. And keep in mind, there are a couple of cases pending for review right now, including one out of New York dealing with stun guns. The combination of those cases, if indeed that's accepted, this could be the biggest term for the Second Amendment since the Heller decision.
1: Yeah, I remember that 1 year ago. I was early in covering the court when that happened. But, you know, Justice Thomas has said many times he thinks the Second Amendment gets treated like a second class, right? But they're certainly taking a lot of gun cases in recent years.
3: Absolutely. And this is one big change that we've noticed on the Supreme Court in the last few years, is that they are willing, ready, and able to get involved in these Second Amendment cases and to take, frankly, a very aggressive look at a lot of these state bans. I completely agree that this case has the potential to be a blockbuster because it's not just going to concern the particular state laws that are under challenge. It's going to have a nationwide effect in how states can regulate firearm use. And like Jonathan, my prediction here is that the Supreme Court is again going to reaffirm that the Second Amendment means what it says, that the framers put it in the Bill of Rights for a reason, and they are going to treat it with the dignity that the Supreme Court gives all the other amendments to the Bill of Rights.
1: Okay, so there are a lot of religious liberty connected cases this term as well. I talked to Daniel Grand. He is a Jewish man who said he wanted to host a minyan, a prayer meeting in his home for several other Jewish men, and then this happened. Apparently, there was one neighbor who got wind of this prayer meeting that you wanted to have. They had an objection, got the mayor involved. Where did it go from there?
4: It was very quick. That message was sent to the mayor, and literally within a few hours, he had the law director draft a cease and desist order. He called me on my personal phone. I didn't give him my information. I don't know how he got it. And he said to me basically that if there are 10 men, 10 Jews in a room, that makes you a synagogue and you need a permit to be a synagogue. And I just said, that sounds absurd.
1: All right, Tom, what does the court do with this one?
3: Well, Jen, I'll go out on a limb. If the Supreme Court has to weigh the interest of religious liberty against the interest of the bureaucracy, they're going to side with religious liberty every time. This is a bit of a wild case. And what the Supreme Court is going to decide is whether, when the city comes in and says you can't do a prayer service in your house, whether you, as the person wanting to host the prayer service, has to play out the whole zoning permitting process to the bitter end, or whether you can get a court to come in maybe a little sooner and recognize and validate and affirm your rights to free exercise of religion. So I think this is a great case. My guess is that the Supreme Court is probably going to be inclined to side with the exercise of religious liberty over the bureaucracy.
1: Agree?

0: Absolutely. You know, when the court accepts your case, in this case from the Sixth Circuit, it's not good news, because in over 70% of the cases, they end up reversing. On this one, you can hear the whistle coming down the track for the Sixth Circuit. I think they got this one radically wrong, and they're going to get spanked on this one. And I think the court's going to come and give another strong reaffirmation of the right of free exercise in this country.
1: Okay, I quickly want to get a comment from you two on this other case, International Partners for Ethical Care v. Ferguson. This has to do with the state of Washington, and when people are runaways, they're in a shelter, whether or not they have to notify the parents about kids and possible gender transitioning treatment. Tom, it's a big conversation. I mean, parental rights in that particular scenario.
2: It is. And look, I strongly suspect the Supreme Court is going to validate parental rights in this context. We've seen them do so in similar cases. We've seen them weigh in on the transgender issue. And here you have a case where I think most people can say that, yes, parents should have a right at least to be notified, to participate in the decision. It implicates parents' rights to raise their children and to govern their upbringing. So I think the Supreme Court is going to be very receptive to the parents' arguments in this case.
1: Final word.
0: I agree with Tom on this, but there's an underlying issue here that has sweeping implications. There's a case called Carson in which the court really reaffirmed religious rights. And a lot of religious groups are really probing at an earlier case called Smith, that they're saying even though a law can be neutrally written, it can have this overwhelming impact on religious organizations and religious families and stuff, and issues of that kind. This involves a neutral written policy, but this interferes with parental rights, and that issue has come up in a number of cases.
1: It has. It's going to be just one of the many that we will track along with you all. Thank you very much. Come back soon.
0: Thank you.
2: Absolutely.
1: All right. It is going to be a busy term. I stopped in, by the way, to see our friends at Ruthless to get their take on brand new midterm polling and what the latest spending moves tell us about where and why the GOP is focusing in this final stretch.

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5: Polling out on some high-profile races across the country, from Texas and Kansas to Michigan and Iowa. But do the guys from Ruthless think there are some surprises in store?
6: I want to touch on Texas. I think this is interesting because the Senate race there is within the margin of error. Tallarico up with likely voters by 2. But then when you look over to the governor's race, it seems like Greg Abbott has, you know, more of a cushion there, 5 points in his favor. So what about these split ticket voters potentially in Texas?
7: Well, I think that it does exist in Texas. It may not exist everywhere, but it certainly exists there. Abbott obviously has got a pretty good image. He's done an incredible job as governor. And that Senate race is about as divisive as it can possibly get at this point. So I do think he's got a padding. The question is how much. And, you

0: You look at that Senate race, what do we got, like $150 million in or something?
1: And more to come.
0: And more to come. Mm-hmm. It's become kind of the center of the universe in terms of this midterm election.
1: Mm-hmm. And we're talking about spending money. There is reporting, and Fox has now confirmed, that money is being pulled out of some of the ad buys for North Carolina, potentially for Georgia as well, and it's being rerouted to Kansas, where a megachurch pastor, Adam Hamilton, has seemed to make a very strong push as the Democratic nominee there for that Senate race.
2: Yeah, I mean, that's an unfortunate situation. I think right now, given the environment with whether it's gas prices, diesel prices, in general, there are hard decisions that need to be made. Republicans may have the cash advantage, but at this point, Senate races are costing what presidential races cost 10, 15 mm-hmm. years ago, mm-hmm. just an order of magnitude greater. So I think important decisions are being made by SLF, MAGA Inc., of wherever they feel the most winnable race is at the moment. Historically, North Carolina, you've seen voters come in late and break to the mm-hmm. right. Hopefully we see that happen yet again.
1: Okay, so to Michigan, another race where we got polling this week, again, within the margin of error, Fox has got Abdul El-Sayed up 1 point on Mike Rogers. And interestingly enough, when you dig into what's motivating people there to vote, is Rogers too close to Trump? 39% said they're more worried about that than 36% who said El-Sayed is too liberal. So how do you think it's going to play out? Does President Trump make any sweeps through Michigan?
3: I think it's possible. I mean, who knows with Trump? It feels like he's kind of everywhere right now. I know he was in Oklahoma recently, even though couldn't get on the airplane. So it's possible he shows up in Michigan. But look, I like Rogers' chances. He's got a durable brand himself. And El-Sayed is one of the furthest left in this entire Senate Democrat candidate field. So I think, you know, the fact that it's this close in an environment that has slid sideways on Republicans in so many other places, I feel pretty good about Republicans' chances in Michigan.
1: Do you feel like it's a test for the more progressive wing? The DSAs, even though he'll say he's technically not DSA, he's done events with them. He shares a lot of the platform that they have, their plan for the future.
4: I think he definitely carries that brand. And to Michael's point, the state of Michigan right now, particularly with the Senate race, it is breaking differently than the national environment is breaking. It has its own signature, and you have a high noon situation between El-Sayed, the DSA aligned candidate, versus Mike Rogers, history and national security. This guy did very well on the ballot last cycle. He was only a few votes away in every single precinct, as he likes to tell you. And I think that he has a chance to win.
1: All right. So we've got Iowa numbers this week as well. Josh Turek up 2 points. And again, within the margin of error, right. How do you guys couch Iowa?
0: I think you've got to be really careful of Midwestern polling. Particularly midterms where it's difficult to get a sample. And I know, you know, everybody's doing their best to try to figure out what that electorate obviously will look like on election day. But I've seen an awful lot of polling where I feel like it's a little heavily weighted. We're talking about, you know, 7, 8, 9 point Democratic advantages mm-hmm. in terms of what they think that the electorate will look at. I think Ashley Hinson is probably the most talented candidate on the ballot for Senate Republicans this fall. I think that she is more likely than not to pull that out.
4: And of course, the other piece of news that broke this week is that Senate Leadership Fund is investing another $20 million in the state of Ohio or Iowa. That's mm-hmm. going to make a big difference down the stretch.
1: Well, there are a lot of things we could do with that money, but it is politics. And as you said, I mean, it used to be that presidential campaigns were at this. Now we're talking $1 billion for a presidential campaign. It's all just money, and it adds up, and we'll see how it works in these midterms. Guys, thank you. Thanks to the Ruthless Podcast. We'll check in with them again before the midterms. And by the way, be sure to tune in next week. We will talk exclusively with the Democratic and Republican candidates for Iowa Governor, Rob Sand and Zach Lahn. So check it out. Coming up, the latest on the investigation into the Fly Dubai terror attack. Brand new information about the co-pilot accused of trying to take down the plane, and questions about why he was ever allowed into the cockpit for that flight. Fox News Chief Foreign Correspondent Trey Yinks joins us live from Tel Aviv next.
5: LSU's in that number for America's Corps of Cadets. Let's talk about it. Hey, it's Hal Dane. Join me on the show Monday morning. Retired Colonel Joseph Misaiki is going to join me as well. We are talking about LSU being tapped by the Department of War for that initial round or that initial cohort. Also on the show Monday morning, we'll have Medical Monday with our friends over at Our Lady of the Lake. Will Green from LABI will stop by, and we will cover everything under the sun with Moon Griffon. And, of course, recap the weekend in football. Join me Monday, 6 till 9. At 1-

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0: Now to Israel, where investigators are focusing on the background of the co-pilot accused of trying to take down that Fly Dubai flight to Tel Aviv. Fox News chief foreign correspondent Trey Yingst is there on the ground with more. Hello, Trey.
1: Shannon, good morning. New details continue to emerge in that attempted hijacking of a Fly Dubai flight last week to Tel Aviv. The captain of the flight describing what those initial moments were like in a call with Israeli Prime Minister Benjamin Netanyahu. He said, "My first thought was there was catastrophic damage to the aircraft." The investigation into the co-pilot continues today as the AP named Hammam al-Hammami as the suspect. Al-Hammami reportedly used an axe in the attack that may have already been inside the cockpit. The Omani national has been banned from flying in Oman due to his extremist views. Questions do remain about the vetting process that allowed him to be hired by Fly Dubai and co-pilot a flight to Israel. At this point, no additional links have been disclosed to foreign governments, including Iran, despite President Trump discussing possible ties. The president did speak over the weekend about the ongoing conflict with Iran that has lasted more than 7 months at this point. Reports indicate top U.S. officials met at Camp David on Friday to determine the next steps in the war. Shannon.
0: All right, Trey, our thanks to you always. Thank you so much. And thank you at home for joining us. I'm Shannon Brief. Have a wonderful week, and we will see you next Fox News Sunday.

0: The search continues off the coast of Massachusetts for those six people aboard a medevac flight which went down near Nantucket yesterday. ABC's Morgan Norwood.
1: Their search crews have found a debris field believed and confirmed to be from that missing aircraft off the coast of Nantucket. Still, the search continues, especially for the six people missing. Now, according to a source close to this investigation, officials believe the plane rapidly dropped about 7,500 feet before plunging into the water.
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3: You don't. 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Why own an AR-15? Tom knows. New guns, politics, and shooting tips. All coming your way right now. Tom Gresham's your host, and you can call him at Tom Talk Gun. Now, here's Tom.

0: was the first, and he's still the best. For 30 years, Tom Gresham has been your trusted source on all things ballistic. 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Now, here's Tom.
1: Hey, this is Tom Gresham. We hope you enjoyed this reloaded version.

Welcome to Gun Talk. I'm Tom Gresham. Glad you could be here. Happy birthday, America. 250 years on this Independence Day weekend. So we're going to have a special Gun Talk today and invite you to be part of it with your thoughts about our country, about the anniversary, about how we came to be what we are, and about where we are today. I have a lot of things to talk about. I got some thoughts, kind of some reminiscence that I want to do. Well, of course, we'll talk Independence Day. A little bit later on, we're going to be talking about guns of the revolution. And there are some myths out there, a lot of them, no surprise, perpetuated by movies about the American Revolution and about the guns that they used and the capabilities of those guns. And I have to admit, I got a lot of it wrong because, you know, what do they say? A lot of the stuff you learn is from the movies. If you don't have any other place to learn it, and if you learn it from the movies, it's probably wrong. Just simple as that. So let's see. As I'm doing the show today, just so you know, and those of you who follow me on X, you may have already seen it. I posted, for the live show today, I am wearing America's gun. I got a 1911 and 45 on. And I also had a special hat made up, a ball cap. Went on Amazon and created it just because I thought of it and said, well, I can do this. And it's a MAGA hat. And it's red. It's got the white letters on it, but it doesn't say what you think. It says, make Americans gunfighters again. You can go over on X and take a look at it. I like it. It was just a wild hair.

0: thought. I've already had people say, as soon as they saw it this morning when I posted it, they said, we're going to get one of those. I said, well, I had it made. You can have it made. Go on Amazon. Just get it done. You know, if you like the idea of make Americans gunfighters again. So I was thinking about who in the world, who would I have to help me kick off the 250th Independence Day weekend celebration on Gun Talk? Well, it's kind of obvious, isn't it? Who else would you have but Ted Nugent? So I grabbed Ted. Here's that interview.
1: It's going to be the best year of my life and the worst for my enemies. It's a great balance, Gresham.
0: All right, we're joined right now by Ted Nugent. Of course, he is the Motor City Madman. He has done so many things, it's unbelievable. How are you, my friend?
1: You know, I'm doing so good, it's stupid. I improvise, adapt, and overcome. My family, my band, I got my 13th grandchild, River Wolf Nugent. I got a bunch of FRT triggers, so brass rainbows are us. My hunting dogs are the best hunting dogs in the world. Am I missing anything, Tom?
0: Well, no, let's see. You're inducted to the Legends of Outdoor Hall of Fame, being inducted into the Michigan Outdoor Hall of Fame. This is just way beyond all of the Motor City Madman, rock star, unbelievable guitar picker and all the other stuff you've done. You know, there are people who know you from your music, but there are people who know you from your outdoor activism too.
1: You know, it's a great balance. Lucky me, I was born in Detroit in 1948, right along the Rouge River, which was just a wildlife paradise winding through the Motor City there. And my dad was already a follower of Fred Bear. He had such an influence around the country, but particularly in Michigan, where he started Bear Archery. So, like all kids back then, I was addicted to projectile management. I made my own slingshots, and the Daisy Red Rider BB gun ruled supreme, but I made my own bows and arrows down by the Rouge River, and we'd go north and hunt, and we actually stop and visit Fred Bear in Grayling, Michigan.
0: Wow.
1: From the time I was born. So that influence really guided me on a powerful, inescapable, true north compass setting. So here it is 78 years later, and my music is so wonderful. My band, my wife Shemaine, has become such an advocate for constitutional Christianity conservation. I am Ted Nugent, exactly what the founding fathers wanted all Americans to be, to have a big mouth and stand up for God, family, and country. Call me an extreme. Call me a radical, but call me often.
0: How about 250 years this weekend? What a birthday. And we're still in this experiment, but it's going pretty well right now.
1: You know, it is, if you improvise, adapt, and overcome, and actually, here's a concept, think. When people think, they can carve out an amazing day. Here it is in a nutshell, and I do celebrate Independence Day every day, but in 250 years, I think I can summarize it thusly. The whole world sucks, America sucks less, but if we don't get back on the constitutional course, we're going to suck more. So, yes, I'm carving out the best days of my life in 2026, but there is a lot of treachery. There's a lot of horrible corruption and abuse of power. The founding fathers, they would run out of rope by Wednesday if they went to Washington, D.C., but my family, my band, I guide hunters all summer and all fall, and people come from around the world to share a sunrise safaris campfire with me, and Tom Gresham, your heart and soul is represented around that campfire. Goodwill, decency, work ethic, God, family, country, independence, self-sufficiency, always doing good over evil. So that's alive and well. Now we just got to make sure the government, the media, and academia catch up, right?
0: Exactly. All right, I got one for you here. We're going to switch just a little bit because it describes your life exactly, and to some extent, my life. I hear people all the time, you hear it the same thing. People say, you know, well, I always wanted to, whatever it is, fill in the blank. I always wanted to go hunting. I always wanted to hunt an elk. I always wanted to learn to fly an airplane. And I say, look, you know what? What are you doing? Just start. Start down the path. Just for heaven's sakes, just do it. I don't want to live a life of I always wanted to.
1: Boy, how lucky are we that we figured that out? And I have to give a lot of the props to your dad, Gert Gresham. He raised you to pursue life and happiness, and most of it is accomplished in the great outdoors. And that's how I was raised. And again, Tom, I'm 78 this year, and if the 25-year-old Ted Nugent showed up, I'd kick his ass because I've taken good care of myself. And again, I'm surrounded just

0: like you are, Gun Talk Radio, you're surrounded by great people, hardworking, positive, knowledgeable, smart, cocky, funny people, and that describes my life. So it is available. I live in Texas. In Texas, they have this problem. It's called we're fixing to do something. Yeah. Well, I'm not fixing to do anything. I'm already doing it. So if I have a dream, and I do, and I want to do something, from the time I graduated from high school in 1967, I wanted to go to Alaska with my bow and arrow. So I did. I wanted to go to Africa with my bow and arrow. So I made it happen. I wanted to make my music with the greatest musicians in the world. So I pursued it with vim and vigor and piss and vinegar. And that's the name of the game. The American dream is based on God giving you another day of life. You need to carpe diem. You need to pursue your happiness. Because in America, you can, Tom. That's the great 250 celebration, I think.
1: Yes.
0: All of our conditions, good, bad, and ugly, are the main source of that guy in the mirror. Look in the mirror. If you got a problem, that's the guy that caused it. If you have a happiness, that's the guy that provided it. The guy in the mirror is responsible for every condition we have.
1: You know, that's a wonderful perspective, because you get so many people that are always looking for someone to blame, to be mad at, to be outraged about. And of course, online particularly, and even with the media now, the business model is to get people mad at somebody else and blame them for whatever slight you're feeling. As you say, instead of saying, what can I do to help myself? What can I do to help my family? How do I improve my situation? And people say, well, you know, that's hard. Guess what? It is hard, and it's worthwhile.
0: Improvise, adapt, and overcome. There's a lot of bad and ugly, unlimited bad and ugly, but there's also unlimited good if we prioritize and we communicate with those who are running for public office to represent we the people, hold them to constitutional accountability, and this shining city on the hill will shine once again.
1: Yeah, I got to tell you a quick story here. People will ask me, you know, people say, oh, you know Ted Nugent. Yeah, we've been friends for God, I don't know, 30, 40 years. And I said, well, you know, what's the deal? I said, look, here's the deal about Ted. You need to understand that what you hear out there, this is not a shtick he puts on for the media. What you're getting is the real Ted. He wakes up like that in the morning. He goes to bed like that. That's the real Ted. There is no pretense and there's no phoniness. You're the real deal.
0: Well, thank you for that. Yeah, how dare anybody do otherwise? I mean, there's a core belief system that the founding fathers met King George's punks at the Concord Bridge. And that defiance, that rebelliousness is the core DNA of the only experiment in self-government in the history of the world. We do not bend over. We do not comply with authoritarian overreach. Tom, it's my honor to share truth, logic, and common sense with you. Thank you for Gun Talk. I listen to it religiously. I learn a lot, and I have a funny feeling that we are kin. We are truth, logic, and common sense brothers. So thank you for that, man.
1: All right. You take care, and happy birthday, America.
0: Happy Independence Day every day, everybody.
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right, let's tell our stories. I got a few of my own. I'll be telling them today. If you want to join me, 866-TALK-GUN, or give me a call at Tom Talk Gun. I'm Tom Gresham. This is Gun Talk. Actually, the Gun Talk radio show you're listening to now is the beginning of the whole Gun Talk media empire. Started this 31 years ago, kind of as a lark. Came about as a conversation with Alan Gottlieb from the Second Amendment Foundation. I was talking to him at a cocktail party at SHOT Show. He said, I told him, I said, you know, Alan, we ought to do something together. We've known each other for a while. I know you publish books. And he said, well, have you ever thought about doing radio? I said, well, no, I've done a fair amount of TV. I've never done any radio. He said, well, you ought to do radio. I said, well, how's that work? And he explained it to me. And about 6-7 weeks later, I'm on the radio. And I thought, well, we'll try it for a few weeks. We'll see if this works. I don't know what's going to happen here. Well, yeah, there you go. 31 years. And from that, we have radio show and TV shows and online digital platforms and podcasts and our own studio complex, content creation center and shooting ranges and everything else. Unbelievable what you could do when you just, you know what it is? And I'm thinking about this. And look, I'm going to tell stories. I'm going to reminisce a little bit today. Hope that's okay. Well, you know what? You don't have any say in it. I'm going to do it because I have the microphone. I can do that. But I was thinking about the 250th anniversary, our birthday of the country. And for whatever reason, it kind of came together with this thing we do in my family. And I don't remember my dad ever saying it, but he lived it. And I picked it up from there, and I passed it on to my kids and grandkids. And my thing is now simply this. Always say yes. Well, what do I mean? And I think about that because we formed the country because Thomas Paine wrote Common Sense. And then the founding fathers of America looked at that and went, huh, that would be a wacky idea. You mean we could separate from the British? We could try to pull these independent colonies together? Well, that would be hard. But yeah. But they said yes. And when I talked to my family, I said, look, just say yes. If somebody asks you if you can do something, whether or not you can, whether or not you've ever done it, if it's something you would like to do, the answer is yes. Well, how can that be, Tom, if you've never done it before? Because at least in my case, I'm confident I can do it. I'm smart enough to learn how to do it. I can figure it out. And in the process of figuring it out, it's amazing how much stuff you can learn. Now, I fully understand that I am I like to say confident. Some would say arrogant or cocky. Yeah, I got it. I got all of that. Okay. I mean, it started when I was very young. I could do that. Whatever it is, I could do that. I watched my dad work 12-hour days, 7 days a week, most of his life, most of it as a freelance writer. You write articles, you send them off to magazines, and you hope that somebody accepts it and sends you a check. Absolutely no guarantees whatsoever.

no steady paycheck. Nobody's withholding any money. You got to do it all yourself. And that's the model. So I said, okay, you get it done. You just work hard. You know, I always say that the way you beat other people when you're competing with them in business is you simply outwork them. And it's not really that difficult because I find that most people are not really willing to work that hard. When I was starting doing the radio show, I would get up at 5. Well, what am I talking about? I still get up at 5. My coffee pot is set to go off and start making coffee at 5 o'clock every morning. And I'm usually up before it is. It starts cranking up. And so, but that's just the way I work. And then you work for 10 or 12 hours every day. Simple as that. It's amazing what you can do by outworking other people. So back to the idea of always saying yes. It's an attitude of, yeah, I can do that. Part of that is also saying no one can stop me from doing that. I'll tell a story on myself. When I was 25, I interviewed for my first real job. I'd been doing freelance writing. And they were hiring to, they needed somebody to be the new editor of Southern Outdoors magazine in Montgomery, Alabama. I'm 25. And I go and interview, go down to Montgomery, talking to Helen Sevier, Bass Angler Sportsman Society. They bought Southern Outdoors. And I remember clearly, talk about cocky young kid, telling her, look, I know that I'm not the first person you've interviewed. And I know that there are people who are older and have more experience. I said, but here's the thing. In 6 months, it won't matter. Because I grew up in this business. I know magazines. And in 6 months, I will know how to do this. And I will be doing a great job for you. You know, whether or not they believe that, or it's just that I was the youngest, least experienced person, and I would take the money that they were offering, which wasn't very much, I got the job. Oh, bizarre. Just, yeah, just tell them, yeah, it doesn't matter that I'm the youngest and the least experienced, because in 6 months, I'm going to learn all this stuff. Always say yes. I was having that conversation a few weeks ago at the NRA show with a new executive at one of the major firearms companies. And I was explaining that philosophy. And she came back and contacted me later. She said, you know, I loved what you said about that. That concept of always say yes. Because there are always, and you know what it is, there are always people around you who are willing to say no. Oh, we can't do that. They're always thought, when you bring up an idea, well, we can't do that because, no, I don't want to be around people who tell me I can't do it. What I want to hear is, okay, here are the challenges we have to overcome. Fair enough, all right, we got challenges. But don't tell me we can't do it, because we most certainly can do it. And with that attitude, you can form a company. You can get yourself a new job. You know what else you can do? You can form a brand new country, and you can basically engage in treason, and you can have a revolution, and you can have this grand experiment we call the United States of America, 250 years, attaboy. What's your story? What did you do for the poor? Give me a call.

LSU's in that number for America's Corps of Cadets. Let's talk about it. Hey, it's Hal Dane. Join me on the show Monday morning. Retired Colonel Joseph Misaiki is going to join me as well. We are talking about LSU being tapped by the Department of War for that initial round or that initial cohort. Also on the show Monday morning, we'll have Medical Monday with our friends over at Our Lady of the Lake. Will Green from LABI will stop by, and we will cover everything under the sun with Moon Griffon. And, of course, recap the weekend in football. Join me Monday, 6 till 9.

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3: Hey, this is Tom Gresham. We hope you enjoy this reloaded version. Now, I'm sure that there are a few of you that went out on Independence Day and fired a gun, threw some rounds downrange. I would love to hear those stories. Let's get those range reports coming in. Our number here is Tom Talk Gun, simple as that. Oh, quick question. Over on X, where I am, at Gun Talk, did you see my new profile picture? What do you think of the hat? All right, let's go talk with Larry out of Wichita Falls, Texas. Larry, you got a problem there. What's going on?
4: Well, I've got an FN reflex pistol, mm-hmm. and the last few times I took it out shooting, I started getting a lot of misfires. Mm-hmm. You know, a gun goes click instead of bang. And, mm-hmm. you know, I thought, okay, you know, sometimes ammo ain't all that great, but it started happening a lot. And I got to looking at the bolt or breech face of the pistol, and there's a mm-hmm. small gouge at about the 6 o'clock position on it, and it looks like it's a couple of thousandths deep, actually. And then I got to looking at some of the rounds that were misfiring, and the firing pin indentation is way off center. You know, I'm used to them not being perfect, but it's right. it's almost coming to the edge of it. And
3: oh,
4: so,
3: yeah, well, that would account for it, sure.
4: Okay, because I put some of those rounds in a different pistol, and they went bang every time. So I've already emailed FN to ask them what they think of the issue.
3: Right.
4: But I wanted to kind of ask if you thought I was on the right trail.
3: I do. Any rough idea of how many rounds you have through that gun?
4: 1,000 to 1,500.
3: Okay, so it's broken in. We got that one taken care of, but it shouldn't be broken down at this point either. If only 1,000 rounds. It's Now, I don't know what your impression is. I like that pistol. I just think they did a really nice job. I think that's a fine carry pistol. What's your impression?
4: Oh, it's awesome. It's an awesome pistol. You know, I love the trigger on it. I'm not an expert on any of that, but. The trigger is wonderful on it. The sights are really good. I just put an optic on it, and I'm learning how to use that.
3: Oh, well, that's the problem. All right, you didn't tell me that. Look, an optic almost always starts to cause misfires.
4: Okay.
3: Listen to that pause. He's going, all right, Tom's lost it now. What are you talking about?
4: No.
3: I'm just pulling your leg here, guy.
4: Oh, okay. Well, I have heard that the... extra weight on the slide might cause the slide to move slower, so you'd get stove pipes, but I didn't think of
3: it. No. It sounds like something weird has worn on it, and I'm going to guess the FN's going to say, hey, guys, we'll send you a label, throw it in the box, send it back to us. Let's take a look at it and find out what's going on. You know, it's a good company. They're going to stand behind it. It's, you know, the only pain in the rear is that you got to be without your gun for a little while you send it in.
4: Yeah, fair enough.

0: Do you have a time for a couple of quick range reports, if I make
1: sense? Absolutely. Let's go for it. Yeah.
0: Okay. Well, I took your advice and finally got some training. And I went to this place, Range Ready. I'm sure you've heard of it.
1: And, did you really? Okay. By the way, this is not a setup. I did not know you were going to say that. Okay.
0: I was going to, you know, they put the show on while I'm waiting on hold, and I was listening to the commercials you had for Range Ready, and I was going to start off with, in no way did we plan this, because we did not.
1: No, we did not, no.
0: But I tell you what, it was my first formal training outside of the military. Mm-hmm. It confirmed that military training is not that great. Mm-hmm. And my overall impression is, I quickly found out that I'm not as good as I thought I was.
1: That's good. I also found
0: out that I can get better than I thought I could. The training was excellent. Our class was a little light. They didn't have all the students that they normally have, so we got a lot of extra personal attention and everything. Mm-hmm. And you know, it has put me on the road to correcting 40 years of bad habits.
1: Well, let me ask you, because it is hard for anybody, but especially as we get older, for us to say, okay, there's stuff I don't know. Because we like to think, oh, yeah, I've lived long enough. I've got this. What have we all heard over and over again? I've been shooting all my life. I was in the military. I got training there. Why would I ever go take that class? So what was it that made you go do this?
0: I guess I got to give you some more credit, because I got a good laugh out of the Low and Left Society commercials.
1: They're fun, yeah.
0: When the NRA was going through their issues, I was going to call you up, volunteer to be the president of that, because you know you're busy, and I would do it for cheaper and fly commercial. But I can still be president of Low and Left Foundation or Society.
1: Okay.
0: I got tired of being crappy, you know, and I shoot pretty good. Minute of bad guy at 25 yards, but watching what's happened in the world and everything like that, and seeing what, like, Eli Dickin and mm-hmm. the gentleman in Texas at the church did.
1: Jack Weaver. Yeah.
0: And then the other church in Texas, in Sutherland Springs. Seeing that.
1: Sure.
0: You know, anything can happen at any time, and I took a good look at my shooting skills and needed to, I felt I needed to get them better.
1: Which class did you take at the Range Ready?
0: Range Ready seemed like a good idea.
1: Which class did you take?
0: I semi-auto pistol operator.
1: Okay, yeah. I know people hear me say this, but I would love to get your take. I think that Chris Sereno is just a gifted instructor.
0: He is. And, you know, the staff members, the guys that helped him out were awesome. You know, going out there shooting that day, you know, the one of the fun things is down there, he's got people that come and help him instruct and stuff. And some of them are people that have been through classes before and just want to come in and get some reps. And even those people help instruct. And it makes for a really, really good class. Cause you get, you get other people looking at you saying, hey, Chris, this is happening over here. What should I tell this guy? Or Chris gets on it. I go shooting now, and my shooting's improved. And if I start going off, I start thinking about what I'm doing. I can hear Chris in the back of my head yelling at me to get on the, think about the trigger, stay on the sights, looking at your target after you shoot. All the good stuff.
1: Yeah, I was going to ask you if there was one thing, but yeah, you just described it. It's like, okay, stay on the sights, but mostly let's focus on the trigger and stop looking at the stupid target. Get back, get your eyes hard focused on the sights or the red dot, whatever it is. Concentrate on that and then put 90% of your effort on the trigger. And then when you finally shift your focus back to the target, then you're going to start liking what you're seeing.
0: That is absolutely correct. And I have one more training class I'd like to talk to you about if you have a second.
1: Sure, go for it.
0: Okay, so...

0: this came through, this came about, it was, they call the class Defend and Save, and it's run by two guys, Zero Hour Med Solutions, and then Lobo Training Group, and they're near Tulsa, Oklahoma. Mm-hmm. And what they've done is they've put together a Stop the Bleed type class with shooting involved.
1: Oh, I like that idea.
0: It is excellent training. It was a great booster shot with what I learned at Range Ready as far as the mm-hmm. shooting goes. Mm-hmm. And they did a little bit more dynamic stuff. It was still a flat square range, but we got to move laterally and forward and back and stuff, and that was fun. Mm-hmm. But what they also did was basically a Stop the Bleed type class, learning tourniquets, wound packing, chest seals, a little bit on airway and stuff like that. And then they mixed it up. So we'd be shooting, and all of a sudden the instructor would yell, tourniquet left arm. And the process was stop shooting, holster, and tourniquet your own left arm. One-handed, you know, mm-hmm. doing it as if you were shot in the left arm. And that was exciting. I tell you what, you know, you add a little stress into it and everything like that. You learn a lot about yourself and a lot about what you need to work on.
1: Well, it also is an eye-opening because you realize how much, number one, you don't know, and then how much of what you know is actually incorrect.
0: Yep. And, you know, and so the sort of final test, final fun phase, if you want to call it that, was they would set up a mannequin with various injuries, and you would have to eliminate targets and then transition into life-saving mode and check a person for, you know, different wounds and stuff. And they had a way to kind of make them bleed.
1: Oh, yeah.
0: You know, simulated
1: okay,
0: with water and everything like that. So you had to assess the situation. You know, in my case, it was tourniqueting an arm and then providing a chest seal.
1: That's amazing. So, well, I mean, and look, good on you for being willing to go learn new stuff. Because, you know, a lot of times we get to a certain age, a lot of people just think, I'm done. I'm not doing that anymore. It takes effort, time, money, all the rest of it. Let me just, one other thing I'm going to tell you before we go is that you should take a look at going back to Range Ready when they have the diagnostic pistol instructor class. You are primed and ready for that one.
0: Okay. I will take that under consideration. I'm looking at going out to Arizona, a little place called Gunsight or something like that. And
1: I've heard of that
0: place.
1: They
0: can help me out. Yeah. No, it basically, like you said before, you know, you take a good training class and you want to take more, and I can vouch for that.
1: You do. Great range reports. And look, I know FN's going to take care of you. I appreciate the call, sir. Thank you. While Larry was talking, he's looking at my notes of one of the things I was going to want to talk about today. I'm going to go ahead and jump down to this because he said he got tired of being a crummy shooter. One of the questions is, how do you know if you're any good? How do you know if you're a crummy shooter? How do you know if you're a good shooter? Well, if you shoot competition, you'll know real fast. But most of us don't, frankly. And most of us go out and shoot and do the same thing over and over again year after year, and we think we're okay. And we are okay compared to nothing because we don't compare ourselves to anything. I hear a phrase occasionally. Am I as good as I can be? And I really don't like that phrase. A lot of this stuff is mental. It's programming. You program yourself in such a way that you are then motivated to do something or not do something. And I think the language you use when you think about stuff like this makes a big difference on how you move forward or not. And saying, am I as good as I can be, to me, that implies that there is a limit to how good you can be. I much prefer, what can I do to be better? Because there's always something you can do to be better. I mean, I can sit here and say, look, I'm not going to be as good as Max Michelle or Jerry Mitchellick or Doug Koenig, because I'm not, okay, realistically. But I don't know how good I can be, but I guarantee you I can be better than I am now.

0: And is there a big difference between those two? Maybe not to some people, but to me, it's a big difference. Because to say, am I as good as I can be, means I'm going to hit a certain point and then I'm going to stop. And I don't want to stop. I want to keep trying to be better. I want to, you know, I may never at Gunsight get what they call the e-ticket, where you get the expert rating in a class. And it's very subjective, and the instructors get together and they decide what rating each student gets when you get your certificate. There's no appeal, there's no argument, there's no whining, you just get what you get. And you can get marksman, you can get marksman one, and or you could get expert. They rarely hand out experts. I've never gotten one. I may never get one, but that doesn't mean I'm not going to keep trying. You know, I've got up to marksman one, which is, you know, the one right below expert. But to a certain extent, I really think we need to work on programming ourselves. You know, am I as good as I can be? How do I get better? There's a difference. I want to be getting better every day, better every day. Get up at 5, start working on stuff, do that thing. And if, and I'm going to, all this relates back to this 250th anniversary of the country. I look at that as an amazing thing. You have this group of people, these men that got together and said, okay, we're going to commit treason together. And they did. That's what it was. We're going to rebel against the government. We're going to start a war. And we understand, we actually put it in this document, this Declaration of Independence that we came up with, that we know that if they catch us, they will kill us for this. They will hang us. And we're still going to sign our names to this. They did that then so we could have this country now. And yet there are people now who, one of my pet peeves, insist on posting anonymously online, using made-up names, made-up handles. Well, I don't want people to know who I am. You don't really want to hear my response to that. I use my real name and always have online. For the very first time, I started posting online in 1983, 84, something like that, using an old K-Pro 2 computer. No hard drive, just floppy drives. Floppy disk. Well, it's just my thing. If you say it, you should own it. You should be proud to put your name on it. And if you have to use a fake name to post, or you're afraid of what people are going to say, I just refer you back to the founder of this country. They said, we're going to commit treason. We're going to come up with a document. We're going to actually sign our names on it, knowing that if the British catch us, they will kill us. And that's betting it all. Can't we just put our names on stuff? 866-TALK-GUN will get you in here. I'm Tom Gresham, and this is Gun Talk.
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2: 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You're voting for people who don't love our country. People voting for these Democrats, they do not love this country at all. 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

0: right, I have a question to throw out on the floor, and you can weigh in on this one. 250 years of America this weekend. If you had to name one model that you say, this is America's gun, what would that be? Our number here is Tom Talk Gun. John called in out of Billings, Montana. Hey, John, you're on. What's on your mind?
1: Hi, Tom. Nice to talk to you.
0: Yes, sir.
1: I have a question about FRT triggers, specifically the Franklin FRT. Do you recommend putting that in an AR-15 pistol?
0: Well, yeah, it's one of those deals. The answer is always it depends. What do you want to do? I mean, what's the plan? You know, I mean, I think most people know an FRT force reset trigger. It basically makes it shoots faster. It starts to approach full auto speed, but it's not full auto. So what are you thinking? Why would you want with that?
1: Just to play with it, just to go out on the range and experiment and play. Typical gun nut.
0: All right, got it. I understand. Okay, I was kind of hoping that's where you were going to go. Then the answer is an unequivocal yes, of course, get it, try it. You know, you can put it in, and then you can always take it out if you don't like it. But I would say put it in there, go to the range, shoot it, see if you like it. You may decide it's simply a novelty, and it's a fun thing to go to the range and run through a bunch of ammo in a hurry, because that's probably what 99% of the application is for people. As for it being effective on, for instance, a self-defense gun, I don't know. I'd have to give that a little bit more thought. Maybe not so much on a pistol. Maybe it'd be a little bit easier to control in a rifle, but I don't know. I think you got to go to the range and try it yourself. What do you think?
1: That's kind of where I'm at right now, yeah.
0: Yeah, I would say just do it. See what you think. Oh, you know what? You can be our crash dummy. You can try it and then call us back and let us know what you think, okay?
1: Well, the thing is, I already bought one, and I'm hesitating putting it in because I don't know that much about, I'm not a gunsmith.
0: Ah.
1: But the instructions seem simple, but I understand that once you put it in, sometimes there's a problem with the tuning and the function and that kind of thing.
0: Well, I'm just going to tell you, YouTube has all the answers. And you can go on to YouTube and look for instructions on installing and tuning an FRT trigger. It'll all be there, and before you know it, you'll know exactly what you're doing. And then if you run into problems, you can always find a gunsmith or somebody at a shooting range who knows their stuff.

0: But I would say just go look on YouTube. There'll be information there. And probably the company that made the trigger will also help you out. I got a scoot. I wish you luck with it. And be sure to let us know how that works out for you. So the question on the floor is, if you had to name America's gun, we're 250 years into this experiment. And I don't care if it's currently made, not made, ancient, antique, whatever. Military, not military. You get to pick. What would it be? Also, when we come back, we'll be talking about the guns of the American Revolution. And then I want to talk a little bit about kind of where we are today, looking back on 50 years of me being active in the Second Amendment gun rights movement. Where we were then, where we are now, huge difference, great improvement, and where I think we're going. And right now, the future looks very bright. And I'm not sure I could have said that. Well, I know I couldn't have said that 50 years ago. Our number here is 866-TALK-GUN. I'm Tom Gresham.
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5: From ABC News, I'm Mike Dabusky. Michael Katlikoff, the president of Cornell University, says the school must do better after an alleged gang rape incident in 2024. ABC's Olivia Rubin has the latest on that investigation.
6: The Tompkins County District Attorney declining to prosecute after he said police only sent him a 6-page summary of Jane Doe's allegations, which he says did not allege that she was drugged against her will or gang raped. And now, in a memo obtained by ABC, an investigator said the DA's office declined to review other materials gathered by Cornell police in the following weeks, including additional interviews.
5: New York Attorney General Letitia James now in charge of that investigation. A search is underway off the coast of Massachusetts right now as Coast Guard officials comb through the waters off Nantucket looking for a crashed medical transport plane. Captain John McTamney speaking earlier today.
7: We'll continue to search and saturate the area until we're at the point where we are confident that if there were any survivors remaining on the surface of the water, we would have found them.
5: 6 people were on board that plane. President Trump has announced a new super intelligence force focused on artificial intelligence. It comes just a few days after tech leaders promised to police themselves. Former FTC Chair Lina Khan says regulation should instead fall to the states.
8: What we've seen through and through from this administration is just mass elite impunity, including for corporate lawbreakers. And so I think it's really going to be up to state attorneys general and also Democrats, if they win the House and the Senate, to do real investigation and oversight here.
5: President Trump will be out on the campaign trail again tomorrow, rallying for Republicans in Nebraska. ABC News Washington Bureau Chief Rick Klein has how House races could shake out in the midterms.
9: Our best estimate, Republicans can expect maybe 2 to as many as 11 or 12 seats moving into their column. Democrats will need to flip closer to 6 to 15 House seats. Doable, but by no means certain.
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0: 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Also on the show Monday morning, we'll have Medical Monday with our friends over at Our Lady of the Lake. Will Green from LABI will stop by, and we will cover everything under the sun with Moon Griffon, and of course, recap the weekend in football. 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
13: If you don't, you're in the right place. 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Why own an AR-15? Tom knows. New guns, politics, and shooting tips. All coming your way right now. Tom Gresham's your host, and you can call him at Tom Talk Gun. Now, here's Tom.

This is Tom Gresham. We hope you enjoyed this reloaded version. All right, Beth Kripke here. It is, of course, the 4th of July weekend, Independence Day weekend, and we're talking about the Revolutionary War and how we got here through the shot heard around the world. And a lot of people want to talk about the guns of the Revolution and what happened there. All right, we're talking with Evan Brune. He is the executive editor of American Rifleman at the NRA. And Evan, you got a background in history and journalism, and you're a real aficionado.

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2: Hey, this is Tom Gresham. We hope you enjoy this reloaded version. All right, we're going to go straight to the phones, and I got some thoughts here. We got Tim is on line two out of Georgetown, Ohio. Hey, Tim, you're on Gun Talk. What you got?
3: Hey, great. Thanks, Tom, for taking my call. Sure. First of all, I want to say thanks for everything you do for the gun community and everything that you've done in the past.
2: Well, thank you.
3: But I've got a Stealth Arms Platypus that I ordered some time ago, and I think it's probably an underrated gun as far as the 2311 style guns go. I've probably got about 1,000 rounds through it at this point, and the only failure I had, and I'll kind of classify that as an operator error, was the slide didn't lock back on my second magazine through the gun, but I think that was due to my finger placement. But it's just an accurate gun. It's fun. It's
2: Tim, let me get you, if you would, I'm going to back up. Let's get you to explain to the listeners, what is the Platypus?
3: Okay, I'm sorry. It's a customizable, highly customizable 2311 handgun. And the one I have takes Glock magazines, and I just recently purchased the second one for my wife to keep her grubby hands off of mine, and we got it compatible with the SIG 320 mags. But you get on their website, and you can build this gun. I'll call it paint, but it's a Cerakote finish, but you can make it look just any way you want it to look. And beyond that, it's just real accurate and reliable as you can be. Just a lot of fun.
2: What was it that motivated you to choose that? I mean, there are a lot of double-stack 1911 pistols out there. Why'd you go that way?
3: Well, I guess because of the uniqueness of the look. I didn't want the typical black gun, but I also didn't want it to look like a toy. You know, that was important to us.
2: Okay.
3: We didn't want to build it and make it look all toyish looking with you know, all the colors and run that risk. But yeah, it's just that fact. My wife loves that kind of stuff, so she was a big part of it, and like I mentioned, she's got her own now. So yeah, it's one of those things. I got the 2311 bug about a year and a half ago, and that was the first one I got.
2: So what do you do? Are you shooting competition with them? Are these your carry guns, home defense? What's the deal?
3: But home defense and just a range toy.
2: Okay.
3: I don't compete, but it's just I keep it by my bed every night, and now my wife has one on her side of the bed as

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0: high thanks to the modern miracle, if you will, of technology. We were able to get John back in here out of Dallas, Texas. Hey, John, you got a range report for us.
1: Yes, sir. Thanks for having me on again. Hey, Tom, yeah. So if you recall, I kind of complained about that HSM 500 Magnum ammo kind of being on the weaker side of felt recoil. Mm-hmm. Well, I got my wish with this new double tap ammo. It's a 440 grain hard cast bullet traveling at 1,800 foot per second. And oh boy, it was a handful. But I learned a valuable lesson. That was my point of this phone call. Is you got to test your ammo. So after I shot a cylinder, I could not eject the brass. It was just hard stuck. And if I had to reload in the event of emergency, oh boy, I'd be in trouble. So everybody out there listening about with their carry ammo, test your carry ammo, regardless of the situation.
0: Yeah, it's a good point because we go out and we shoot cheap practice ammo a lot, and then we go buy the good defensive ammo, and we put it in our guns, and we say, well, I'm not going to shoot that stuff. It's expensive. But you make an excellent point. How do you know it's actually going to function in your gun if you want to at least shoot some rounds through it?
1: That's exactly it. And I'll be honest, John, Tom, I am a revolver guy. I shoot 357 Magnum, 44 Magnum, 50 AE, and Desert Eagle, and 500. This is the first time I've had brass stuck. And I wanted to pick your brain. Is that a danger of overpressure because there's just so much pressure expanding on the brass? You think I need to be careful with that?
0: There can be a couple of things going on. Could be the type of brass being used. It could be a little stickier. It also obviously can be higher pressure and double tap ammo. I think Mike loads his stuff right up to the limit. A lot of companies are backing theirs off from the SAMI specs. But I think Mike, to get all the velocity he can get out of it at double tap, he loads them right up to the limit, safe limit, but it is, you know, right there at the top level. And in some guns and some chambers, it may turn out what you need to do. I'm just throwing ideas out here. You might even consider polishing the chambers of your revolver just to make them a little slicker and to help with extraction.
1: Yep. And I've done that. I'm shooting hard cast less, and I swap it with a bore brush after each rain session. But yeah, that's a good point. Maybe I shall polish it. But the brass, it's Starline brass. All each

0: glass looks okay. It was just, man, I was surprised that it just would not eject. But lesson learned.
1: Yep, there you go. Well, thanks for passing that along. It's good information. Yeah, and look, guys, if you run into something like that, and you got a particular batch of ammo that, and the thing is, you know what? That may be sticky in John's revolver and in somebody else's revolver, same cartridge, same chambering. It may not be sticky there. Just depends on the gun. But if you find a batch like that and it's a shows some kind of an issue in your gun, I'm tempted to say, just look, sell it to somebody else. Maybe it works in their gun better. You may not want to keep shooting it in your gun. It may not be worth it. It's one of the reasons we try different ammo. And we always talk about 22 rimfire. You definitely have to try different types of ammo, different brands, just to find out what works best. But that's true in pretty much any caliber cartridge. Try different ones. You know, we do that for accuracy, but you also want to make sure it's functioning correctly. That's especially true for semi-autos. You know, do you have enough power to run the bolt, run the slide? Is everything working like it should? Is it feeding well? If you've got a problem, try different ammo. It is one variable that is easy to switch up. Rather than trying to tune a gun or something, sometimes just a switch of ammo can make the difference. All right, the question on the floor is, if you had to name one gun that is America's gun, what would it be? Also, always looking for the range reports. And, you know, I just want to know, did you go shooting on Independence Day? And if so, I want to hear that story as well. 866-TALK-GUN. We'll be right back with more Gun Talk.
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7: From ABC News, I'm Mike Dubusky. 30 days until the midterm elections now, and President Trump is hitting the campaign trail to rally for Republican candidates. ABC's Stephen Portnoy has more from Washington.
8: Trump heading next to Nebraska, a state he last won by 20 points. On Monday, he'll stump for incumbent Senator Pete Ricketts as he faces off against union leader Dan Osborne, who's running as an independent. On Wednesday, Trump returns to Texas, his second stop there in the span of a week, in an effort to bolster GOP Senate candidate Ken Paxton. The latest New York Times Siena College poll has Paxton 6 points behind Democrat James Tallarico, the poll giving Tallarico a 23-point lead among independents.
7: In a new statement released this weekend, Cornell University President Michael Kotlikoff says the school must do better as New York Attorney General Letitia James investigates how the school handled an alleged gang rape case in 2024. A U.S. Marine on Okinawa, Japan, has been arrested in the case of a suspected robbery murder. ABC's Chuck Sievertson.
9: Under arrest is 20-year-old Devin Ballard, one of the 18,000 U.S. Marines stationed on Okinawa. ABC News partner NHK reporting a woman's body was found in a hotel room, and the police say its condition indicates a likely murder. Kyoto news agency, citing police, says it appears the woman, Yagi Anna, 39, was strangled to death. It's being treated as a possible robbery murder. The heavy American troop presence has remained a sensitive issue on Okinawa.
7: An urgent search is underway right now off the coast of Massachusetts. Earlier yesterday, a medical transport plane traveling from Bermuda to Boston went down in the waters off Nantucket with 6 people aboard. Coast Guard Rear Admiral Matt Lake spoke earlier today.
10: Coast Guard crews were successfully able to locate a debris field that's been now determined to be associated with the missing aircraft. Our search remains ongoing.
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6: If you don't, you're in the right place. 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Why own an AR-15? Tom knows. New guns, politics, and shooting tips. All coming your way right now. Tom Gresham's your host, and you can call him at Tom Talk Gun. 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

0: LSU's in that number for America's Corps of Cadets. Let's talk about it. Hey, it's Hal Dane. Join me on the show Monday morning. Retired Colonel Joseph Misaiki is going to join me as well. We are talking about LSU being tapped by the Department of War for that initial round or that initial cohort. Also on the show Monday morning, we'll have Medical Monday with our friends over at Our Lady of the Lake. Will Green from LABI will stop by, and we will cover everything under the sun with Moon Griffon. And, of course, recap the weekend in football. Join me Monday, 6 till 9.
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0: Single Action Colt 45.
1: Ooh, yeah, okay, the cowboy gun, yes.
0: Am
1: Do you
0: right.
1: have one?
0: Without them, we wouldn't be here today.
1: Do you have one?
0: No, but really quick, my father used to sell cast aluminum models of those in the 50s and 60s. The Colt, the Walker, the Patterson, the Army, the Navy. And I was a kid working with him, preparing them to ship when they got sold. I even painted the grips. I was working at 12 years old with guns.
1: I love it. All right. Thank you, Joe. I appreciate that. As long as we're on this, grab line one real fast. Robert in Arkansas. Hey, Robert, talk to me.
2: I'd like to nominate two guns. The Winchester 1873.
1: Yeah.
2: The gun that won the West.
1: Okay.
2: And there was a single-action revolver called the Colt Single Action Army. They called it the Peacemaker.
1: I like both of them. I think they're good choices, and it's back-to-back. We had Joe in Reno and Robert in Arkansas both saying the Colt Single Action Army. I love it. Good. You know, I have one of those that I got from my dad, inherited from my dad, and I don't think I've ever shot it. It's a nickel-plated Colt Single Action Revolver. And I think probably it's time to break it out. And I've got some Colt ammo. And I think I got to go, in celebration of America's 250th, I got to go shoot the single action Colt. Just hadn't thought about that. I know exactly where it is. I know it's in the box. I know it's been shot. It's not unfired. But I bet it hadn't had 50 rounds through it. And I think I got to go do that. Now, I do have some other single actions. I've got a number of Rugers that I really like. Some of the convertible ones where you can shoot 45 ACP and 45 Colt. And of course, I think maybe the first handgun that I owned was a Ruger single action, the way they call it, the convertible 22, 22 Magnum and 22 Long Rifle. Fun stuff. Great memories. And you know what the great part of it is? We can have these memories of these guns we had and we can still take them out and shoot them today. That is the wonder and the beauty of firearms.
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I know you have stories and we would like to hear them. Give me a call right now. We can get you into the after show. Number here is Tom Talk Gun. Easy as that. What a great weekend. What a great time. What a great celebration. 250 years of this incredible experiment. And trust me, there are people who want to bring us down. We have to just keep fighting. We always have. It took fighting to create the country. It has taken fighting to keep the country. And it also requires fighting of a sort, maybe not armed conflict, but being in a battle to retain our rights that people are always trying to take away. I don't really know what the true motivation is of those who say we shouldn't have guns. I mean, I know some people are just bone stupid, okay, and actually think that criminals will stop committing crime if somehow you could ban guns. They don't. They never have. In countries where they have very few guns, they still have high crime rates. They just switch to something else. But what also happens is you rob people of their ability to protect themselves and their families. Guns are used in self-defense successfully in America more than a million times a year. Maybe as many as 3 million times a year. The guns are successfully used to protect themselves. People use them to protect themselves or other people. Take away the guns, you make them defenseless. You make them victims. People say, oh, yeah, we had to do something about gun violence. You know what? Let me just say this. Sometimes gun violence is good. You don't believe that? Let something really bad happen. And what are you going to do? You're going to call 911. What do you want when you call 911? You want people to bring guns. You want them to bring violence to someone to get them to stop doing whatever it is they're doing. So no matter who you are, no matter where you fall on the spectrum, you like some gun violence. But unfortunately, some of you, not many people listening to this, but some folks out there don't want to take responsibility for doing it themselves. They want to farm it out. They want to outsource their safety. I want somebody else to do it. It's not my job. Yes, it is. It is absolutely your job to protect yourself and your family. It's no one else's job. It's no one else's responsibility. How dare you abdicate that responsibility? Your family needs you. Your family loves you. They want you to be around. And oh yeah, by the way, shouldn't you be responsible, take some responsibility for protecting your family members? You teach the kids to look both ways before they cross the street. Why wouldn't you do the bare minimum of having some means of protecting them when someone wants to kidnap them, rape them, or kill them? I don't know. I don't understand the logic there. This was a country that was born because the British came to take our guns. Understand that. There were a lot of things leading up to that, okay? But this whole thing got started because the British came to confiscate our guns, and we shot them. Simple as that. It's not a lesson that should be abandoned. At least you might want to hold on to that idea. Just throwing some thoughts out to you. So if you want to be a part of the further conversation, call me right now, and we'll get you into the after show. Give me a call at Tom Talk Gun. In the meantime, go check me out over on X, you know, the former Twitter thing. I am at Gun Talk over there, posting pictures. Just put up that fun picture of my crazy new MAGA hat. Yeah,

0: Make Americans Gunfighters Again. With a picture of a cool 1911 pistol, by the way. Hey, go buy a gun. Go shoot some guns. Take somebody to the range. Have some fun. Celebrate America. Be safe. Four rules of gun safety always, no matter what, no matter where you are, no matter what you're doing, the four rules always apply. In the meantime, thanks to John Browning, thanks to the founders of this country, and thank you for being a big part of this show. Tom Gresham here. We'll see you next week.
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6: From ABC News. Mike Dubusky. President Trump headed out on the campaign trail this week with just 30 days left to go until the midterm elections. Tomorrow, he stumps for Republican incumbent Senator Pete Ricketts in Nebraska. ABC's Stephen Portnoy.
7: A key part of Trump's message is to pretend that he's on the ballot. The effort there is to draw his base's interest. The problem for the president is with higher prices, with the Iran war, Trump is deeply unpopular. Now, the president can try to shrug off those polls and say they're simply wrong, but the historical headwinds are very real and very rough for the president. For two decades now, the party in the White House has consistently lost ground in Congress in the midterms, at least in the House of Representatives.
6: The president earlier today announced a new task force on artificial intelligence, what he calls a super intelligence force led by DNI Director Jay Clayton. It comes after AI leaders committed to self-regulation this week at the White House, but that self-policing is being met with skepticism by some.
8: In a nutshell,
9: self-regulation efforts by big tech have been a proven failure.
8: Former Federal Trade Commission Chair Lina Khan.
9: Meta, for example, was concealing evidence that its own products were deeply harmful to kids.
8: And the executives?
9: Developing malfunctioning products. AI systems that are engaging in repeated hacks of the servers of other companies, of the servers of other governments, and yet that they are somehow helpless as to do anything serious about it.
8: She says states should use existing laws to do oversight and prosecute.
6: ABC's Chuck Sievertson. Cornell University President Michael Kotlikoff says the school must do better after a 2024 incident of alleged gang rape failed to result in any charges. New York Attorney General Letitia James is now special prosecutor in that case. And the U.S. has moved all of its heavy bombers out of RAF Fairford in the United Kingdom and back to the U.S., according to the Pentagon. It's unclear what prompted the move, but it comes after that failed terror plot last week. 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
2: Okay, everybody, welcome back to Tech Gumbo. I'm Haggai Davis II, along with Haggai Davis III. On this show, we dive deep into the world of technology. We break it down in a way that's relevant, interesting, and most importantly, easy to understand. No tech jargon, no alphabet soup of acronyms, just plain talk about the tech that matters to you and me. Okay, Mr. Davis, let's get back into some Tech Gumbo.
3: Sounds great.
2: We're going to start off with the FBI and the Shiny Hunters and what's going on with that whole hack.
3: Yeah, so this is a pretty surprising story to me. The hacking group Shiny Hunters, who have been responsible for some pretty large-scale hacks over the past several years, made their way into the FBI. They pulled out a lot of FBI personnel data, as well as they took over the

0: homepage of the FBI website.
1: That's right. They made away with 3 terabytes of data, and they left a banner on the FBI's website. This site has been seized by shiny hunters. I don't know if that was really a good idea. I mean, you're poking the bear when the bear was just leaving you alone. It wasn't really going after you that much, but you now just walked up and kicked that bear really hard and said, "Get up, I want to fight."
0: Yeah, I do know this was a bad idea. That I don't think we have to be very circumspect about it. That this is a truly, yeah, as you said, kicking the bear moment. That of all the things that you could have done from the FBI to grab personnel data, names, home addresses, phone numbers, names of their spouses, medical information. This is all really sensitive, private information. And Shiny Hunters has come out and said, oh, you know, we are not planning to extort the FBI. This is not financial motivation. This is not ransom. You know, we just want the FBI to say that we're not the bad guys here. Which, if you're stealing people's personal records to try to get them to say that you're not the bad guy, that's not how I would go about proving my innocence.
1: The FBI has their official list of hacking groups, and certainly Shiny Hunters is now listed on this. And this list is, they were part of the hack that got through to a bunch of universities over the last several years. They've taken down multiple hospitals and gone after a lot of other different, very prominent, high-profile targets. And so, yes, the FBI listed them, and the Shiny Hunters have come out and said, all we want is for you to take us off the website so that we're not listed as bad guys.
0: It's a bizarre tactic and strategy, and that it seems like they're trying to de-escalate the situation. They're trying to say, oh, you know, like, this doesn't have to go any farther. As long as you guys just say that we're actually not the bad guys here, we can all, you know, put this to bed. But whenever you have that kind of very private, sensitive information in a hacking group just sitting somewhere in the dark web, I'm going to guess the FBI is going to try very hard to retrieve that, because this is protection for them. If this data makes its way out across the internet, you could be revealing secrets. You could be putting people's lives at jeopardy. This is something that I expect the FBI to spend a lot of time and effort to bring the hammer down here to, one, prove that no one else should try this, but two, to protect themselves, that they have to go verify that all this data was collected and re-safeguarded, because otherwise this is pretty damaging information.
1: Could you imagine you're an undercover agent for the FBI and all of a sudden your information is floating all over the internet? And oh, by the way, as an undercover agent, here's your wife and your kids, and, you know, all of that information is, it just, there is no place on earth that these people are going to be safe, these shiny hunters, if the FBI even sniffs that even the first person's name was ever released. And so for these people to say, all we want you to do is take us off your website so that we're not listed as bad guys anymore, but if you don't, oh, by the way, we've got 3 terabytes worth of data about every employee who's ever worked for the FBI. I just don't see how this ends well.
0: It really is so bizarre. The group had been fairly effective in their hacking. They had been, you know, an adversary that was considered competent, that was considered capable. And to just do something this dumb, I do not envy them. I do not want to be in their position. And life is going to be tough for a very long time for anybody who's ever been associated with this group.
1: moving along.

0: You know, on this show, we've talked a lot in the past about devices. They really aren't listening to you. Well, we can't say that anymore.
1: Yeah, this one makes me mad that just to break what used to be a conspiracy theory, people have said for a long time, oh, ads are so good because all your devices are listening to you. And for a long time, we had to say, no, that's not true. Your devices are not listening to you. Even your, you know, your Alexas and your Siris and your Googles of the world, that's not it. Well, it turns out that your LG TV was actually listening to you and was actually showing you ads based on what it heard, even when it was turned off.
0: That's the part that's really amazing. When your TV is powered off, it's not fully powered off. It's still listening to you. And they did release, and you can go to your settings on your LG TV, go to settings, to general, to system, advanced settings, to live plus. They really hid this little setting. And then you can turn off the listening at that step right there. But there's 216 million TVs globally that they're all listening, and they're calling home to LG to say, hey, this is what old Haggai had to say today. He's interested in this. Go sell him some ads.
1: Oh, yeah. And it was also reaching out across your network to look at all the other devices to be able to show ads on those as well. This is LG being incredibly creepy here. And this is a huge overstep that it's kind of surprising that it took this long to detect. I cannot believe that they tried something like this. And at first, there was kind of a mealy-mouthed defense about, you know, oh, well, you know, we're not doing that. But then if you just go back and look at some of their public statements, it's very clear this was intentional. This was not an accident, that they didn't slip and fall and it fell in. No, this was a plan, and that it's part of why their TVs have been cheaper is that they're selling ads, and that, well, you know, okay, whatever. If the ad is in an expected place, you know, you're kind of making that trade-off. But the fact that it is always listening to you, and even when it's powered off, it's still recording. And then when you turn it back on, then it uploads all that audio back to the Wi-Fi to call home. That's unbelievable.
0: It really is. And not to be outdone, your Apple Watch is also listening in, but Apple is saying, yeah, but it's not like that.
1: Yeah, Apple is part of their new Series 12 Apple Watch. They have audio intelligence is what they're calling it. And the two big features are if you double press one of the buttons, it will pull up a text snippet of the past 15 seconds of your conversation. Or Siri can listen to your conversations all day and generate an AI summary of your transcribed audio at the end. So it can be listening to everything you do, and it can just spit out text reports of everything you've talked about all day long.
0: Well, the way I interpret that, if it can spit out that report, it has been listening to you. It's not, it may listen to you. It is listening to you. And if you ask it now, Siri can generate the summary of everything you've been talking about all day. That's your Apple Watch listening to you.
1: Apple has put in some privacy safeguards. The audio that is captured is never leaves your device, and it's essentially deleted immediately from local storage if it's not used. So, you know, they have tried to put in some features around it. But I would not use this. This feels like such a weird thing. Why would I be having a conversation and then want to go back and then check a 15-second recap of my conversation? Is it like you're in an argument and someone says something and you're like, aha, I got you. Siri, prove that I'm right. Is that what's supposed to happen here? Is that, I don't understand what this feature is supposed to do.
0: And much like the LG TVs, you can go into your Apple settings, go to accessibility to sound and name recognition and sound recognition.

0: recognition, and you can turn it all off so that it's not going to listen to you and won't be able to give you these reports back. So Apple is saying, yes, if you don't want this creepy feature, fine, you can turn it off.
1: Right. But again, it's not something that I would want turned on. And I really wonder if it's baseline turned on and then you have to turn it off, or is it, do you opt into it?
0: It is on. You have to turn it off. So if you bought an Apple device, if you bought an Apple 15, 15 Pro Max, or an iPhone 16, then you are eligible for a check from Apple as part of a settlement.
1: This is right, that the lawsuit filed in March of 2025 regards how Apple promised their Siri AI features on the iPhone in 2024, that they had a huge conference wherever they said, oh, the iPhone 16 is going to have all kinds of new crazy AI features. And they even showed some of these being demonstrated in the ads as part of the conference, which led a lot of people, including myself, to believe that those were features that already existed that worked and that that's what Apple would be shipping. Well, it turns out that no, those were not features that existed. They were not close to working. And here, 2.5 years later, we're now almost sort of getting to the point where that's something that works on a desktop but definitely is still not possible on your phone. And that's what this lawsuit is about.
0: Yes. So there's $250 million out there. You can go to smartphoneaisettlement.com and you can file your claim, and you can get anywhere from $25 up to as much as $95 in your settlement.
1: Yes. Now this is, you know, the number will vary just based upon the number of people that sign up, but if you were someone like myself who was part of an iPhone purchase and you said that, well, I think the iPhone 16 is supposed to have AI in it because that's what all the ads said and that's what Apple is telling me, and it didn't have AI in it, get your money.
0: Moving along to another amazing story, shall we say. The cyber cabs have been taking these ridiculous routes in and around the Austin, Texas area where they're operating, and it's taking people as much as an hour to go what should have been a 10-minute trip.
1: This is unsurprising to me on basically every single level, that I would not get into a cyber cab personally. And I have been in a Waymo, and I felt very safe and secure in a Waymo. Everyone that I've ever talked to that's been in a Waymo felt very comfortable in them. That the Waymo seems to be a serious company, that they are trying to hold themselves to high standards, that they're really trying to deliver a product that is going to scale to a national level. And I just don't think any of those statements are true about the Tesla FSD, the Tesla Cybercab, that it's just not a reliable piece of hardware or software or product delivery.
0: Yeah, this one guy got into a Cybercab in Austin, and the trip was just, you know, 15 blocks or so, and it should have only been about a 10-minute trip, and they for 70 minutes drove him around through all kind of neighborhoods way out of the way. The guy felt like he had been held hostage, that it wouldn't let him get out of the car. And this is just not what you would want from these self-driving vehicles.
1: And it's also important to note that the cyber cab is incredibly geofenced. It's a very small area. It looks like it's avoiding railroad crossings because Tesla just doesn't have the capability of properly navigating them. This is just not a product that is ready to grow or scale in any sort of meaningful way. That for a very long time, the Tesla rallying cry has been, oh, well, we have all of these miles driven by their level 2 FSD, and that somehow they're going to flip a switch and they're going to magically jump to level 4, which is where the Waymo sits. And that, you know, they have all this advantage of all these miles driven in FSD, and that it's not possible.

0: possible for anybody to ever catch them. Well, Waymo is now scaling and growing a serious robo-taxi fleet that Waymo is in 15 cities nationally and is starting to make moves internationally. That they're now going after London, they're going after cities in Germany, they're going after cities in France. That if you're going into European countries, you're facing a whole nother level of restrictions, that their rules are just a lot harder than ours. And meanwhile, Tesla can't get out of the small little neighborhood in Austin that it's been in for several years now. And their entire fleet size is very small. It's estimated that they basically have one person watching one car at every time because they just don't trust them enough. Whereas the Waymo fleet is several thousand vehicles, and it's estimated that it's about one person for every 20 to 30 cars. Now, there are people who make the very cogent case that Waymo should be more transparent around that process. How many cars does one person manage? You know, on what timeline? Where do they sit? You know, are they in the U.S.? Are they international? But that's getting into pretty technical, granular questions about operations, and it's a very nuanced conversation, and I think it's an important one, but that is many, many steps more advanced than where Tesla is. This is just disappointing that if Tesla were to simply say, we are an electric car company, we're going to make a very good electric car, we're going to be really proud of the electric car that we make, they would be hailed. They would be, you know, very well respected. They could even say, you know, we've got a strong assist, you know, a driver assist. Are we have one of the best driver assists in the market? And they're absolutely right. But they just can't say that. They have to keep saying more. They have to keep promising more. And at some point in time, that's going to catch up with them.
1: Well, it's starting to already with what's being called automation complacency, and how drivers are overestimating the technology that what these cars can do, and people stop paying attention and they're unprepared when something goes wrong.
0: And this is incredibly well predicted. This is incredibly well studied. It's incredibly well understood. And this is the reason why a lot of car makers, a lot of serious people in this industry predicted that the jump would be from level two straight to level four, which is where Waymo sits, wherever the human never touched the steering wheel. That you, when you get into the back seat of Waymo, one, you get into the back seat of the Waymo, and two, they make sure to tell you, do not touch the steering wheel, do not touch the pedals. You are a rider, you are a guest here. Whereas in your Tesla, in your, you know, Model S, your Model Y, your Model 3, whatever, you are in charge. It is always you who is in charge. It is never the vehicle which is responsible. And that is something that, by calling it full self-driving, they intentionally blur that line. And there have been crashes. And I'm genuinely surprised there has not been more litigation around this.
1: Well, as I recall, you in your graduate studies did a research project on what the reaction time was if somebody was not paying attention, and you had some interesting results.
0: Yeah, it takes, you know, about a second and a half to 2 seconds for people who are distracted to regain control of a vehicle. And if you're traveling, this thing would have to be at freeway speeds. If you're traveling at highway speeds, 2 seconds is an incredible amount of distance. It's an incredible amount of time. And the number of terrible things that can happen in that window is far too many.
1: So when you're out there and you're driving around in your full self-driving vehicle, and it's not really full self-driving, you need to pay more attention. I mean, I cannot tell you how many times I've been driving around South Louisiana on the highways and on the interstates and seeing people reading newspapers sitting in the driver's seat of their Teslas, or one guy was taking a nap. I mean, he literally, his head was slumped over to the side on the window, and I wanted to honk the horn and just freak him out, but I certainly didn't, because I didn't want to create an accident. But that's not where we are.
0: Well, it's

0: not where Tesla is. There are vehicles that are capable of that, but just not the Tesla vehicles. And that's the problem here, is that some people have that, but just not the ones who are the loudest.
1: So if you're out there, be careful with your Tesla. Stay in control of it. Let it do its driving, but you pay attention so you can get back in control when things happen, not if, when. Thanks for tuning in to Tech Gumbo.
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0: Alrighty, everyone. Welcome back to Tech Gumbo. I'm Haggai Davis III here, the Tech Savvy Partner, co-hosting with Haggai Davis II. Thank you for joining us on Tech Gumbo. Here, we take a deep dive into the world of technology. We break it down in a way that's both engaging and easy to understand. No tech jargon or confusing acronyms allowed. Here, we talk about the tech that truly impacts your life and mine.
1: Okay, Mr. Davis, it is artificial intelligence time once again here on Tech Gumbo.
0: It's getting scarier and scarier.
1: We're getting closer and closer to Halloween, so yeah, it should be. We're going to start off with the fact that President Trump had a bunch of artificial intelligence CEOs and experts up to the White House for lunch and talk about regulation, and they came away with the idea that we're just going to let self-regulation work.
0: Yes, this is the position of the federal government now, that a very light touch, hands-off approach is the right one, that AI is totally fine on its own, that actually the industry can self-regulate, and that, you know, there's only good things that can happen here. And that actually we should keep accelerating AI because it's important for us to stay out in front of China.
1: I understand the thought process, I guess. Part of me also understands that with the speed and accuracy of the federal government, let's say if they started October 1st trying to pass some legislation that would be meaningful in any kind of way, it would be March or April before something was done. Well, by the time they pass something 5-6 months from now on what needs to happen today, we're light years away. And so it would be inept at best to count on the federal government to try and do it, and maybe that's what President Trump is trying to say here.
0: No, I think he's just making an argument that it's universally good. His statements are that it is unqualified in its value, that there doesn't appear to be concern that, you know, that we should be worried here. Because, you know, if I were to say that, you know, okay, yes, the federal government does not have the technical capacity to get into the weeds of regulation, but I think you could put some very easy, very simple guardrails. You could talk about, you know, responsibility of if your model hacks into someone else, you have to disclose that. You have to just start releasing information about these cyber breaches. That right now, the only reason that we learned about the OpenAI Hugging Face incident is because OpenAI wanted to tell us about it. If OpenAI would have just said, actually, you know, this is company secrets, too bad, then we would not have learned about 95% of the things that ChatGPT has broken into over the past 6 months. Those are the, you know, very simple things about just like disclosures and transparency that, you know, is a bit more evergreen, I think, because I agree that a lot of this stuff is going to keep changing and keep becoming new and keep shifting. So it does make it hard to pin down, but you can do the truly bare minimum here.
1: Well, the good news is President Trump is going to appoint an artificial intelligence czar, and then he's going to create a new unit of the government called the AI Force. And they're going to have some level of discussions with the industry leaders. And because nobody can build any kind of consensus, everybody wants to keep pointing fingers at one another and blaming everybody else. This new AI czar is going to be able to provide information back to the president.
0: You know, there's so many things happening here. I think that at the end of the day, the federal government needs to decide

0: it what it wants to happen, and then the AIs are can be the person in charge of making that happen. But if the federal government has stated its position that any regulation is not just useless but antithetical to its goals, well, then the AIs are, by doing nothing and having no responsibility and not being responsible for any legislation, will be meeting their mission. And that at that point in time, they're just a cheerleader. They're a federally appointed cheerleader to go around and say, rah, rah, rah, artificial intelligence.
1: Well, also another bit of really good news came out, in that the NVIDIA CEO, Jensen Huang, he said, look, we've got an idea. We know we're going to create some software that's going to run on a special microprocessor, on a chip, if you will, that'll sit on next to the big processors in the that are running all of the AI, and that will be able to put safeguards around these LLMs. And oh, by the way, NVIDIA will be the ones who will be able to build these chips, so all is good.
0: Yes, I do find it hard to take the CEO of NVIDIA's position seriously when he says that we don't need federal regulation. We just need us, the chip maker, to make more chips. That is incredibly convenient. And in a lot of the same ways that Mark Zuckerberg is arguing that we don't need any federal regulation around AI, but we do need more federal regulation around social media. It just all feels very convenient, and that, yes, these CEOs will make hefty sums of money, and I hope that they spend all of it well. But I am pessimistic about our ability to steer the direction of AI into any sort of socially beneficial category. And it seems like we're just in a race condition between OpenAI and Anthropic. Meta just released Muse, which is their agent. I have not personally tried it yet. I don't know that I will. Meta has just done so many things with that I don't find reliable or trustworthy. And deploying one of their agents across the internet, I am certain that we're going to find out in 2 to 6 months that it has committed a number of crimes that are just, they're not even like breaking into other companies types of crimes. They're just weird and creepy crimes, because that's the kind of thing that Meta products do these days. But that doesn't make me feel any better about the state of AI in the world.
1: Well, what will make you feel better about the state of artificial intelligence is President Trump today launched America.gov, a new LLM to help you get information about doing anything with the U.S. government.
0: I think as a raw idea, this is plausible. It sounds like what the South Korean government did a few months back, wherever they had an LLM that was really tied into a lot of their systems with the intention of making government services more easily accessible to their populace. And I think that LLMs can be a force for good in helping to demystify and connect a lot of the weird, disparate portions of the internet. But do I think that this is going to be executed well? No. That it turns out implementing something like this is really hard, and you need a lot of smart people in-house to do it, and we doged them.
1: Well, this site will be a chatbot-style interface, and it's going to allow you to ask all kinds of questions about government programs or benefits and services. And this is going to be the front door to the federal resources, so that instead of trying to go to this website or that website or any one of a dozen federal websites or trying to get anything on a phone call to get you some information, America.gov is going to be that answer for you.
0: Yes. And even the people inside of the U.S. government who are somewhat hesitant and skeptical about this, Dr. Oz, who works for the U.S. government now, mentioned that we actually don't want all of this federal healthcare information in one place, because the real risk to users is that if we have all of your data

0: data in one place, anyone who hacks into that gets all the information. And Trump's response was, well, it can't be hacked to in theory, but whenever they do find a way, we'll just end it because they always figure out a way to hack into it. Which is an interesting place to end up on that. It does not inspire a lot of confidence in me that we have the people who are experts in this field really working to develop a thoughtful system across the U.S. government, because it is hard. If this is something that would have taken months, maybe years of planning to pull off, and a lot of different cooperation amongst a lot of different agencies and a lot of talent involved, and that just does not appear to be what we have here.
1: Yes, we'll have to just kind of watch and see how this thing evolves. Moving along, researchers used Anthropic's Claude to hack into OpenAI's ChatGPT.
0: This one actually amuses me, that this was a startup team called Hacktron AI, and there was a bug bounty program from OpenAI with one of the medium tier models from Anthropic, not even their super powerful one that Anthropic has had, you know, behind closed doors. It was one that is easily, you know, accessible to the public. They were able to string together a series of vulnerabilities, and eventually they were able to take over the accounts of OpenAI employees.
1: That's right. They got into these OpenAI's GitHub accounts. They were looking at information that was going on, and they did report all of this information. So this was part of a controlled thing. They were, this was the contest that was put out there. Hey, if you can get into us, okay, great. Here's $6,500. Well, they cashed that check.
0: Yeah, I think this is fascinating because we expect to just see a lot more of this. That if this was not the most expensive model, not the most expensive plan, and it was just a small team that over the course of a couple days was able to do this, what else is out there? How much more can you do whenever you do have the more powerful models and you do give them more time and you don't report all this immediately? This is a canary in the coal mine here, and it's not doing well.
1: Well, this is what's making cybersecurity experts and cybersecurity providers not sleep at night, because artificial intelligence is changing the game so very rapidly, faster than anything has ever done in the cybersecurity world. It's helping fight off the bad guys, yes, but it is helping the bad guys fight through. And so the battle that is going on for cybersecurity right now is just at such a different level that it's, and everything is happening so fast, it's impossible to try and keep up. When you see things like this, it just kind of makes you pause and go, really? How? I mean, I'm my one little individual. How am I going to keep up with something this powerful?
0: And I think that's one of the problems here, is that even if you are, you know, you have the AI tools for good and you have the AI tools for bad, and that the good guys are trying to bolster their defenses and implement new techniques and strategies, that just the speed at which all of this advances, which means if you are not keeping up and you are not deploying the daily patches, the weekly patches, you know, the Microsoft security updates, which, by the way, I don't know if anybody's been paying attention, the volume of Microsoft security updates that have been coming out over the past few weeks has been enormous, that it feels like instead of the every other Tuesday, it now feels like two or three times per week Microsoft is putting out new patches. And that is exactly this event that we see playing out, that Microsoft has these agents running through their code base and finding all these huge glaring errors, and they're trying to patch all of it fast enough, and hopefully we're able to, but we won't know until something explodes.
1: Well, part of the problem is every time they patch something,

0: something else breaks. And that's been part of Microsoft's legacy for, you know, 30 years now of Windows. Anthropic says Claude is helping to build the next version of Claude. Are we excited about the LLM building its own new LLM?
1: So it's taking over 26% of research development is what Anthropic is saying, up from less than 1% a year ago. And so, you know, we're not at 50%, we're not at 90%, we're not at 99%. At this rate, it'll be another at least 6 months before we get there. But this is an incredible leap forward in pace. And it does make me concerned that, you know, we just talked about the speed of change, that it does not seem like the speed of change is decreasing. It seems like it's only going to get better faster. And I just don't know what comes next.
0: I don't like this at all, just because, you know, I'm standing on the outside of the building looking in. We have no idea what's happening inside, but the fact that Claude is building its next version, or only 26% of its next version, then, you know, like you said, 6 months from now when it's building 50%, or a year from now when it's just building its next version, and how quickly are we building Skynet at that point?
1: Yes, the term here is recursive self-improvement, RSI. And 2 years ago, oh, don't be silly. That's not a thing. That's not possible. That's science fiction. Well, I don't think we're there yet. But if, you know, 6 months to a year from now, Anthropic says, yep, we've hit it. We've done it. Our engineers just sit around the office and high-five each other all day because Claude's the one doing all the work. Yeah, I kind of just have to shrug my shoulders and say, yeah, I believe it. And even in 1 year ago, coding tools were okay. They were much closer to autocomplete. That, you know, maybe they could build a paragraph at a time, but, you know, you were really having to do a lot of work. And if you weren't already a very good coder, they offered no value to you. And it's only within the past year that they've actually gotten anywhere near useful to people who aren't coders, and they have completely changed the way that coding is done now. This is an incredibly small timeline, and I just don't know what comes next.
0: Moving along, workers are deciding they really like to use AI at work. And this gets into the larger discussion that if the company is not paying for that AI, paying for that license of that artificial intelligence, if the individual is using their own personal Claude account or personal ChatGPT account, and yet they're doing company work, who owns the data at that point? And what happens when employees leave and all that data was in their LLM?
1: You know, I think those are great questions about the complexities of this. But I think what it's really showing is that companies are not keeping up, that there are staff who are saying, oh, I use AI at home to make me better on personal projects, on things I do for fun. I'd love to bring that to my job. I'd love to shave 5 hours a week off this task. I'd love to be able to you know, try this new product. I'd love to be able to expand what I'm doing. You know, it'd make me better. It'd make me faster. You know, I want to do more, but companies are moving at federal government pace here. And this is something that I personally have experienced, that it took me a long time to get a token budget to build a tool for my company. That if I would have used my personal account, it would have taken me, you know, maybe 2 or 3 days, but I wanted to go about it the right way. I wanted to go through my company. I wanted to do all the official procedures and check all the official boxes. And my company really just didn't have the internal infrastructure set up yet to do that. And so it took me 6 weeks to get an official

0: $200 budget, and I ended up not even spending all the $200 in tokens because it just wasn't even that big of a task. If I could have done it in 3 or 4 days, it would have been so much better. But that takes companies being able to be agile enough, and most companies just have never had to be that responsive.
1: A report in Great Britain found 63% of workers had used artificial intelligence for work, and about half of them are using the free versions. 34% were using external tools that were paid for by the employer, and 17% are using tools in-house. So a lot of people are going out there saying, hey, look, I need to use this. I'm going to pay for it. I'm going to use my own personal account. And companies need to come to grips with this pretty soon. Either you've got to put together some kind of cybersecurity and artificial intelligence plan and or policy so that employees know what they can and cannot do. If you're not telling your employees you can't use your own personal and they do, then what?
0: Well, and I think that's also looking through at this the wrong way. If you have employees that are so motivated that they're going to go out and upskill themselves and try and bring that to your company to make your company better, and you can't find a way to harness that, they're going to go somewhere else to a company that can.
1: Thanks for tuning in to Tech Gumbo.
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3: LSU's in that number for America's Corps of Cadets. Let's talk about it. Hey, it's Hal Dane. Join me on the show Monday morning. Retired Colonel Joseph Misaiki is going to join me as well. We are talking about LSU being tapped by the Department of War for that initial round or that initial cohort. Also on the show Monday morning, we'll have Medical Monday with our friends over at Our Lady of the Lake. Will Green from LABI will stop by, and we will cover everything under the sun with Moon Griffon. And, of course, recap the weekend in football. Join me Monday, 6 till 9.
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5: I asked my accountant this past year how we could reduce our tax burden. Her recommendation was to file to become an S-Corp. It would reduce tax burden by $15,000. That if I drew my salary as a employee, that it reduces my tax liability personally by $15,000.
6: The principle we want to go with here is an expert brought me something that might be true. I'm not going to accept it on face value. They need to explain why. Their job is to have the heart of a teacher explain to me, where's this $15,000 coming from? When it makes sense to me, we'll talk about doing it. Her job is not just to give you advice. Her job is to explain why. I want to know, A, what the math is, where I'm getting this $15,000, not just randomly take your advice because you're an accountant. 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I never move forward blindly because the experts said, including Dave Ramsey.
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9: This is a Bloomberg Money Minute. American shoppers have become more selective at the grocery store after years of high inflation. We're buying food items on sale or favoring cheaper store brands and are willing to shop around or even wait for the best deals. At the same time, higher gas prices have tightened budgets in recent months, especially hurting lower-income households who are also confronting reduced government food assistance benefits. No-frills supermarket chain Aldi says Americans are really feeling the pressure. Chief Operating Officer Dave Rinaldo says it creates an opportunity for them.
10: There certainly is a demand right now where Americans are looking for different alternatives to many things, and certainly where they buy their groceries is one of them. So we're welcoming in a record number of customers into our store.
9: Aldi announced a $9 billion investment in the U.S. in 2024, an expansion that's to bring its store count to more than 3,200 by the end of 2028. The grocer plans to open more than 180 stores by the end of this year. Courtney Donahoe, Bloomberg Radio.
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0: We've done and we did a lot of research, and you know the needs for income is not a static number, and it's not necessarily something where you can rely specifically about one thing. And what we have become is, you know, the 4% rule became just like a number that somebody picked out of the hat and said 4% works as long as you can generate those. And a lot of that had to do because if you think about it, depending on the level of interest rates, you know, you can actually, you know, 4% may be, it is right now, probably less than the risk-free rate. Mm-hmm. So there's no reason why you have to stay with 4%. So it is really a dynamic process that depends on the needs of the moment, inflation numbers, real growth, and the level of rates that may affect, you know, what is the drawdown that you need to survive.
1: To say nothing of when 4% was picked, the longevity projections were so much less than they are today. If you're 68 and relatively healthy, you got a good shot at another 15, 20, 25 years of living on that pile of capital. That wasn't true 30 plus years ago.
0: Absolutely, Barry. And a lot of the challenges that we face, and this is something that we work at Financial Engines, is getting into the habit of early saving. Because, you know, in the generation for Gen X and any of these generations, there is no pensions that were like back in the day. Right. So people rely on 401k. So the ability for people to use that savings and the matching of the companies is critical for them to get to a point where they can and retire. Unfortunately, you know, during all the research, we realized that the majority of Americans don't have enough to retire for this, precisely what you said. It's more than 25 years of, you know, liabilities that they will have ahead, and with 4% drawdowns, they will run out of money very quickly before they can actually get there, especially when you have inflation impacting.
1: So I'm curious, how does your education in decision science shape the way you think about the big issues like markets, risk, and investor behavior?
0: Yeah, well, you know, I have always been passionate about, you know, providing tools and services to investors to help them enhance their financial lives. That's at the core of Schwab Values. That's at the core of what we do in asset management. And a big part of that, Barry, includes the fact that, you know, we want to provide information to clients so that they can make better decisions on their process. So again, the whole idea of trying not to time the market, try to look at your long-term investments, try to stay calm, you know, when things are, all that goes back to the core of their behavior because we're all humans. You know, all of us, you know, have evolved over time with two parts of our brains. One that is the amygdala, which is the more private, you know, primitive, you know, version of us that allows us to react and, you know, go fly to safety whenever we see a problem and allows us to just, you know, be emotional about things. And then the other part, which is the part of the front of the brain that allows to be rational and allows us to use data to make decisions. So for us, being able to provide the context for clients that are more emotional with the information they need to adapt to their investment strategy so that they don't panic when the market goes down, or they don't have and give them a process that is quantitative in nature so that they can stay the course, is very important. On the other hand, we have other clients that are more analytical in nature. They think they can outsmart the market. They think they know the answers. And we give them information and data so that they can inform and update their own beliefs so that they can have better decisions. So arming clients with the tools and products and solutions to make them and help them make better decisions is the core of what we do.
1: A little bit of thinking fast and slow. Bill Bernstein, neurologist, had said, you mentioned the amygdala, our whole limbic system is what underlies fight or flight. If we don't get that under control, we will die poor. And it really is quite fascinating. In actual usage, when you're in the real world, when you're advising clients and investors about their various behavioral foibles and errors, how do you get them to stay on the straight and narrow? What tools does Schwab use to prevent investors from shooting themselves in the foot?
0: Well, two things we do is, first, we do a lot of education through our Center for Financial Research. We also provide a lot of training to our wealth advisors and our financial consultants. So it's precisely the tools that you mentioned at the beginning. We call it, it's a very cute name, Biagnostics, mm-hmm. which is supposed to diagnose your biases in a way. That's, you know, our market team was smart enough to put it together. So it is

0: a diagnosis team for your biases. And the reality is that all of us have biases one way or another. So the tools that allow financial consultants to get to know their clients better. You know, we have data that basically says that the more information we get from the client or their biases allow us to build longer relationships with them. At the core of what we do, we simplify it by say, well, we have to balance their needs with their wants. There's a lot of clients, they tell you what they want. And you as a financial professional, you know what they need. And we need to put them together. If you think about in the world of AI, you know, the need is basically what the computer is going to tell you. The computer is going to tell you, this is the right allocation. This is what you need to do. But the want is what the client, you know, wants to have. And merging those two is the critical part to maintain and have a sustainable long-term investment strategy.
1: Huh, really, really interesting. Coming up, we continue our conversation with Omar Aguilar, President, CEO, and CIO of Schwab Asset Management, talking about how he helped build the asset management group to over $1 trillion in client assets. I'm Barry Ritholtz. 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
9: I'm Barry Ritholtz. 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My extra special guest today is Omar Aguilar. He is CEO, CIO, and president of Schwab Asset Management, helping to run over $1 trillion of Schwab's $13 trillion in client assets. So let's talk a little bit about your time at Schwab. You joined Schwab, it's 15 years already, to run equities and multi-asset strategies. Back in 2011, after the financial crisis, the fund business was a fraction of its current size. What was the mandate when you first joined? Was it simply, hey, build this up, or was it a little more comprehensive than that?
10: It was more comprehensive. The belief and the reason why I joined Schwab was that we had a project that was to use technology, use systematic strategies to create and use scale. And scaling the business of this was to try to provide with different set of tools for the clients to be able to grow their wealth. And mm-hmm. That was at the time, you know, right at the, after the financial crisis, there was a significant amount of apprehension in the market of what was going to happen because the experience that people had, you know, was bad. So there was a lot of behavioral, you know, aspects and biases of risk aversion that happened during that time. You know, so what we ended up doing philosophically was saying, all right, we'll start with the foundations of how the asset management business is going to grow and run for the future. It has to be transparent. You know, clients define transparency as being a key part. A big value of Schwab is making it accessible. So all the solutions and all the products and services had to be something that was available for the retail clients. And it has to be also at low cost. Those three components were key components of what we have. We said we don't want to have a super store where every single product is going to be available in our shelves. What we're going to manufacture is something that we call it core for every client. Mm-hmm. So we built a set of ETFs, a set of beta exposures, and a set of smart beta exposures that allow clients to define their core portfolio and say that core of your strategy should have the most transparency, the most liquidity, and the lower possible cost and an accessible route for you. So we built a franchise of Schwab ETFs, and today we're still there, the fifth largest ETF manufacturer in the world, which is sort of a big part of the trademark of, you know, the wave of, you know, the asset management that I was part of at the beginning. At the same time, we say, what are the other components that will be important for clients going forward? You know, income will be a critical part. You know, we know baby boomers are in the process of retiring. Gen X will come right behind them. And in that sense, you know, our clients, particularly the clients at Schwab, will require income solutions. So we build dividend strategies. We build, you know, liquidity-based money market funds that were targeted. You know, at the time, the interest rates were zero or negative, so there was really nothing there. But we knew at some point, like it is now, you know, the yields were going to go up and income was going to be able to generate. And it took us probably 10 years before we were comfortable, you know, issuing more bonds, but that was part of the plan. And at the same time, we say, okay, well, we also need to start building technology to offer this, not just in ETFs and mutual funds, but also in managed accounts, so that then we use technology to start bringing these customized

0: outcomes. And you're right in the middle of all three of those. Tell us a little bit about how those major vectors have changed how all of us invest.
1: Yeah, well, I think a lot of things have continued to evolve in certain way because of just capital markets efficiency. It goes back to Bill Sharpe's world and theories. And then also, you know, the availability of information that clients have today that didn't have when I started my days at Bankers Trust. You know, the availability of information that you get today is instant, and the response they have and the different anomalies that exist. So what we have observed, and a lot of the core pieces of what you mentioned, you know, because of the rise of technology, the use of technology, you can actually create more efficient processes. Now, we're now in the next wave because AI is going to even improve that even further. And what we're doing instead is like we have seen the trend that goes from active into passive. We have seen the trend where people prefer lower cost beta solution. And then we also see the rise of alternative investments, and we also see the rise of AI as part of the process. So one of the initiatives that we have now is how do we incorporate AI to help clients, you know, use that information and those tools to make better decisions. So go back to decision processes, go back to base theorem, is how do we blend the information that the clients is going to put into AI? It's almost like the prompt that you put into all mm-hmm. these agents. And then how do you blend that so that then the answer that you get is the mixture of what we believe is the right answer for the client based on our research and what the client is looking for.
0: I'm curious about your view generally of alts. Give us your perspective from Schwab about alternatives.
1: Yes. Well, we're pretty constructive on alternatives. You know, we just completed the acquisition of Forge Global mm-hmm. just, you know, a few months back. You know, our belief is that, you know, for certain clients, mostly mass affluent, you know, wealthy clients, you know, there is a sleeve that requires that additional level of diversification and potentially opportunities. I think the biggest misconception, even with the work that we have seen and all the headlines we have seen on private credit, is that it has not ever been a credit issue. It has been always a misconception of liquidity. And I think that liquidity education is critical, especially as the market goes down towards the mass affluent and potentially even lower to retail, which is a question mark. But that is the big component of how do you establish, you know, if you think about the high yield market, public market, you can actually see it. It's transparent. You can see what it is. There is more delinquencies and there is more credit events there than it is in the private market. So in private credit, you know, when you actually look at what the size of that market is and what the size of the potential credit issues is, very minimal or lower than in some cases the high yield market is at the worst possible time. So, but the problem is that the understanding that when you go into private assets and alternatives, there is a liquidity premium that you're mm-hmm. taking advantage. That means that your money is not going to be available the next day. That consolidation is what really brings the headlines, because a lot of the challenges that, you know, we have seen in some of the funds that are available is because people are requesting their money and they're not getting the full money back.
0: Coming up, we continue our conversation with Omar Aguilar, CEO and CIO of Schwab Asset Management, talking about the current state of markets today. I'm Barry Ritholtz. 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

0: Sanctuary of Hope changed my life. 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
8: I'm Barry Ritholtz. You're listening to Masters in Business on Bloomberg Radio. My extra special guest today is Omar Aguilar. He's CEO and CIO at Schwab Asset Management, running nearly $2 trillion of Schwab's over $13 trillion in client assets. So let's talk a little bit about the state of the world and what's going on in the markets. So let's jump right into artificial intelligence. From Schwab's perspective, how do you see AI changing things within the wealth management business, be it portfolio construction, financial planning, communication, education, even the economics of individualized advice?
9: Well, it's making its way very quickly, and it's the adoption is something where we all in this business started to just get on it. The way that we describe it is, you know, this is like the third wave of AI in our society. It started with the hyperscalers. It started with that piece of big investments, give capital expenditures going into hyperscalers. It moved to infrastructures, you know, with data centers and semiconductors in there. And now we're going to that adoption phase that includes, you know, a lot of sectors, including financials, including healthcare. In our case for Schwab, you know, we're doing this in many ways. On one is efficiency. Making AI tools efficient for all our employees so that they can actually make their time to do something else. For client service, we continue to support our clients. We have been over time at Schwab always committed to pick up the phone as fast as we can and give them the service that they provide. And many of these things will basically get the benefit of an AI. We continue to work on analytics, AI analytics that will allow our clients to be able to access their accounts and look at the reports and look at the impact of the market.

0: into their accounts using, you know, some of their tools. And for research, you know, we are now in the process where we, all the research that comes to our Center for Financial Research is now being packaged. So we have what we call the research assistant that allows clients and financial consultants to get access to, okay, what happened in 2022? What happened in 2023? What we thought, you know, when the Fed make decisions, what was the situation we had? And then being able to have that information available very quickly to understand what it is. So AI in the adoption phase is clearly something that we're embracing and we're investing. And I know, you know, all our peers are doing that too.
1: So in 2024, there was a quote of yours: investors can expect 15 to 20% asset growth annually for 7 years. That turned out to be true in 24. We were about 25%, and 25, we were about 25%. So it looks like, barring any problems this year, you're going to go 3 for 7. What was that number based on? That's a pretty healthy return above what we've seen over the past 15 years, which has been a great bull market.
0: Well, you know, our research goes into, starts always with the macro picture on where we see the economic cycle. And at the time, you know, we knew that we were in that sort of early to mid cycle that usually goes into an expansion. We were surprised, obviously, that the expansion continued. Mm-hmm. I think we never expected that it was going to continue as far as it has been so far. And a lot of that is, and I would probably say I was the first one. You know, if you look at any report that we produce, and most people produce back in 23, nobody mentioned AI. But if you look at the macro picture, even going that in that expansion where you have, you know, healthy economy growing, you know, the nominal growth expectations for this year is still, you know, close to 6%, which is impressive. When you look at labor market that is stable, when you look at, you know, the monetary policy and the fiscal stimulus that go into the economy, that allows us to extend that. And business investments, you know, the credit market is healthy. Everything part of that that allows you to create that tailwind, you know, it was working in the right place, especially because relative to the rest of the world, the U.S. look incredibly attractive.
1: Let's talk a little bit about yield, which is directly related to inflation and the Fed rate. Your earlier this year, the House view was now was not the moment to reach for duration. Since you mentioned that, we've seen the 10-year, you know, move up substantially. At what point do you lock in that longer duration and higher yield? Is it 6%? Is it 7%? When does it become too attractive to not lock it in?
0: Right. Yes, it's true. Well, it turned out that, you know, was very clear that there were two things that we didn't want to pursue further, which is credit spreads were too tight. There was mm-hmm. no reason for us to try to go too deep into credit. And the second is duration was too volatile and too risky. And that has worked, you know, well so far this year. Now, when you started to get to like the 10-year being at 4.8, close to 5%, that to us is starting to just become a little bit more attractive than what it was before. Mostly because then now you see the balancing of upside and downside. Mm-hmm. And actually you see like, well, where does the yields go from here?
1: What do you think investors are not thinking about or talking about today, but perhaps they should be? What topics could be assets, geography, policy, data? What's getting overlooked but really shouldn't?
0: The main area where clients get distracted the most is, you know, they get concerned about geopolitical risk. They get concerned about, you know, inflationary pictures, and they have the right to do that. But a lot of the benefit of long-term investing, it's something that gets overlooked all the time. And again, a lot of that is because of the recency bias that exists today and the availability of information. So this concept of, you know, setting up your goals, setting up your investment strategy, setting up your strategic asset allocation and follow that path is something that, believe it or not, gets overlooked all the time.
1: All right, so let's jump to our favorite questions that we ask all our guests, starting with, tell us about your mentors who helped shape your career.
0: The person that, you know, brought me to Bankers Trust was, you know, clearly an innovator that actually took a lot of faith And he was able to see, you know, in a PhD student that was doing Bayesian statistics and modeling, you know, the ability for that. And I learned a lot from him.
1: And that was from who?
0: That was a Bankers Trust, and his name is Phil Green.
1: Phil Green.
0: And Phil basically, you know, put together this vision.

0: direction where he wanted to create this, you know, concept. He bought into the idea of vision, and that helps me in just understanding, you know, how these evolves over time. I have also, you know, my advisor from, you know, Duke, you know, his name is Mike West. You know, he, you know, has, you know, obviously deep academic background, clearly a lot of technical, but he's also a business owner. He also understands the practical application of all these techniques, which I believe, Barry, that, you know, combination of deep quantitative tools, you know, with reality and making that merge is something that we need more. There's a lot of great technicians. There's a lot of great people, a lot of really smart people, but having that idea to be able to solve, it's actually critical. And I would probably say, you know, the model that we get from Chuck on the values that he has put together.
1: Chuck Schwab
0: at Schwab, of getting access to clients, provide clients with the right solutions, being transparent, being access and thinking through client eyes. That has been a big mantra for my, you know, Schwab has been the longest job I have ever had. And it's been great.
1: Let's talk about books. What are you reading currently? What are some of your favorites?
0: Well, I love the books of, you know, Sapiens was one of my favorites. Mm-hmm. Just to reread it again. You know, Think Fast and Slow was another great of my favorites. I like to read a lot about, you know, these, components. I read the Hail Mary book. That was actually pretty
1: Project
0: fun.
1: Project Hail Mary.
0: So those are great. And those are great, you know, components that I like to always think about the concept of how you apply those to things that I can do for my work.
1: What about streaming? Are you watching or listening to anything interesting these days?
0: I started watching this show called Silo. And
1: On Apple TV.
0: And that's it has a lot of pieces that I think it was great. I did watch Ted Lasso for a while. Mm-hmm. And that was also good, especially the first season was particularly
1: fabulous,
0: good.
1: Yeah.
0: You know, it's quite, and then there was this other show called The 100, which actually it was very good because, again,
1: 100.
0: It was sci-fi. Yes. Mm-hmm. And it had many episodes and seasons. But what it was great because it was, again, a sci-fi, very similar to Silo. But the whole plot was about the humankind was, you know, in this nuclear war. Mm-hmm. And therefore, they selected 100 people to just put them on space. And they have to survive, you know, there until the Earth was, you know, safe again to just come back. Mm-hmm. Once that happens, then, you know, there was a lot of changes. There was a lot of things for survival. There's a lot of leadership lessons on how to, you know, deal with that and how to deal with adversity that I thought was fascinating.
1: What sort of advice would you give to a recent college grad interested in a career in either quantitative analytics or wealth management?
0: Yeah, number one is getting your exercise and trying to get up to speed on all the methods that, you know, we can use. And in this day and age, you know, understanding, getting a CFA, getting some project where basic, you know, theory about investing, you know, comes into play. Second, which is very important, you know, soft skills. That's something you don't get taught in school. But the ability to have the soft skills to be able to talk and explain, to be able to say, all right, this is the things that you can do, and this is how you can structure it. That, to me, becomes like a big part of the assets. That combination of being able to be good technically, but being able to explain things becomes incredibly valuable.
1: And our final question, what do you know about the world of investing and behavioral decision making and quantitative research today might have been useful 30 or so years ago when you were first getting started?
0: I would probably say that, you know, the underestimating the effect of how fast, you know, the market was going to move. Was there? I mean, I think there was a wrong idea that you can be faster than the market, mm-hmm. and that people can really get ahead of many things by just trying to capture information faster. I think that information advantage that people claim to have, you know, when after all these years in the investment, you know, it's very hard to actually capitalize.
1: Really, really fascinating. Omar, thank you for being so generous with your time. We have been speaking with Omar Aguilar. He's CEO and CIO at Schwab Asset Management. If you enjoy this conversation, well, check out any of the 662 we've done over the past 12 years. You can find those at iTunes.

0: 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I would be remiss if I didn't thank the crack team that helps put these conversations together each week. Anna Luca and Elizabeth Cedrin are my producers. Sam Danziger is my video producer. Sean Russo is my researcher. I'm Barry Ritholtz. 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
1: From Bloomberg World Headquarters in New York, I'm Doug Krisner. Let's update top stories and market action. The government of Yemen has launched a full-scale military attempt to recapture all areas under Houthi control. On Sunday, Yemen's president announced all branches of its army were told to begin operations and fight until the country is liberated. Meantime, a new wave of attacks on vessels around the Strait of Hormuz is threatening a recovery of oil exports in the Middle East. The Wall Street Journal citing the UK Maritime Trade Operations reporting 7 strikes on vessels occurred since September 28th, and on Sunday it reported another, but it didn't say where that incident occurred. Meantime, Iran's Navy has already told ships planning to use the U.S.-backed route through the strait they will be targeted and destroyed. OPEC Plus agreed to keep oil production quotas unchanged for the month of November. This decision comes as security risks in the Mideast do remain elevated. But to be fair, regional crude oil exports are back to around pre-war levels. At the moment, Brent is at 102.75 with a gain of a half of 1%. President Trump's top economic advisor is calling on former Fed Chair Jay Powell to leave the Fed's Board of Governors. These remarks come after an internal report released last week cited management failures in the renovation of the Fed's headquarters. Here is Kevin Hassett, head of the National Economic Council, speaking on Fox News' Sunday Morning Futures.
2: I think that it's time for him to move on and to respect the independence of Fed and this sort of partisan divide that's very visible at the Fed. And let's move on to the way the Fed used to be in the past.
1: NEC Director Kevin Hassett speaking to Fox News. There are market holidays today on the mainland in China as well as South Korea. And right now, if you look at dollar yen, we're just below 158 as we get set for Japanese PMI data. The yen right now at 157.75. Chicago Nikkei futures down about a tenth of 1%. Global news 24 hours a day and whenever you want it with Bloomberg News Now. I'm Doug Krisner in New York, and this is Bloomberg.
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0: This is Wall Street Week. I'm David Westin, bringing you stories of capitalism. Everyone is talking about how AI could change our world, for better or for worse. But one of the biggest effects of superintelligence may be not what it does to our world, but what it does to the way we humans think. Plus, rare earth minerals have been at the center of U.S.-China relations. China has them, and much of the rest of the world doesn't. But that may be changing. We go to a new rare earth operation in Texas that's integrated all the way from mining to producing magnets for General Motors. And America's universities are headed for a demographic cliff with fewer college-age kids coming down the pipeline. We tell the story of one university that saw it coming and took action. This is a story about tools. For over 3 million years, humans have created and used tools to change the world around them, building things, moving things, growing things. But now it may be the tool of AI that changes us, how we think, how we interact with one another, all with the potential consequences we may not see. Our special correspondent, Chrystia Freeland, brings us a report from the front lines of those trying to come to terms with the biggest AI risk no one is talking about.
1: The growing concerns about the risks from artificial intelligence so far have focused on the machines themselves.
2: First, we could lose control of the future to AI.
3: This is a super weapon. You should have to own a gun license to use it.
1: But Harvard philosophy professor Michael Sandel says the bigger question may be lurking under the surface.
4: We have lots of good reasons to be worried, but the real question is not whether AI will

0: destroy humanity, but whether it will change what it means to be human, whether it will change the way we live together, relate to one another, understand ourselves.
1: What do you mean by that?
0: Forgetting and losing contact with actual human connection and community, presence, authenticity, being there, not being everywhere all at once. The title, the brilliant title of that movie, spoke to this utopian aspiration that the power of the virtual will enable us to transcend place and presence and authentic human connection, and will enable us to be everywhere all at once. I find that a dark vision, not a hopeful utopia, because it leads us away from cultivating the conditions for the human relations that situate us in the world, being present to one another, exploring and challenging our authenticity, engaging in true friendships, not ones generated by bots. This, I think, is how AI will call into question what it means to be human. And even though we haven't had a broad public debate about this, I think people sense that this is what's at stake.
2: There may be no place better suited for this debate than our college campuses, where the next generation is learning how to think, finding their communities, and forming their view of the world, just as AI is becoming part of how they learn and communicate. It's a dynamic that Vanderbilt Chancellor Daniel Durmeyer considers often.
3: The goal here is always that the students understand and are able to use technology responsibly as appropriate for the specific class. But our goal is to help them develop their own mind, their habits of mind, their ability to think for themselves. And that's front and center. The technology needs to be part of that, but that is always the purpose of a transformative education.
2: For Durmeyer, preserving that ability to think for yourself is bringing new attention to some of the oldest disciplines.
1: There are a lot of people now who are saying, actually, the poor, disrespected humanities disciplines, whether it's history or philosophy or literature, are maybe going to have a new relevance in the age of AI. Do you buy that?
3: To me, the most important thing is that we need to embrace both. Is that when we educate students, when they're Vanderbilt graduates, they need to be able to be fluent in the technology and be able to think about technology and the meaning of life, more broadly speaking, in a deep and profound way. That's what it means to be an educated person in today's world.
1: Sounds like you're embracing AI rather than being scared it's going to rot the brains of your students.
3: Well, I think the history of humanity has seen a whole sequence of revolutionary technologies, and they have had a profound impact on our lives, you know, in our mind, from the origin of agriculture to the book to the internet and so forth. We have to embrace that, but we have to do it thoughtfully and intentionally.
1: So wasn't Socrates a little bit worried that the written word would wreck our thinking skills and wreck our memory?
3: Yes, of course, exactly. And that's a perfect example. I think when we see, you know, when we see any type of transformative technology happening out, like the creating of books, you know, through Gutenberg and so forth, and the Bible had a transformative impact on society. That's not the first time. The Industrial Revolution had a transformative impact on society, and humans will not stop innovating and creating new things, and they will have a transformative impact. Our role as educators and university leaders and leaders in a broader aspect of society is to be thoughtful, intentional about that, and to combine or integrate technological progress with human flourishing.
2: That human flourishing must be the ultimate goal in developing this powerful new tool called AI. But when we're talking about changing the way we think, some of us get nervous. And Sandel, while recognizing that changes like moving to the written word worked out okay, warns us not to take this change too lightly.
1: You are not the first philosopher to worry that a new technology would change the way we think and who we are as humans. Famously, philosophers worried that moving from oral argument to a written

0: written culture would harm our memory, would harm our ability to debate. Is there any danger that this is just a transition like the many others we've had? And, you know, ultimately, I think it's probably a good thing that we now write. Is that how we're going to look back on AI in 50 years?
1: Well, I would turn the question around. I think those early worries were not mere superstition, atavistic concerns that were obviously false. Socrates, who began philosophy in the Western tradition, if he lived at a time of publish or perish, he would have perished, as in fact he did, for corrupting the youth of Athens. Or take the invention of the printing press. People felt that printing the Bible and making it widely accessible would have theological consequences. No longer would the hierarchy of the church be able to interpret the meaning of sacred texts. Now, we say, well, it's a good thing everyone can read for themselves the sacred texts in Scripture. And that is a good thing. But were they entirely wrong? Or was there a theological transformation that resulted from direct person-to-person access with texts unmediated by various theological authorities and religious authorities? So I think we underestimate the insight that those earlier philosophers had who worried about the impact of technology on our humanity. If we forget that these technologies didn't transform the way we understand ourselves, meaning, purpose, even questions of theology.
2: And if a technology can alter even our most basic ways of thinking, are those building these powerful new tools considering those possibilities as they build something we've never seen before? It's a conversation Notre Dame philosophy professor Megan Sullivan has been having with some of those very people.
3: Capitalism and ethics have always had a complicated relationship, to put it mildly. On the scary side, these companies and our U.S. economy have made massive bets on artificial intelligence. Some reports say that 2% of our country's GDP is now invested in building data centers and training powerful AIs. That is a much bigger economic bet on one single piece of technology than we have ever made in the history of our country. And so we have to make sure, we have this feeling that we have to make sure that that bet pays off, which means we had better figure out a way to develop this technology and get it out there in the economy as broadly as possible. And that might mean that engineers and companies are under so much pressure to respond to the market and investors that they do not have the time to do appropriate ethical discernment and safety. So that's the scary scenario. Now, the more optimistic scenario is we have a series of companies who are in this incredibly intense race with one another to be the top dog at the end of this economic transformation. And that means that they have to address a global market of users who are now pretty ethically skeptical of the intentions of tech companies and are pretty discerning. And so I have some hope that market forces and the consciences of users in mass are going to be able to pressure the tech companies to make decisions, hopefully in enough time to avoid a really major safety incident or a really bad disruption that hurts people's lives.
2: But it's not enough for just the people building AI to consider the implications. Sullivan says all of us need to be aware of the risks and take responsibility for how this new tool is used.
3: There is a widespread feeling that only a very small number of people have ethical responsibility for artificial intelligence right now. It's either the handful of corporate executives at big tech companies who are building these products, or maybe a handful of regulators in Washington, D.C. who could decide to put laws constraining them. I think that this is far too narrow approach to AI ethics. In fact, a lot of us have agency and decision making about what kinds of AI we're going to allow into our workplaces, into our families and social lives, into our schools. And realizing that you have a lot of say at

0: the moment about how AI affects your day-to-day life is going to be a really important realization for trying to exercise some of our ethical agency about what kind of world we're going to build with this technology. It's in the interests of political powers and corporate powers to make you feel like you're just along for the ride. You just have to accept whatever decision they make. That is the wrong mindset.
1: Coming up, China has been using the threat of cutting off rare earth minerals in negotiations with the U.S. But there may be some hope on the horizon as a U.S. company begins production of rare earth mineral magnets made solely in America.
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1: This is a story about playing from behind, way behind. Hanging over President Trump's meeting with Chinese President Xi last week was the risk of China cutting off the supply of rare earth minerals. It's something China threatened a year ago, something that could stifle U.S. production of a wide range of essential products, and something over which China has a near monopoly.
20: These are now magnets that have the right structure at the atomic level to be great high-performance magnets.
1: This is a magnet made from rare earth minerals.
20: This is the finished magnet that will go into a final application.
1: Magnets like these are integral parts of everything from aerospace weapon systems to generators to MRI machines. But this magnet is different from those we've seen in the past. This one was made in the U.S. from beginning to end.
20: This is what we'll actually box and package and that will be unpackaged at the customer site.
21: So there is no single entity in the world other than MP Materials that can do this entire supply chain all under one roof.
1: Jim Litinsky is the CEO and co-founder of MP Materials, which owns and operates the Mountain Pass mine in California, where the process begins.
21: I founded the company in 2017. My co-founder and I bought the assets out of bankruptcy. MP Materials consisted of the assets of Mountain Pass, which at the time was essentially a mine in care and maintenance. The refining assets hadn't been completed. It was part of a public company before that had gone into bankruptcy. We acquired it out of bankruptcy, turned around the mine, and then relaunched the mine and the refining assets. It was really a distressed turnaround of a chemical plant that wasn't operating right, as well as a startup.
1: Around the time Litinsky and his co-founder bought the Mountain Pass mine, the world was waking up to the need for more magnets and the critical minerals needed to make them, something China realized early on. But by the time the rest of the world was catching on, it was almost too late.
21: There's a famous Deng Xiaoping expression that the Mideast has oil, China has rare earths. The Chinese recognized that although it was a small industry, it was an upstream feedstock to the downstream of what is ultimately trillions of dollars of enterprise value of industries that they sought to compete in and ultimately want to dominate. And so they utilized this supply chain to move downstream. And so I think they recognized the importance of it and made investments to essentially take over the industry.
22: It's approximately a 25-year head start, you know, and it's a head start that unfortunately we handed to China. The United States decided that we didn't really want that business in the country.
1: Mel Sanderson is co-chair of the Critical Minerals Institute, a Toronto-based think tank focused on rare earths and other essential minerals, and serves as a director for American Rare Earths Limited.
22: To be fair, at that time, the demand for rare earth was literally nothing compared to what it is today. China saw an opportunity because they had already been looking to how technology was evolving, and they decided that they were willing to bear the burden of standing up a rare earth industry. Because particularly the old technologies are not the cleanest.
1: The big Chinese lead in rare earths has caused some to question whether the U.S. can catch up.
0: including even some of those in the race.
21: There was a belief that, one, it just couldn't work properly. We couldn't be competitive with the Chinese. As we dug in, my co-founder and I, what we realized is actually there were some process flow changes versus how it had historically been done. And we believed, actually, given the world-class resource that is Mountain Pass, that we could turn this asset around. We recognized that it was going to be a long-term process. You don't

0: restore a multi-billion dollar supply chain overnight, but we believed we could do it.
1: When you look at an element like copper, which is also on almost everybody's critical minerals list, copper is traded through the London Metals Exchange at a transparent pricing mechanism. We have nothing of the sort for rare earths. Where are the deposits? What are they composed of? How large are they? Can they be economically viable? All of that data is necessary in order to even begin the process of trying to have an objective pricing mechanism that would balance some of China's grasp on this price.
2: Despite all the challenges, 10 years after its founding, MP Materials is about to take its first step in making magnets entirely in the U.S., from mining the ore, to processing and refining it, to using it in finished products. Products to be used in vehicles made by an American firm.
3: In a combustion engine, we use about 50 different magnets across the vehicle. In an electric vehicle, we use about 200 different magnets. It goes everywhere from speakers to steering systems to seats and engines, transmissions, in many places across the vehicle.
2: Shilpan Amin is the chief supply officer at GM, which has a long-term supply arrangement to get the magnets it needs for its EV traction motors from MP.
3: For MP Materials, it kind of came together, I call it by luck, I would say it's strategic, as MP was progressing down an evaluation of getting into producing magnets. It's at about the same time we were mapping out our supply chains and realized we needed the rare earth elements that exist in magnets. We had a need to produce magnets in the North America region in our buy where you build strategy. And that collectively came into how do we enable to make that connection and bring production here to the U.S. I would say, you know, it was a time where we didn't understand why we couldn't buy magnets here locally.
4: In this motor today, what you see is actual magnets made here in this factory at Independence that are now sitting within this GM motor.
2: A key part of the development of homegrown magnets made from rare earths was MP Materials knowing it had a firm commitment from GM to buy its output.
0: Well, really, it's about execution. The hardest thing to do in the beginning is to get customers who believe in you. When GM and MP partnered, we had not yet made a magnet. We'd built an extraordinary team. We had feedstock and a vision. And then when we went public, we said, making magnets is our long-term goal to be truly vertically integrated. And that is a 2025 plus event, which, you know, obviously was many years off. Around 2021, we started talking to GM, and it was really their commitment that allowed us to accelerate our investment to move downstream. And so GM accelerated the growth of MP by years. Having a commitment from them enabled us to invest the capital to really attract a lot more human capital. And so certainly having GM as a foundational customer was critical to the build out of our magnetics business.
3: We made these commitments back in 2021. It should have taken 8 years if you think about extraction, processing, building a facility for magnets, validating the vehicle level. You know, we're here 5 years later because of the pace and capabilities that MP Material has brought to the table and the collaboration and working together. We're both now at the final stages of validation where MP Materials is validating their magnets to the automotive grade specifications, which are some of the toughest specifications to meet. And we are in parallel in our Pontiac labs as we speak, Pontiac, Michigan, validating the EV traction motors with their magnets, all targeting to get into production by the end of this year.
5: So into production by the end of this year, if all goes according to plan. In success, how much of General Motors' needs or demands will be provided for by MP Materials?
3: They'll be our primary supplier for the North America-based EV traction motors across our entire North America EV portfolio to give them the scale needed to drive the efficiencies in production.
2: The Trump administration made rare earth minerals a national priority in the face of Chinese threats over supply. And the government has become an investor in several rare earth companies including taking a

0: minority stake in MP and giving it a $35 million supply contract.
1: Not a day goes by where we don't recognize the importance of and the unique nature of our public-private partnership with the United States government. It's a really important thing that we are doing for the country and the supply chain.
0: As important as the U.S. government interest may be to companies like MP Materials, some question whether it's really making the difference, and even whether the U.S. government has articulated a coherent policy when it comes to rare earth minerals.
2: The space is characterized by these junior companies, and you're trapped in this financial cycle, because building a mine is an expensive proposition. And building a highly specialized mine with a processing facility is an even more expensive proposition. So these junior miners are out there constantly fishing for money, hitting their shareholders, speaking to the brokerages, looking to the government. By education, I'm a monetary economist. And the idea of government equity stakes in private sector companies, for me personally, is anathema. What the government's role is to provide the vision. What the government's role is to provide resources, whether those be financial or whether those be expertise, in order to contribute to the realization of its plan. But companies need to maintain their own control and ability to make market decisions. And I think that's where we're kind of treading a slippery line at the moment.
0: The United States is running hard to catch up with a China well ahead in the race for rare earths. But what are the realistic chances of catching up? And does the U.S. really have to? Or is there enough room for more than one global leader?
3: So we have a buy where you build strategy, and so we buy a lot of magnets for our production in China. We are in our EV traction motor, we're shifting that into buy-in primarily from the U.S. There's opportunities that exist beyond the traction motor in all the other applications of the vehicle. We're staying focused on launching this, demonstrating capabilities here.
1: We're really seeing a bifurcated industry globally. As it stands today, if it's a dual-use technology, which means if there's a national security implication, you just can't buy rare earth magnets out of China. And so this is a highly strategic industry. And so from a competitive standpoint, it's sort of two different worlds.
0: Up next, the enrollment cliff faced by American colleges and universities, and the threat it could pose for the towns they support. How one university anticipated the problem and made the adjustments needed.
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6: LSU's in that number for America's Corps of Cadets. Let's talk about it. Hey, it's Hal Dane. Join me on the show Monday morning. Retired Colonel Joseph Misaiki is going to join me as well. We are talking about LSU being tapped by the Department of War for that initial round or that initial cohort. Also on the show Monday morning, we'll have Medical Monday with our friends over at Our Lady of the Lake. Will Green from LABI will stop by, and we will cover everything under the sun with Moon Griffon. And, of course, recap the weekend in football. Join me Monday, 6 till 9.
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2: From Bloomberg World Headquarters in New York, I'm Doug Krisner. Let's update top stories. We'll look at market action for you as well. The government of Yemen has launched a full-scale military attempt to recapture all areas under Houthi control. On Sunday, Yemen's president announced all branches of its army were told to begin operations and fight until the country is liberated. A new wave of attacks on vessels around the Strait of Hormuz is now threatening a recovery of oil exports in the Middle East. The Wall Street Journal citing the UK maritime trade operations, reporting 7 strikes on vessels since September 28th. And on Sunday, it reported another strike, although it did not say where this incident occurred. OPEC Plus agreed to keep oil production quotas unchanged in November. This decision comes as security risk across the Middle East remain elevated. But to be fair, regional crude oil exports are back around pre-war levels. Last week, you may recall, diesel fuel prices hit record highs, and that triggered a release of emergency reserves from G7 nations. At the moment, WTI crude is down 0.1%, $91.05 the barrel. The Brent contract is higher by 0.3% at 102.55. Now, we do have market holidays today in mainland China as well as South Korea. The yen right now is just below 158 as we get set for trading in Japan. We're also waiting for the latest PMI report for Japan. 157.80 right now in dollar yen. Now be alert to possible gains for chip-related stocks in the APAC region after a rally in semiconductor shares Friday in the U.S. We had the Philadelphia Semiconductor Index jumping 2.4%. Overall, the market was higher. We had the S&P 500 gaining 0.7%. The NASDAQ 100 rose 1% and closed at a fresh record high. We had yields rising in spite of the fact that the employment report for September was very soft. 10-year Treasury last quoted in New York at 5.27%. Global news 24 hours a day. 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
4: This is a story of reinvention. The United States is home to roughly 3,700 universities and colleges, but many are under threat as the U.S. college-age population has turned to decline after a century of growth. The so-called enrollment cliff is leaving many schools facing budget shortfalls and program cuts, but some are adapting better than others. Bowling Green, Ohio is the quintessential American college town.
5: The university doubles the size of the city population when the students move in each fall. It's a great college town where there's lots of synergy between the town and the city.
4: A few years ago, Bowling Green State University President Rodney Rogers looked at the data and saw a problem. Starting with the great financial crisis, Americans began having fewer children. And that decline is now hitting university enrollment 18 years later. The college age population is projected to decline 13% by 2041, and colleges around the U.S. are already feeling the effects, reporting budget shortfalls driven by falling enrollment.
5: You know, quite a few years back, we kind of recognized that. I'm a business guy by background who got into higher ed, and a couple of things that I've noted since I've worked in higher ed is we are not very good at differentiation. Here at Bowling Green, what we began to do, knowing that this demographic cliff is coming, because quite honestly, we absolutely knew that it was coming because we knew what the enrollments were in first grade, second grade, third grade.
4: The overall decline in college-age Americans is stark, but it turns out that it's not the same across the board. According to the Western Interstate Commission for Higher Education, Ohio is expected to experience a 6% drop in high school graduates by 2041, while states like Illinois, Michigan, and New York are expected to see far larger declines. In contrast, southern states like Florida and Tennessee are expected to see gains.
6: So a lot of what you're seeing in terms of overall enrollment declines is really masking a big difference across areas in what's happening.
4: David Deming is the dean of Harvard College and a professor in economics, education, and public policy.
6: With higher education, I think, again, you see it in several ways. So one, again, is just enrollment declines. And again, that's an aggregate decline, but it masks really different situations. So, for example, colleges in the South are actually seeing slight enrollment increases over this period, and the projection is they will continue to because the population is actually increasing in the South because of migration. Whereas colleges in New England, you're seeing a wave of closures in colleges up here because this is a declining population part of the country. But again, then the question, David, is how do colleges adjust to that? And one way they do is, you know, you can try to discount the price to bring in more people. That's a dangerous game because colleges have very high fixed costs. You know, you have to pay for the building, whether it's full or half full. And so what you find is that colleges that have fewer students actually makes it harder to pay the bills in many cases. And so you see colleges cutting student supports, cutting back on athletic facilities, cutting back on full-time faculty. You know, there's been a big decline in universities all across the country in the share of faculty

0: that are actually tenured or tenure track, and many more contingent faculty, adjunct teachers, people who are just around for a year or two, who get paid much lower wages. So unfortunately, I think you'll see that trend continue again, especially in small private colleges in the Northeast and the Midwest.
1: But Deming says that there might also be a silver lining.
2: How likely is it that one direct effect of the decline in enrollment is a better quality education for a lot of students? I mean, if you talk about supply and demand, if the supply goes down, then the college and university are going to have to try a lot harder to really deliver what they need to deliver.
0: Yeah, well, David, that's the bull case for higher education in America, and I think you can consider me a bull. I believe in that case. I think we are undergoing a painful but necessary process of adjustment where colleges have to get a little bit more efficient, have to trim for reasons that are not related to anything that they did or anybody else did. It's just that there's a demographic decline coming, and schools have to find ways to trim and to deliver things at lower cost, and also deliver the kinds of outcomes that students want. So connect more to career and things like that. And so I think you're going to see that happen. And again, the bull case is that it happens in a way that ultimately makes the higher education sector in the U.S. more resilient and better able to face the challenges to come. I believe we have a strong chance at making that happen. I don't take it for granted. But I think it tends to be in societies as we get richer and more prosperous. We want more education. We want more healthcare. We want more things that make us happier and smarter and also make us better people. So I think in the long run, the higher education sector in the U.S. will adjust. But again, there'll be some pain along the way.
1: Bowling Green State is one of the universities that is finding creative solutions to counteract the pain from the demographic decline. This year, it posted a second straight year of record enrollment.
3: So when we were looking at that, we said to ourselves, okay, so how do we differentiate ourselves in the marketplace? And obviously we did the basic thing of looking at what our strengths and weaknesses were and where those opportunities and threats were. One is, are we confident we have the right programs? And so we focused on right programs. By that I mean, is were we tracking to where the careers were going to be into the future? And so we added programs, everything from certainly the forensic science, which came along because of a unique crime lab here on campus, for example. But we also got into aviation, knowing there's a pilot shortage that we knew was coming. So we really built up our School of Aviation. So we really wanted to make sure we had the right programs and that we were engaging students in ways that we could stand out in terms of how we're delivering those programs. But the other thing that we really focused on, and in my mind, this might have been perceived as a weakness early on. The fact that we are a comprehensive research university, we are not a flagship, we're not a small private, we're in between. I think of this as kind of a Goldilocks paradox, if you will. And so we thought to ourselves, is that a weakness or is that a strength? And we decided it's a strength. If we believe that it's not so much where you go to college, it's how you go to college. And there's a fair amount of research to demonstrate this as well. How one goes to college is very, very important. And so choosing the right university that certainly has the right programs, but is also the right size where students, not just the top 10% of the students, but all the students have opportunities to be involved and engaged in ways that will develop their abilities.
1: The city of Bowling Green may do just fine as the hometown of Bowling Green State, which anticipated the problems. But for other college towns, declining enrollment and potential school closures can have a devastating effect.
0: Why are towns like Ann Arbor or Bloomington, you know, or Amherst, Massachusetts, economically thriving? That's because they have colleges and universities, and these colleges are the economic engines of these local areas. They contribute to research, they contribute to healthcare, they contribute to science, they create jobs. And so when you see colleges close, especially in small towns that are highly dependent on them, you will see economic impacts ripple through the community. People will lose jobs. Stores will close down because people aren't spending as much money because there are fewer people around. And so that's really going to be difficult for many of these cities to handle. In many ways, it's kind of like in a different market, what happened with the China shock, where the opening of trade with China closed factories in small towns like Hickory, North Carolina, furniture factories and things like that. This is obviously a different type of job, But you can think about, again, like it may not show up that much in the aggregate economy, but certain parts of the country that are heavily dependent on the jobs that are created by these colleges are really going to feel the impacts. And, you know, you may see political ramifications of that as well. We'll see.
2: The China shock analogy is an interesting one.

0: because a number of cities and towns have had to deal with what are the alternatives, and as have companies. So let me ask that question with respect to a college. Let's take a small local college. What are their alternatives, and what are the alternatives for the town where that small college is?
1: If you work in a university and that university closes and you live in a small town in Rhode Island or New Hampshire or Vermont or Indiana, you know, what are you going to do instead? Well, you could pick up and move to a different place, and some people will do that. But there often won't be another job available for you unless you want to teach at a local high school, or if you're a student services professional, there's not a lot of other places to go. So I think that's in common with a China shock. Because again, if you worked at a furniture factory and the furniture factory closes, it's not like there's another one down the street. So I think you'll see some pretty serious dislocation impacts for employment in the education sector in much the same way that you did in manufacturing. And so I think the analogy holds. I think you also saw with the China shock some ripple effects outward to the community. So a lot of the jobs that were lost in local communities when factories closed were not actually factory jobs themselves.
0: The opposite is also true. And in Bowling Green, Mayor Mike Usbacher says the growth in enrollment is rippling through the broader economy.
2: Well, we see increased demand on housing or for housing, and that is, you know, that is helping us support our efforts to work with developers to try to attract new housing starts here in Bowling Green. That's a challenge for every municipality across the country, but we have seen some success in our efforts to pursue new housing here in Bowling Green, and it's in all classes of housing, and all of it matters, because as one maybe a family transitions from an owner-occupied house on the east side of town into one of these new single family residents more geared towards senior living, then that creates an opportunity perhaps for a developer to look at a house and turn it into potentially student housing. So it's a very dynamic market, but that increased enrollment has driven that need for housing.
0: But Bowling Green State knows the job is not done. And with the college age population expected to continue declining for many more years, Rogers recognizes there's more hard work ahead.
3: So we talk a lot about having a growth mindset. We expect our students to have a growth mindset. That's what we want our graduates to have. And so I always challenge our faculty and staff, how do we as a university make sure that we have this growth mindset? This idea that, yeah, we've had great success, strong enrollment, great retention rates, placement rates, all of those very strong outcomes. But let's think about what's next. Let's think about how do we get even better. And so there's more work to be done, certainly. But we are constantly thinking about where do we need to go next.
0: That does it for this edition of Bloomberg Wall Street Week. I'm David Westin. Stay with us. Today's top stories and global business headlines are coming up right now.
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7: People are asking much more specific questions, you know, like you might ask for a toaster oven that takes up minimal counter space, or you might ask for running shoes for a 50-plus male with collapsed arches.
6: The findings about the increased use of AI-assisted shopping come in a report from Adobe.
7: The big question is, do these things go mainstream? 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
6: 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I'm Charlie Pellett, Bloomberg Radio.
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